0: Good morning and welcome to First Coast Connect. I'm Ann Schindler. Today, Florida Republican gubernatorial frontrunner Byron Donalds. We ask him about the power of a Trump endorsement, the influence of campaign donors, his push for more school choice, and take your calls and questions. Then, an internet pastime turned cinematic event, we tell you how a filmmaker turned Cat Video Fest into a nationwide benefit for animal shelters. And one of the oldest forms of photography without a camera. Artist Kim Hurt previews her first Wednesday Art Walk exhibition of cyanotypes. 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Stick around. We'll be back right after the news.
1: Live from NPR News in Washington, I'm Ryland Barton. Two Republican senators who threatened to block acting Attorney General Todd Blanche's nomination to be permanent Attorney General now say they will support him. The announcement from Senators John Cornyn and Tom Tillis comes after Blanche yesterday formally rescinded the $1.8 billion anti-weaponization fund to compensate President Trump's allies. But as NPR's Ryan Lucas explains, another provision providing Trump with tax immunity remains in place.
2: It formally rescinds the order that created the anti-weaponization fund. Blanche says in this document he is confirming, quote, beyond any doubt that there is no fund, end quote. The other document is unsigned, but it addresses the scope of the tax immunity deal. It states that what Blanche testified at his confirmation hearing about the scope is correct. So in other words, the immunity deal only applies to Trump, two of his sons in the Trump organization, instead of a much larger kind of nebulous group of people and family members as originally written.
1: NPR's Ryan Lucas reporting. Trump says he didn't know the details of the deal to advance Blanche's nomination, and he defended the anti-weaponization fund, saying his supporters were treated very unfairly. Around 9,000 acres has burned in three fires north of Spokane, Washington, the state's second largest city. Close to 67,000 people have been evacuated. Northwest Public Broadcasting's Anna King has more.
3: Britt Wilson was standing outside of her parents' home in North Spokane. It was just ashes. There were massive trucks working in the background to shut down the gas lines.
4: They had to get out at the last minute, and they couldn't find two of their cats when they left. So, we have no idea where they are or if they're okay. They're probably not. But just, it's just wild. Like, it was like that morning they were fine.
3: Many seniors and families are evacuated to Spokane's convention center. Others are filling up the hotels in town. Most appear spent from exhaustion and worry about what they will find when they are allowed to return home. For NPR News, I'm Anna King in Spokane, Washington.
1: Federal regulators have given the green light to Boeing's 737 MAX 7 jet. As NPR's Joel Rose reports, it's a big milestone for the aerospace giant after years of certification delays.
5: The Federal Aviation Administration has approved the smallest version of Boeing's best-selling 737 MAX line after years of review. At one point, Boeing expected the 737 MAX 7 to be approved in 2022, but the company faced a more stringent certification process after two fatal crashes of the larger MAX 8 model. Boeing also had to fix a design flaw with the MAX's engine de-icing system. It's the latest sign that regulators have growing confidence in Boeing, which has worked to recover from a crisis of safety and quality. The plane maker is still seeking certification for the larger 737 MAX 10 model, which could come soon. Joel Rose, NPR News, Washington.
1: You're listening to NPR News. President Trump says he's disappointed in U.S. Attorney Jeanine Pirro after her office blamed a contractor for shoddy work on the Washington, D.C. reflecting pool instead of vandalism. Trump said the former Fox News host folded like a cheap umbrella.
6: We weren't necessarily thrilled with the contractor, but they did a job and they were fixing any problems. But then it got carried away because the judge was extremely unfriendly to Jeanine. And frankly, I think she choked.
1: Trump refused to say whether he'd move to fire Pirro. The president of Brown University announced that she will step down next year. NPR's Caden Mills reports.
7: In her letter to the university community, President Christina Paxson announced she will step down from leading the Ivy League institution after 15 years. Paxson's tenure will end a year early after the coming school year, and she will be replaced concluding a national search. Paxson had previously planned to step down this July, but she agreed to extend her term to 2028 after the Trump administration threatened to cut the school's federal research funding following allegations of discrimination. Brown was one of several elite universities that faced similar threats, and it reached a deal with the federal government last summer. Paxson said in her letter, quote, "Brown is wonderfully poised to begin its next chapter." Caden Mills, NPR News.
1: The South Pacific nation of Nauru has changed its name to the Republic of Nauru, aligning with its national language. The tiny atoll was colonized by Germany and later administered by Australia before becoming an independent republic in 1968. This is NPR News from Washington.
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0: Over $100 million raised, a powerful presidential endorsement, and leading Republican Party primary polls by a large margin. So what questions do you have for the man who could be your next governor? Welcome to First Coast Connect. I'm Ann Schindler. Today, we sit down with Republican gubernatorial frontrunner Byron Donalds ahead of the August 18th primary election. Later in the program, the ubiquitous cat video gets its cinematic moment. We preview a local festival devoted to making internet cat memes a shared theatrical experience. But first, we are joined by Byron Donalds, three-term U.S. Congressman and former two-term state representative from the Southwest community of Naples. Donalds faces three primary Republican contenders in just a little over 2 weeks, investor James Fishback, Lieutenant Governor Jay Collins, and former House Speaker Paul Renner. If he succeeds, he will face Democrat David Jolly in November. If you have a question for the front runner and one of the most closely watched governor races in the country, you can join the conversation on air by calling 904-549-2937 or emailing questions or comments to firstcoastconnect@wjct.org. Congressman, welcome. Thanks for being here.
10: It's good to be with you.
0: So you are, as we said, leading in a number of metrics, money, polling. You've got an endorsement from our president, and many are saying that this is your race to lose. It's predicated on, in many ways, money in this Trump endorsement. So let's start a little bit with money. You have raised over $100 million so far between your PAC and your personal campaign fund. And a lot of that money has come from some very wealthy people, a lot of billionaires and a lot of folks with interests in artificial intelligence. So I want to ask you about the influence of money in politics. First of all, one of the recent donations was this $10 million that came from the billionaire Citadel founder Ken Griffin. Do you believe that that is appropriate in politics for someone to be financing someone to the tune of such a large amount of money?
10: I think campaign financing is something that's really more a matter of free speech. If somebody decides that they want to take their hard-earned money and donate it to a candidate because they believe that that candidate is going to, support values or policies that they agree with, then in our country, you're free to do so. I think a lot of times when people talk about is it responsible or is it something that is helpful to politics, I think it's because there is a frustration out there that elected officials by and large are bought and paid for. Let me just be very clear with the listeners and frankly to all Floridians. I'm not bought and paid for by anybody. When I talk with prospective donors or people who've supported my campaign, I'm not asking them what policies they want to see. I tell them about my vision and what I think is going to be critical for the future of Florida, for Florida to remain number one. Everything from making sure that our children are getting a world-class K-12 education to how we're going to manage the growth in our state, to how we protect the beauty of Florida and make sure we have fresh water for the future of our state. Those are the issues I talk about. And then what happens is you have people like Mr. Griffin who decide after doing their own due diligence that they want to be supportive of my efforts. This is much more about having a value system that allows for Florida to continue to be the best state In America. And I think that the reason why we've been very successful in fundraising is because there are a lot of people who have come to Florida. They fled other states, like a New York, like a Illinois, in the case of Mr. Griffin, like a California, and they do not want Florida to follow those models. And so in looking at this race for governor, they've made the decision on their own accord that I'm the candidate that's going to be successful, and I'm the candidate that's going to keep Florida as the number one state in all of America.
0: I mean, I think the people are who think that there's a bought and paid for sense in politics is mm-hmm. because typically policy follows money, and lawmakers tend to, you know, approve policies or laws that benefit their moneyed constituency, perhaps more than those who are not active campaign donors. Certainly they have the ear of the candidate and the lawmaker or the executive once in office. So why would you be different from that perception in the first place? What would separate you from what we understand as sort of a pattern in money and politics?
10: Well, that's because my policies and my vision really hasn't changed in 15 years. When I first got into politics in the Tea Party movement, same person, haven't changed. When I ran for Congress the first time in 2012, I raised $80,000. Half of that was an in-kind donation from a family that wanted to support me, and they let me use one of their offices that they owned as campaign headquarters. We didn't raise any money, but the same policies around border security, immigration policy, limited government, low tax environment, low regulatory environment, those are the same policies that I support today. So I think what's changed is, yes, through my time in the State House and my time in Congress, we've built a lot of support amongst Republican voters across the entire state, in some respects around America. And because, you know, people have come to know me and understand that I am a conservative who's been committed to these ideals for a very long time, and I've been consistent on these ideals, I think you have people who want to see Florida continue in the direction it's going, and they've decided to make contributions to my efforts.
0: So when it comes to changing or evolving, some might say, on issues, I want to ask you particularly about AI data centers, because that's been a huge issue. I want to take a listen back to something that you said recently about data centers and then ask you a little bit about whether your view on them has evolved over time.
10: Sure.
11: What I found when we had this conversation with voters in Florida, if their utility bills aren't going up, you protect water resources and the beauty of Florida, and you keep it away from people's homes, I think then people are okay with some development. We're going to make sure that the electric grid is protected, and we're going to make sure that Floridians are not paying the price for these data centers.
0: So have you followed in some ways the changing perspective? We know that as many as 70% of Americans oppose data centers near them. That's more than historically opposition to nuclear power plants, which is kind of extraordinary when you think about it relative to what we know is the threat of a, you know, potential nuclear meltdown versus a center that's known to be a drain on resources and also noisy, but perhaps not a life-threatening type situation.
10: So it's actually interesting you brought the corollary up about nuclear power plants, because I know how people feel about this issue. I've been traveling the state nonstop. I've been in 61 of the 67 counties so far. I know how people feel about these, but here's what I found when I went and did the research. What I found is, in Florida, we're a regulated utility state. Your utility bills cannot go up unless the Public Service Commission votes to increase utility rates. Very different from Virginia. That when data centers were exploding in Virginia, they're not a regulated utility state. And so what ended up happening is those came on the grid, they took away power, and the utility bills went up for everybody else. We're a regulated state. Number two, Governor DeSantis just signed into law Senate Bill 484. Under state law right now, your utility bills as a Floridian cannot go up because of a hyperscale data center. That is state law. We are going to keep that law on the books. When it comes to water consumption, the first generation of data centers, that's the stuff that people are looking at on YouTube. Yeah, very concerning, because all they were doing was sucking water out of the aquifer every single day and then dispensing that water back out into whatever basin that was available in those other states. Governor DeSantis put it into law. It's law today. You have to get a consumptive use permit from the water management district in order to have access to that water. The same way people who bottle beverages in our state have to get a use permit. The same way communities, planned unit developments, have to get a use permit.
0: I would say
10: golf courses. And so those are the things. Those are the protections that are in law today.
0: Both of those regulatory agencies, though, the Public Service Commission and the water management districts around the state, have
12: typically been fairly friendly to applicants. I mean, the Public Service Commission has allowed rates that have been very controversial and opposed by ratepayers. Mm-hmm. The Water Management District has continued to permit large-scale consumptive use permits for when we know that we're in a water shortage, when we know that we don't have a resource that is sufficient to the growth that's projected. And so when you say that those regulatory agencies, I mean, certainly they exist, but are they empowered? Would they act to protect voters in these cases?
10: Absolutely. I live in Southwest Florida. I remember 12 years ago when we had blue-green algae blooms that were coming because of the projects that were not done around Lake Okeechobee and Everglades restoration. It completely damaged Southwest Florida's economy. I know firsthand that if you don't have fresh water, you have nothing. So we're going to protect the water resources of the people of Florida. Secondarily, we're not going to let your electric bill go up because of a data center. If they get constructed, the data center company, they'll have to pay for their utility usage, and it's not going to affect other people. Today in Florida, we have 5 gigawatts of excess power on our electric grid, 5 gigawatts. What that means is if you're talking about a 1 gigawatt hyperscale data center, the most that can be constructed in our state is 5, because you would have to be able to access the free excess power, the stuff that has not been already spoken for, essentially, when you're dealing with the utilities. We're not going to let somebody come in and build a 10-gigawatt data center. You know why? Because then it would drive up the utility costs on everybody else. That's what the law does. Those are the protections that I think that are critical for Floridians. And the last piece is proximity. I don't want one next to my house. Nobody wants one next to their house. There's no reason why they can't be, more than a mile away from a residential neighborhood. That's common sense. So I think when you look at the data and you look at the information, you say, okay, we can do that. One last thing I'll say on this. What people are seeing on YouTube are mostly the first generation of these hyperscale data centers. The new designs are either completely air-cooled, not requiring water, or they have a closed-loop system on site where they take initial water and then they recycle that water for their own purposes.
12: Have you seen any of those in Florida?
10: We've not constructed those in Florida, but those are some of the designs that are actually being constructed. One in Utah, one in Louisiana. That's what's happening today. And so I think as a state, what we do is you look at the schematic.
12: Sure.
10: Just to be clear, you look at the building schematic, you lay out the parameters that you want to have as a state. And then if they comply with those, then you do business. If they don't comply with those, then they're not going to be in Florida.
12: Would you say that your view has evolved or changed as you've been hearing from constituents and voters on this issue?
10: Not so much that it's changed per se a little bit, but it's much more about it's given me more time to do more of the research and more of the fact finding so that we have a constructive policy on how to manage this for the future of our state. What I hear too often from other people on the campaign trail is we're going to do moratoriums or we're going to do bans. What that means is they haven't sat down and done their homework. And the governor has a responsibility to sit down, do the homework, actually get to the facts, and bring those findings to the people of Florida. And that's what we're doing in my campaign.
12: All right. We are talking to Byron Donalds, congressman. He is running for governor, and he is leading in the polls for the Republican primary on August 18th. We are taking your calls and questions. You can reach us at 904-549-2937. We have a call from Dolly in Green Cove Springs. Good morning, Dolly. Go ahead.
13: Good morning. Can you hear me?
12: Yes. Go ahead. Thanks.
13: Okay. I'm an African-American woman, 92, like Mr. Donald, on African-American. And my PhD is in education. I've spent 30 years at Detroit Public Schools and 15 years as a missionary in Haiti, Congo, and Nigeria teaching teachers. And one of the questions that has been given to me is, how is it that this man is supporting Donald Trump, who has done nothing but given degrading, demeaning, insulting things about African-Americans. So I'm wondering, Mr. Donald, how do you explain that to your children even?
10: Well, first of all, Dolly, it's a pleasure to hear from you. What I will tell you is that I've had an opportunity to spend a lot of time with President Trump. He's always been respectful to me and, quite frankly, black people all across this country. At the same time, he's also a counterpuncher politically. If you go after him, he's going to go after you. And he's equal opportunity. He's not a racist, never has been. You talk to the people that have worked for him at all of his various companies that are black. They swear by him. If you talk to people who have known him before politics, they all swear by him. I'm originally from Brooklyn, New York. I remember this was back before politics. It was even if you were Al Sharpton or anybody else, you were going to visit Donald Trump.
12: I want to ask
10: all
12: you.
10: All since politics started, that's changed. And it's really unfortunate.
12: Certainly in New York, you know, the Department of Justice found that black applicants were basically told no apartments were available under the Trump-owned properties, Trump and his father. Applications were coded C for colored. Testers that were black were turned away while white testers were offered leases. There was a settlement in that case. The Trumps didn't admit any guilt or any responsibility, but they did have to change their policies and start reporting to the Department of Justice about how they were handling black applicants.
10: Yeah, but you're also talking about the same person who desegregated Mar-a-Lago. Because when he bought Mar-a-Lago, before it was purchased, black people were not allowed at Mar-a-Lago.
12: And what year is this?
10: This is back when he bought it, what, in the mid-90s he bought Mar-a-Lago?
12: I mean, so that's not super progressive to desegregate
10: Hold on a second. But if you're going to make this, if you're going to talk about saying that he was discriminating against black people in apartments in New York, but then at Mar-a-Lago, which is his home, is his club, he desegregated it and allowed black people to attend. You can't sit there and say he's being racist over here, but then when he desegregates, oh, well, that's no big deal. You have to take that into account as well. And that's why I said the people that he has dealt with that I know personally, that he has cared for, helped for, has he has employed, they all swear by him. It's only since he became president of the United States that there is this move that he's now a racist. This is simply not true.
12: We've got a call from Thomas in Jacksonville. Good morning, Thomas. Go ahead.
14: Well, good morning, Ann. Good morning, Congressman Donalds. Happy first day of early voting. Congressman Donalds, you claim to be a staunch advocate of school choice. I just want to ask how you're going to hold charter schools accountable in the rare but serious cases when they defraud parents, investors, and taxpayers, namely Optima Classical Academy, which you and your wife abruptly shut down and left hundreds of students scrambling. I thank you for that question. Again, this is James Thomas Fishback.
12: Thank you, Mr. Fishback, for calling in. So that is a question from your opponent, obviously.
10: Sure.
12: But you have been a big supporter of charter schools, as has your wife. She's arguably one of the most influential figures in the school choice movement in this state, Erica Donalds.
10: If you don't mind.
12: Yes.
10: Let me respond. First of all, I've been an ardent supporter of school choice ever since I've been involved in politics. When I was in the state legislature, I passed the largest expansion of school choice in its kind in the state's history to that point. It was the Hope Scholarship. I passed that legislation. We had that signed into law by then Governor Scott. Governor Scott signed it into law. When it comes to what my wife's companies that she had, she started and operated five charter schools in the state of Florida. They're all still in operations today. We've been very focused. She's been very focused and diligent on making sure that kids have every opportunity to get a world-class education and that their parents have the ability to make those decisions. I think to the one school in Southwest Florida, which is being talked about, they weren't able to open up that school on time, in part because of the aftermath of Hurricane Ian. It was very difficult for teachers to be able to find places to live after Hurricane Ian. We were still rebuilding in Southwest Florida. My wife decided to actually not be in the school management business anymore. So she turned that school over to another provider. That provider is opening up this fall. They actually open up next week. And so I find it interesting that, you know, people will try to cast aspersions on my wife. My wife is a 20 plus year businesswoman, chief financial officer, chief compliance officer when she was in investments, incredible credentials. And she's been a very successful businesswoman and she should be commended for that.
12: I will just note that the call came in as Thomas, not James Fishback.
10: So. I know he likes to do that all the time.
12: But in terms of his question about investors left holding the bag, people, you know, being left owed money on that project.
10: That's actually not true. It's simply not true. The investors in that project, to my understanding, and again, these are my wife's business dealings, and we keep a pretty, you know, firm wall between them. But this is something that's come up, quite frankly, because I'm running for governor, so people are trying to find ways to attack me, so they're going after my wife. And it's really unfortunate that the people choose to do. But that being said, all the investors in her projects have all been made whole. And so, you know, what you're seeing now is the downside of politics when people are losing. They decide to go to personal attacks and misrepresenting the facts. as opposed to looking at them very openly. And so if you look at any business that my wife has been in, regardless of what some news organization might want to report, because news organizations often get this stuff wrong because they're not business people. Every vendor and every endeavor my wife has been in, they've all been made whole, including the investors.
12: In terms of that separation you talk about yeah. between you and your wife and your business, I mean, obviously you've been a staunch supporter of school choice yes. charters. As governor, you would be in charge of policy affecting schools throughout the state, impacting public schools and charter schools. How would you maintain that separation when she is in this business and she has advocated for education to even, you know, become a for-profit industry? That's not something that she's shied away from. Right. So how would you ensure that your leadership of the state and your policy is not directly or indirectly enriching your wife's interests?
10: This is a great question. First, I will say my wife has never done business with the state of Florida, and she's not going to do business with the state of Florida. That's number one. Let's be very clear about this. Does my wife have clients that work for the state or do stuff with local districts? Yeah, she has clients. But she's not going to do direct business with the state. That's clear. Number two, when it comes to setting policy, and people need to understand this, there is one governor. There's not two governors. There's one. I'm responsible for setting the policy. And when we set these policies, we always make sure that these are policies that do not favor any business interest. As governor, they will not serve or favor any business interest. They will serve and benefit the people of Florida. Three, when it comes to school choice, I'm a believer in universal choice. I'm largely agnostic on what the school setting is. Will the traditional public schools continue to operate in Florida? Yes, they will. Will private schools operate? Yes, they will. Charters? Yes. Micro schools? Yes. Homeschools? Yes. I believe that parents are the decision maker in these decisions, not a governor. And quite frankly, not even bureaucrats. Parents are the ones who need to be driving these decisions. And that's going to be the North Star as we set policy in Florida.
12: I mean, you talk about the future of traditional public schools, and certainly they are imperiled. I mean, we've seen millions of dollars in state funding stripped from traditional public schools. Mm-hmm. There have been massive budget shortfalls here in Duval County. We are part of a multi-year aggressive closure and consolidation effort
10: just to be clear, that's not a stripping of funding. That's parents deciding that they want to take their kids to another academic institution.
12: And the money following them.
10: And the money does follow the child. We have made, in our country, we made a decision more than a century ago that it's in the interest of the future of the United States that we fund the education of children. And so we're going to continue that decision, that bargain, quite frankly, that has been made with families in the United States for more than a century in our country. The only difference now is we're saying that parents deserve to be making those decisions, not bureaucrats in a community. And let's just also be very clear. No two children are the same. But then we say that they should all be in one uniform system. I think we have to be very clear that what's important is that parents are the ones who are driving these decisions, because you're up as a child, as a parent. I have three sons. I know my children far better than anybody else. I should be allowed to make that decision on behalf of my children. I'll do you one better. My mother was a school choice mom before it was even a thing. My mother pulled me out of traditional public schools because she was looking for a better environment for me. And that is her responsibility. And quite frankly, that's her God-given right as my mother.
12: And sent you to a Catholic school?
10: I went to a black private school, an elementary school called Patchwork Elementary. It was in a brownstone in the Flatbush area of Brooklyn. That's where I went to elementary school. Then I went to a private school downtown Brooklyn called Brooklyn Friends School. When I went to high school, I went to Nazareth High School in East Flatbush. And that's where I went. But those are the decisions my mother made. And that was back during a time where the government did not help parents be able to make that decision. All we're saying is empower parents.
12: You talk about a promise made, you know, this nation to yes. to students, but Florida does have a constitution as well, and it addresses a high quality education that basically a free public school that is uniform, efficient, safe, secure, and of high quality. It's the mm-hmm. paramount duty of the state. And it specifically says free public schools. Ability to sustain a free public school that provides a high quality education, many would say, is being diminished or undermined by this lack of funding, by the funding that has followed students from traditional public schools to private schools that are not accountable to the state in the same way, or to charter schools that in many cases have different rules and obligations as well.
10: They're actually accountable to the user of the service, which is the parent. And to be blunt, the traditional public schools, they for too long have not, they've been too focused on being accountable to themselves or accountable to the state and not being accountable to the parent. And what we have done in our system, and the Supreme Court already spoke to this in the first lawsuit against the family empowerment scholarships, was that because these are now public funds that parents are now using for the education of their kids, then parents have the ability to find an institution that suits their interests and still pay for that education. And that is still happening in the state of Florida. I think for people who are looking at Duval County Schools or Miami-Dade County Schools or Orange County Public Schools, and they're saying, well, what's happening to the old public schools? The problem is that they are not providing the service and the outcomes that parents are looking for. And at the end of the day, this entire thing has to serve the kids. I remember when I was in the state house almost 10 years ago now, and we were first talking about schools of hope during that debate that came through the state of Florida. All we're saying is that, you know, let parents make these decisions, because parents will be the end determiner of what's quality and what's not. They're going to be they're going to decide that, because they're going to know if their kids are getting educated to their desire. And we want to make sure that parents are the ones who make those decisions, because a child only gets one shot at their education. You know, the adults, whether we're setting policy or you're an administrator in a school district, you can make policy changes year after year after year, but the child only gets one opportunity at this. And we want to make sure that parents are the ones who are driving those choices, so that the children can get the best opportunity, not just at a world-class education, but to set them up for success for when they become adults.
12: I want to talk a little bit about climate change and how it's impacting Florida in particular, in part because we got a question from Matt in Arlington on a couple of environmental topics. We know that people in Florida really care about the environment, and I think that there was some strong evidence of that when this governor proposed some alterations to state parks, including adding lodging, the size of luxury hotels, golf courses, pickleball courts. There was a large uprising about that. And so one question from Matt in Arlington is, what commitment will you make to protecting Florida resources? He also wanted to know if you would provide money for the Emerald Trail here in Jacksonville, which has been more recently defunded by the presidential administration, who clawed back some money that had been given to the city to develop this multi-neighborhood connecting trail, Emerald Trail.
10: Well, first, to state parks, we are going to protect state parks and state land. We are going to do that, especially the ones that are environmentally sensitive, those that are largely based on conservation areas. We want to make sure that we protect those, and we're going to do that.
12: What does that mean? I mean, would you pledge not to develop them in the way that this current governor proposed developing them, adding
10: we're not
12: recreational features?
10: We're not interested in developing that property. We think that property needs to be held and pristine for the future conservation needs of the state going forward. If you're going to talk about what property the state does own, the state does own a lot of buildings and some other real estate, not stuff that's in the conservation areas, that we're going to evaluate those. Some of those properties the state probably shouldn't even hold anymore, because the state is expending funds to manage those properties, and they have today's version of the state and moving forward, there's probably little value there. But when it comes to things that are in conservation areas, we have no plans to develop those. We are not going to develop those. We're going to keep those pristine.
12: When you talk about buildings, are you talking about privatizing functions within state parks, like vendors, restaurants?
10: No. I'm talking about buildings that the state owns around the state of Florida. We want to do an evaluation of those buildings already constructed. What's the highest and best use of those? If the occupancy or the use of those buildings is frankly up to snuff. If not, then the state will probably look at disposing of some of those assets.
12: And in terms of funding for something like the Emerald Trail, to follow up on Matt's question.
10: The Emerald Trail, I have to study. I'm not sure about the project. That's something that we want to take a closer look at before I can make a determination one way or the other.
12: Property taxes, a big issue before the state, could mean enormous cuts for local governments and municipalities, as much as $5 billion in the first year. Some local counties here would be impacted because they're known as fiscally constrained. That includes Putnam, Union, Clay, Baker. Clay and Baker could lose up to 30% of their revenues. This governor had proposed sort of an emergency fund set up to backfill some of that money. Mm-hmm. A lot of people say you're going to inherit a mess if this passes with 60% of voter approval. What are you going to do to manage the situation for these underfunded counties like our local ones?
10: Well, first things, if it passes, what we are going to inherit is a property tax cut for hardworking people in our state at a time where, yeah, affordability is a major issue for especially for our working families and our seniors on fixed income in our state. It's a major issue. Number two, a lot of our counties, not all, but a lot of them, when property values were increasing the last 7 years, they could have gone to a rollback rate to smooth out tax increases. They did not do that. They let their budgets increase very steadily, very handsomely. They didn't go to a rollback rate because they didn't look at the people who fund their budgets, the taxpayers, and say, you know what? We could let these budgets rise. But especially with the Biden economy, how terrible that was, the inflation brought to us by Joe Biden and Kamala Harris and the Democrats, they could have smoothed off the tax increase.

0: Peoples Gas, at the heart of Florida's energy, is committed to safely delivering natural gas to homes and businesses. 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
1: Not having to hire lobbyists and send them to Tallahassee to essentially sing for their supper.
2: What would that formula look like?
1: Well, that's something we're going to have to construct that with revenue estimating and with the members of the legislature. So that way there's a consistent funding model for those fiscally constrained counties. And considering the amount of money we're talking about, the high mark that I've seen is $350 to $400 million a year. I think that's something that we can definitely accommodate in the state's budget if the amendment passes. And those are for the fiscally constrained counties. But that way, if you were doing a grant program, then what happens is, essentially, the governor gets to pick and choose who's going to get what. And I just don't think that's appropriate. I think for those counties, you set a funding formula. That way they can plan their budgets and plan accordingly for the future of their counties. If the amendment doesn't pass, we're going to use the Tax and Budget Commission, which is going to get sat next year, to come back and do a top-to-bottom review of all taxes and fees in Florida with the goal of eliminating homestead property taxes once and for all. And if we can't get there, if you can't get the money to work, then we want to provide serious relief for seniors on fixed income and working families in our state.
2: I want to get to a couple more topics very briefly. So let's try to keep this short. Mike from the South Side, just very briefly, go ahead, please.
3: Sure. Access to affordable health care is very important for me. Do you support expanding Medicaid, as has been done in other blue and red states, so our neighbors can get the health care they need but can't afford?
2: Good question.
1: Actually, no, I don't. And when Governor Scott did not expand Medicaid under Obamacare, it was the right decision then. It's even a better decision now. If we did that back then, it would have exploded the state's budget by $2 billion every single year. And it would have actually provided more coverage to able-bodied adults than poor women, seniors who were poor, and poor children. And that's what Medicaid expansion did.
2: Well, other states, it has provided needed care for a lot of people who otherwise weren't covered by health insurance and didn't have access.
1: And why is that happening? Because Obamacare has been a failure. What we've seen in Obamacare is that the deductibles have risen, the premiums have risen because of the regulatory system that was created.
2: But coverage has also risen.
1: But people are now dropping coverage in Obamacare because the prices are out of control.
2: Well, because the subsidies have been removed.
1: No, that is actually not true. The additional subsidies that the Biden administration put in was to cover the fact that the regulatory burden was increasing the cost of health insurance. That's like saying the federal government's coming in and say, well, instead of spending $600 million, we're going to spend $1 billion and cover up the fact that the regulation is what's driving up the cost. That's not sustainable. So you could have done the enhanced subsidies for another 3 to 4 years, and even the enhanced subsidies wouldn't have covered the increased premium burden and deductibles issues. That whole system needs to be reformed and changed. The reason why that's not happening is because congressional Democrats do not want to admit that they were wrong with the Affordable Care Act and change the regulatory framework.
2: I mean, it's enormously popular, we should say, with voters.
1: It's popular that costs are going up and deductibles
2: Obamacare
1: are going up.
2: Obamacare and coverage that the people have gained. I mean, it polls very well.
1: People have insurance policies they can't even pay for.
2: And yet it polls very well.
1: Well, then this is why you can't always listen to polling. You have to look at the data and do the right thing on behalf of people. Let's just be very clear. Under Obamacare, premiums have skyrocketed. Deductibles have skyrocketed. We have Americans who do not have the disposable cash to pay the deductible, but then we keep it because it pulls. That's the wrong way to do public policy.
2: I do want to get to ICE very briefly.
1: Yes.
2: We know that the ICE enforcement has been a big issue. I'm curious about if your view of it, you were expressing strong support for ICE in January. Since then, there have been a number of revelations about the enforcement that ICE, that included lethal enforcement, that the officers involved were lying about the force that they were met with and the circumstances surrounding those fatal encounters. Has your perspective changed at all on ICE enforcement and how this is all rolled out?
1: No. Actually, the biggest problem is a couple. Number one, in the state of Minnesota, you had elected officials in Minnesota who were working with people who had a desire to obstruct federal law enforcement from doing their duty. There's a reason why you haven't seen in Florida what's occurred in Minnesota. Why? Because our law enforcement has a responsibility to work with federal law enforcement, namely ICE. If you create and foment a situation like what happened in Minnesota, where you essentially are egging on and creating an organized, highly funded, highly orchestrated protests to impede federal law enforcement, that's when things go wrong. And I don't look at this from a political standpoint. I look at this from being a young kid who grew up in the inner city. My mom told me, you do not

0: get in the way of the police.
1: Do you
0: when
1: believe,
0: the police come, you get out of the way.
1: Do you?
0: And that's just how these things should be handled.
1: Question from Mark. Do you believe ICE officers should identify themselves and have warrants and body cams?
0: First of all, you're dealing with somebody who already has a detainer. So when you're talking about having a warrant, that is a level that is actually, quite frankly, reserved for American citizens. People who have an ICE detainer on them who are to be deported, they do not have the same level of due process as an American citizen. That is a fact. And I think people are conflating due process in our Constitution, thinking that applies to everybody within our borders. That is simply not true. That is something that applies to American citizens. If you're talking about an illegal alien who has a federal detainer on them, then they have a responsibility to go and get that person and remove them from the country.
1: Sure, but we're not talking necessarily about people who always have detainers on them. We're talking about the use of administrative warrants instead of, you know...
0: What do you think a nice detainer is? It is an administrative warrant. That's exactly what it is. It's not a criminal warrant. It is an administrative warrant from the Department of Homeland Security to remove somebody from the United States who's here unlawfully.
1: Do you think they should wear body cams and identify themselves?
0: First of all, if you're going to do body cams for every ICE officer, okay, fine, I guess. I guess that's fine. The reason why they're not identifying themselves is because we know that a lot of these protesters are doxing them, and they're going after their families, trying to intimidate these officers, who, by the way, the vast majority of ICE officers are minorities in this country. So these are people who are Hispanic, who are Black. And when they identify themselves, what we have found is that people are using the cell phone video to get their last name and then looking up their families and then going after their wives, going after their children. It's actually sick what's going on. As opposed to, and this is all, to be blunt, this is all coming from the left, from the Democrat, socialists, and the radical left who want wide open borders and no control on immigration. And that's just simply not wrong. We have seen in this country a pendulum swing from wide open borders to closed borders. If you ask the American people, even by polling today, and we talked about polling earlier, the American people want closed borders and they want a secure country. And we should continue to do that. And in Florida, we're going to support that mission.
1: Well, we're going to have to leave it there. We appreciate you coming on today.
0: Of
1: U.S.
0: course.
1: Congressman Byron Donalds, as a reminder, if you are registered to vote, August 18th is the primary, and we encourage you to participate in that process. Congressman, thanks for being here.
0: Thank you.
1: All right. Up next, turning the ubiquitous internet cat video into a shared community experience. We preview the upcoming Cat Video Fest.

0: Welcome back. Long the unofficial mascot of the internet, cats have actually been the subject of human fascination and film buffs since the late 19th century. The allure is captured in a film festival that's coming to Jacksonville. And here to tell us about the upcoming screening of the annual Cat Video Fest is Summer Crabtree. She's the event coordinator with Springfield Kitty Cat Shack Rescue. Summer, good morning.
1: Good morning.
0: Thank you for being here. We're also joined by the group's board member, Kellen Kellerman. Thanks for being here.
2: Thank you.
0: And Cersei Lenoble, Director of Grant Management and Community Events here at WJCT Public Media, which is a partner in this event.
3: Good morning.
0: Good morning. So first of all, what is Cat Video Fest?
1: So it was started by a gentleman named Will Braden back in 2016. He had done Henri, the Existential Cat, which was an early viral video on YouTube back in the early days.
0: Sort of a take on French cinema.
1: Yes. Very funny. It went viral. And in 2016, he started putting together a compilation of cat videos from around the world, just funny, silly videos, and putting it into like a film format. So about 70-minute runtime and distributing it across the country. And now it's international. And it's just a fun, good, family-friendly, fun time. And then every city that it plays in, there's usually a kickback to a local rescue. So for Jacksonville, it's going to be Springfield Kitty Cat Shack. So every seat sold will be a little bit of money to help us continue to rescue cats here.
0: Cersei, this is something a lot of people watch on their phones, on their computers, but this has been an acclaimed cinematic offering. I mean, this is something that has been well received. It has gone, you know, nationwide, and of course, is this fundraiser. So why is WJCT involved in this project?
3: Well, why not? Summer reached out to us, and it's just. It fits who we are and what we do and the entertainment that we like to bring to the community. And the great thing about this, and something I think a lot of people wouldn't know because my family watches cat videos all the time, but you will not see this compilation anywhere on the internet ever. Mm-hmm. You can only see these
0: in a theater,
3: produced mm-hmm. compilations of videos in a theater.
0: And so it's one of the films that we're sponsoring here at WJCET.
3: Yeah.
0: Yeah. And so, Kellen, what is it exactly that this is going to provide for the Springfield Kitty Cat Shack Rescue?
2: Yeah. So our budget last year was $220,000. And of that, we spent $156,000 on spay, neuter, medical costs, vet fees, vaccines, everything needed to get cats and kittens ready for adoption. So any part of the proceeds that we receive from Cat Video Fest will help us continue to spend that part of that big spend on a spay, neuter, and vet fees to get our cats ready for adoption.
0: And you have a slightly different focus in terms of the animals that you are sheltering, fostering, helping to adopt, because you're starting with some kitties that in some ways are very difficult to find homes for.
1: Spicy.
2: Yes.
0: Tell us about that. Okay.
1: So the bigger shelters around town, they tend to want kittens or cats that are already tamed. So when we try to fill the gap by taking the kittens that are a little spicy, haven't been tamed yet, we foster out of our homes. So we get them tamed.
0: And how do you do this? I mean, we're talking about what some people would call feral cats, right?
2: Yes.
1: Mm-hmm. Yeah.
0: Mm-hmm. So how do you tame them?
1: Lots of treats.
2: Intensive. It's an intensive process.
1: Mm-hmm. It takes some time.
2: Yeah. Hands-on, spending lots and lots of intensive time with them, mm-hmm. Providing basically our fosters treat these cats like they're their own.
1: Right.
2: And that's one of the benefits of adopting a cat from our rescue is that these cats are coming essentially from a home where they were treated just like an owned cat. And so we know their personalities. We get to know them very well. We take care of them just as if they were our own. And so we match with our potential adopters very, very closely as far as, you know, what might meet their needs.
0: Right. Must take some really committed volunteers to make that work. And so this event does benefit the organization, Cersei. This event has a couple of screenings, I guess, on August 9th here at WJCT Studios.
3: Yep, it's Sunday. We thought it was a great just before school starts fun adventure for the family because school starts on Monday. So we have a 2 p.m. screening and a 6 p.m. screening.
0: All right. And so for the first screening, doors at 1:30 and the film at 2. The second screening, doors at 5:30 and film at 6. We've got more information with a link on our website. Summer Crabtree, Kellen Kellerman, Cersei Lenoble, thanks so much for being here.
1: Thank you.
3: Thanks for having us.
1: Here.
0: All right. Up next, a local artist's blue period is the focus of a new exhibition at First Wednesday's Art Walk.

0: Democrats see holding an open seat in Michigan as essential to reclaiming the Senate. But first, Michigan voters must choose between two millennial Democrats vying to take on Republican former Congressman Mike Rogers this fall.
1: Who has the best chance of beating the Republican? That's going to be my biggest priority.
0: That story from Primary Day in Michigan on the next morning edition from NPR News.
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3: Data centers. Politicians who voted for them are losing their primaries. 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Is this really about data centers or something bigger? Part 2 of our conversation about the data center boom. 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
8: Welcome back. A third-generation photographer has changed her focus, making a form of photographs without a camera. Here to tell us about photographic printing process called the cyanotype is artist and curator Kim Hurt. Kim, thanks for being here.
9: Hello. It's good to be here.
8: So, first of all, I think you need to explain what a cyanotype is. This is something that is a photographic printing process, one of the earliest, but is not... It doesn't use a camera.
9: Yeah. That can be a little confusing when you tell someone, yes, I do a nearly 200-year-old cameraless photography process, which doesn't seem to make any sense at all. It's really, if you've heard architectural plans called blueprints, cyanotype is why they are called blueprints. The chemical that you put on the paper turns blue in the sunlight. And it's a way to record shadows. Whatever you place on top of the treated paper, when you put it out in the sun, it turns blue where the sun comes through. And where the light is blocked is white. And when you rinse the print. And so Anna Atkins, a botanist in England, she printed the first illustrated book using cyanotypes, and it was a catalog of all types of plants and flowers in England. She went through and did a catalog of garden plants and their scientific families and things like that, and she illustrated it by making cyanotypes of each plant in there so that you could see the structure and the shape and all of that. And so it's the oldest way that books were illustrated using a photograph, and it's one of the oldest photographic processes.
8: It's very interesting because, I mean, the look of them is beautiful, and people who are watching our live stream can see some of your images, but they're, as you said, they're blue. I'm curious, first of all, how you came to do this kind of work. You had a background in photography and sculpture, you taught art, but why this, and does it, do you find it in any way limiting because of the kind of monochromatic nature of it? It does kind of limit the palette.
9: It does. The color palette is limited to blue and white. But I often find that when you work within an artistic process, having limits like a limited color palette actually expands what the things that you can think to do with it. If I had an unlimited color palette in working with this, I wouldn't do so many interesting things with it because I would never think to go in that direction. I've started adding gold leaf to it, which I think is an interesting textural difference. And it's also a color difference. But one of the things I've started doing is cutting them apart mm-hmm. and reassembling them as paper sculptures. And I think that were you to have an unlimited amount of colors that you could do, I probably never would have thought of pushing it in that direction when I tried to think of what else can I do with this, you know, within this system that I'm using.
8: And so some of your pieces are these three-dimensional. You also sometimes incorporate found objects, but you do have, true to the form, this kind of botanical sensibility mm-hmm. about the work that you do. And it kind of carries forward from its origins.
9: Yeah, yeah. A lot of that is actually inspired by moving here to Florida. I'm not originally from Florida. I'm from South Texas, where we have remarkably less diverse plants. And so when I came here to Florida, one of the most striking things about moving here was the diversity, the amount, and the overabundance of plant life. And especially during the pandemic, when couldn't go anywhere and I was struggling with something to do, I really started getting into like finding these plants and trying to do something with them artistically. And I really got back into cyanotypes and seeing what I could do with that.
8: And so this is now incorporated in an upcoming show, as we mentioned, at First Wednesday Art Walk. This exhibition is going to be at Southlight Gallery, and it is open. I mean, it kicks off on August 5th, but then we'll be there. So tell us a little bit about what's on display.
9: Yeah, I've got a variety of work there. I have a few of my paper sculptures that are in there of various sizes. I have a series that I started that's called Human Nature, and it's another way that I really tried to take a historical photography process and try to push it forward, see what new things I can do with it. I started doing double exposures, which is two images melded together of both landscapes or plant life here in Jacksonville and people. Mm-hmm. So it's a melding of people and the environment that they live in. And it's kind of an exploration of how we as people relate to the environment around us. And I made a series of cyanotypes of that.
8: Well, the exhibition, as we said, it kicks off at Southlight Gallery. You can check it out August 5th on Wednesday at First Art Walk from 5 to 8 p.m. Kim Hurt, thanks so much for being here. Appreciate it.
9: Thank you.
8: All right. Thank you for listening to our program. We appreciate everyone who called and emailed. Unfortunately, we didn't get to everybody today, but we do encourage your feedback and suggestions, and you can send either to firstcoastconnect@wjct.org. Join us tomorrow. We're going to discuss how the medical community is reacting to political pressure and even threats of prison directed at the medical face of the COVID pandemic. Dr. Anthony Fauci. I'm Ann Schindler. 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
3: 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Partly to mostly sunny and hot this week with afternoon thunderstorms and inland highs in the low 90s, low 80s at the beaches.
4: Good evening, I'm Amna Nawaz. Jeff Bennett is away. On the NewsHour tonight, two holdout senators agree to support Todd Blanche's nomination for Attorney General after he finally puts in writing that the so-called anti-weaponization fund has been scrapped. President Trump says a new round of talks is Iran's last chance to make a deal, as Iran is suspected of multiple cyber attacks against U.S. water systems.
5: The main aim of these operations is to sow chaos, confusion, and fear. It's to say we got in somewhere and think about what we could do next.
4: And we examine how deep divides inside the Democratic Party are playing out in the Michigan Senate primary and what that means for the general election.
6: Republicans think, regardless of who wins on the Democratic side, they have a chance here.
0: Major funding for the PBS NewsHour has been provided by the ongoing support of these individuals and institutions and friends of the NewsHour, including Leonard and Norma Klorfine and the Judy and Peter Bloom Kovler Foundation. And with the ongoing support of these individuals and institutions.

0: 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Thank you.
1: Welcome to the News Hour. Acting Attorney General Todd Blanche cleared a major hurdle in his push to permanently leave the Department of Justice after he reached a deal with two Republican senators who had said they would block his nomination. Senators John Cornyn of Texas and Tom Tillis of North Carolina said they will now officially back Blanche after he put into writing that the DOJ is scrapping a $1.8 billion anti-weaponization fund, one that could have provided settlements to the president's political allies, including January 6th rioters. For more on the agreement, I'm joined now by our justice correspondent, Allie Rogan. So, Allie, how did they reach this deal and what exactly is in it?
2: This deal came about after several weeks of talks between Senator Cornyn and the White House. The White House had a lot of resistance. President Trump had openly contemplated withdrawing Blanche's nomination and simply waiting out Senators Cornyn and Tillis because they lost their primaries a few weeks ago and will be leaving the Senate. But late last night, there was some agreement. Blanche released a new written order rescinding the so-called anti-weaponization fund. The order is a half a page long and declares that the fund is, quote, rescinded and shall have no force or effect. And it says it establishes, quote, beyond any doubt that there is no fund. Today, Tillis and Cornyn said that Blanche has addressed their concerns and they are ready to support his nomination.
1: And just remind us, why was the fund such a sticking point in the first place for Senators Cornyn and Tillis?
2: Well, this fund was a settlement as part of a lawsuit that President Trump filed against the IRS for leaked tax returns. It got near immediate bipartisan criticism for concerns that it could lead to big payouts for January 6th rioters. There were also court challenges, and a federal judge blocked the fund from going into effect. And around the time of that court decision, Blanche started saying that the fund was dead, but he wouldn't put that in writing. And that's what Senators Tillis and Cornyn were asking for, written assurance that the fund would not go forward. There was, Amna, another part of the IRS settlement that these senators both objected to, and that was a declaration of immunity from tax-related prosecution for President Trump, his family members, and unnamed affiliates. And Cornyn had an issue with the scope of that being so broad. Blanche also seemed to walk back that immunity in his latest order, clarifying that it only pertains to President Trump and his family members.
1: Just to be clear, is there anything in this new written deal that would stop January 6th defendants from receiving payouts of some kind, or that would prevent the president from reviving the fund?
2: There is nothing in this language that would prevent either of those things from happening. Even though the document says that there is no more fund, Trump allies could still claim weaponized prosecutions and seek compensation from other government accounts. And as of last night, President Trump was defending this fund and talking about it as a very real possibility, as he did last night on Air Force One. Take a listen.
3: These people were dead, and this would be a reimbursement going to pay them. They said a lot of people like it. If they don't want them to die, I put it back in the tape. A lot of people like it. A lot of big supporters of Trump like it.
2: Of course, Amna, Trump often sends mixed messages, and today a reporter asked him if there were other avenues that people could pursue to receive payouts like this, and he said there were no other avenues that he knew of.
1: So what about Democrats on the Senate Judiciary Committee? What are they saying about all this?
2: Democrats are calling this deal meaningless. Senator Adam Schiff said on a social media post that it, quote, doesn't prevent payouts to violent insurrectionists in the future. It doesn't prevent the administration from bringing the slush fund back from the dead next week or using an existing DOJ settlement fund for the same purpose. And Schiff notes it leaves in place Trump's tax immunity deal.
1: So when it comes to tomorrow's vote, is that now a lock for Todd Blanche?
2: It seems so. The math is there for him to proceed out of committee. In terms of the full Senate confirmation, it seems like he also has the votes there, too. That vote is set to, expected to happen on Saturday. Blanche can afford to lose two Republicans. It's a slightly smaller margin than has been the case because Senator Mitch McConnell is still out. But the fact that Tillis and Cornyn have gotten on board is a pretty good barometer for other moderate Senate Republicans like Lisa Murkowski and Susan Collins. And Amna, it seems like Todd Blanche is headed towards becoming the next permanent attorney general.
1: All right. That's our justice correspondent, Allie Rogan, beginning our coverage. Allie, thank you.
2: You bet.

0: Today, President Trump said his decision not to escalate the war in Iran over the weekend was Iran's, quote, last chance to make a deal. He said he called off large-scale strikes because countries in the Gulf asked him to do so. This threatening of new strikes and then calling them off is something the president has done many times over the past few months. Our Nick Schifrin has more.
1: Today on the Strait of Hormuz, it is deja vu. Once again, ships sit stranded. And once again, the commander-in-chief cancels plans to escalate.
2: We are talking right now, we're talking at the request of Iran.
1: Over the last few days, it's been another example of Iran whiplash. On Friday, the president and senior aide suggested escalation was imminent.
2: We're going to hit them very hard yesterday, very, very hard, harder than any attack, I think I can say, generals, from a point of knowledge, any attack since World War II.
1: But he now says that Saudi Crown Prince Mohammed bin Salman and other regional leaders changed his mind, at least for now.
2: This is the last chance. This is not something that, if it doesn't happen, this is the last chance for them to sign a good document.
1: U.S. and regional officials tell PBS NewsHour there are talks between the U.S. And Iran and Oman over the Strait of Hormuz. But Iran reiterated today it would never reopen the strait.
3: As long as the current U.S. evil acts continue, as long as the naval blockade of Iran remains in place, there will naturally be no significant development or major change in the situation in the Strait of Hormuz.
1: This is not the first time the president has claimed diplomatic progress that Iran has denied, nor the first time he threatened to escalate and backed off. In April,
4: where every bridge in Iran will be decimated by 12 o'clock tomorrow night.
1: And then 2 days later,
5: Operation Epic Fury was a historic and overwhelming victory on the battlefield.
1: Across 1 week in May,
6: we're either going to make a deal or they're going to be decimated.
2: There seems to be a very good chance that they can work something out.
1: And 24 hours in June.
2: We're going to be attacking them very hard.
7: We found them to be rational, and they're going to make a deal.
1: And so this question today.
8: Mr. President, this is at least the fifth time you've turned off airstrikes against Iran since April to negotiate. What is your message to the American people?
2: I want to give them every last chance before decapitation. Very tough to do what we have planned, still planned. We'll see what happens.
1: The U.S. military is still poised to escalate and still implementing a blockade of Iranian ports, what the president now calls the United States Wall of Steel.
9: If you do not comply, we will compel compliance with force.
1: This weekend, Central Command redirected dozens of commercial ships, disabled two and boarded two others, as the president today predicted quick success.
2: It's not very complex. We're talking about the strait, the opening of the strait, having it open literally by tomorrow.
10: And as the U.S. attention remains fixed on the Strait of Hormuz, the U.S.'s Gulf allies increasingly find themselves caught between preventing a wider war and protecting their own economic futures. Joining us now is Dania Pfeffer, Executive Director of the Gulf International Forum. Thanks very much. Welcome.
11: Thank you,
10: Nick, for having me. We just watched this presidential, call it back and forth, half a dozen times nearly over the last few months, threatening escalation and then backing off. How has it affected how the region sees the president and sees the United States?
11: Well, that is a great question. Certainly, from the perspective of the region, they saw that their, especially the Gulf states notably, they saw that their security concerns were secondary. And they lobbied very heavily against this war. And so it does put them in a very awkward situation with their most important partner and ally, the U.S., and also with a regional belligerent, Iran. So the Gulf states have obviously had difficult relations with Iran, historically speaking, but they were well aware of what the consequences of this war was and that it would be a strategic blunder. And so this is the reason why they lobbied against it. So there's a lot of questions circulating about, you know, I wouldn't say the future of U.S. Gulf relations, because the Gulf states' grand strategies will generally stay with the U.S. But, of course, they're looking at an international layered approach for defense procurement. So a diversification or sort of hedging, if you will.
10: A little hedging, yeah. You mentioned how these Gulf states, the U.S.'s Gulf allies, were worried about this war going in. They've been worried about it throughout. And specifically, Saudi officials tell me that the Saudi government, the Crown Prince Mohammed bin Salman, has been very worried about escalation. He called the president over the weekend. Saudi officials believe that call convinced the president to back off. The president basically said as much. Why for Saudi Arabia? Why for some of the other countries have they been so worried about this particular escalation right now?
11: Well, we are going into a dangerous phase. Iran has sent warning shots to the Gulf states and to Saudi Arabia specifically. Maybe not directly. They have a degree of plausible deniabilities because it came through the Houthis, through the
10: Iranian backed group in Yemen.
11: Yes, through the Houthis, who are Iranian-backed group in Yemen. And, you know, also from Iraq, Saudi Arabia was attacked. And more noteworthy is also ports near the Suez Canal, which is the other outlet area in which boats can go through, because there's two choke points in the Red Sea, the Suez Canal and Bab al-Mandab. So basically, The Iranians are sending the message that they will lock them into the Strait of Hormuz.
10: And we've got this map right here, the three choke points that you referred to, the Strait of Hormuz, of course, but in addition, the Bab al-Mandab Strait, the gateway to the Red Sea. That's what the Houthis are threatening. And now we have this explosion outside the Suez Canal. What does that triangle, if you will, of maritime choke points, what power does that give Iran and its allies?
11: Well, the Saudi ports were the lungs for the Gulf states in this war. So this is how they were able to bypass the Strait of Hormuz, not only for Saudi Arabia to sell oil, which is incredibly important to the international economy and is critical for Saudi's economy, but also talking about supply chains. This is the only one of the core areas in which the Gulf states are all receiving their supply chain. So cutting off Saudi Arabia would also be very costly for the GCC states as well. And this is why Saudi Arabia has been establishing a Red Sea coalition to try to address this with other Gulf states, not all of them, and also with Turkey, with Pakistan, and other coastal states along the Red Sea to try to address this. But overarching issue is that Saudi Arabia wants de-escalation, and the point to Trump is that this is going to be too costly without any strategic returns.
10: And we've only got about 45 seconds left, so it's a hard question to answer in that time. But at this point, does Iran believe that whether it's those choke points or what we saw with the president going back and forth, that it has leverage?
11: Yes, I think the Iranians think they're winning this war, and they think they have the leverage and the influence to push their will on the Trump administration, the international community, and in fact thinks they can reestablish the regional order in their favor. Hmm.
10: Dania Theffer, the executive director of the Gulf International Forum, thank you very much.
11: Thank you for having me, Nick.
10: Thank you.
0: In the day's other news, firefighters are battling a series of blazes that began this weekend in Washington state and are continuing to burn in and around Spokane, the state's second most populous city. The fires have breached containment lines. Tens of thousands of people have been displaced, and hundreds of buildings have now been destroyed. Stephanie Tsai has our report.
12: Thick smoke billowing in the Washington sky. Cars, homes, and whole swaths of neighborhoods in flames and left in ashes. Senator Maria Cantwell described the situation in her state.
13: This is the most risked and resourced fire in the United States today. It is the top fire in our nation.
12: More than 600 structures, including homes and businesses, have been destroyed.
14: I was on the roof. I couldn't see my feet, and I had to feel my way down the ladder because everything just turned black.
12: Eric Frank has lived here for more than 45 years.
14: I don't think I'm going to rebuild here because I don't ever want to have to relive a fire coming up this hill again.
12: Spokane Mayor Lisa Brown said officials were still assessing whether the fires had claimed lives.
15: To the people who are suffering right now in our region from either loss or uncertainty, everyone here, our hearts go out to you. We are here for you for the long term.
16: That's gas burning.
12: Some 60,000 residents in the Spokane area have been evacuated, hundreds finding shelter with the Red Cross. Bob Ferguson, Washington's governor, said recovery would be long for many.
17: There are just so many Washingtonians who have literally lost everything in a very, very short period of time. Just in a matter of hours, their lives changed in deeply dramatic and fundamental ways.
18: My dad had actually just finished paying off the house. Yeah. Mm-hmm. He worked really hard for that. And I'm really grateful for everything that he was able to provide for my family.
12: Crews are technically battling three fires, the Autumn Lane, Fairview, and Old Trails Fire. Together called the Spokane Complex Fire, it's already torn through more than 7,000 acres. Satellite imagery from NOAA shows the magnitude of the fires and smoke affecting the Northwest.
19: They wanted us to evacuate, but the waves were crashing, the wind was blowing, it was smoky. Figured we were safer just staying put on our beach.
12: High temperatures, dry air, and strong winds have made for extraordinary wildfire conditions. Firefighters from neighboring states are helping in the effort.
20: This wasn't enough rigs with how many fires we had going and how large the fire got, how quick it was. It was jumping through multiple neighborhoods. Nobody is capable of handling that in this country.
12: Cooler temperatures today and tomorrow offer hope that firefighters can start to contain the fires, which are being called Spokane's worst natural disaster to date. For the PBS NewsHour, I'm Stephanie Tsai.
0: Also today, health officials in Michigan reported the first deaths in the U.S. related to a cyclosporiasis outbreak. According to a statement, quote, both individuals had significant underlying health conditions that may have been impacted by cyclosporiasis and dehydration. The officials add that the intestinal parasite disease is not usually considered life-threatening. The CDC has confirmed some 6,700 cases nationwide since early May, though Michigan alone has reported more than 11,000 suspected cases. More than two dozen states, nearly all led by Democrats, are suing the Trump administration over its latest tariffs. Last month, the government announced double-digit levies on 60 trading partners, saying they'd not done enough to crack down on imports produced by forced labor. The new tariffs took effect just as prior ones expired. In their lawsuit, the states argue the president exceeded his authority and is trying to replace tariffs that the Supreme Court struck down earlier this year. They're asking the U.S. Court of International Trade to halt the tariffs and refund duties paid by the states. Officials in southern Ukraine say Russia dropped eight glide bombs in a span of 90 minutes last night, killing at least one person and wounding dozens more. The attacks damaged residential buildings and a warehouse complex in the southern city of Zaporizhia. Meantime, Russia says two separate attacks by Ukrainian forces killed at least nine people nationwide. Also today, Ukraine's President Volodymyr Zelensky announced military cooperation deals with nine countries. And he continued to shake up his top ranks, dismissing Ukraine's ambassador to the United States and announcing the top negotiator, Rustem Umerov, would lead the Foreign Intelligence Service. Firefighters in Greece are battling a major blaze outside Athens for a fourth straight day. Strong winds returned to fan the flames, and a major highway was closed. Authorities say that areas around the city remain at high risk throughout the week, with temperatures set to rise. Water dropping flights were able to resume today after a mid-air helicopter collision killed two crew members on Sunday. In the meantime, the UK's weather service says a long heat wave and lack of rain led to the driest July in England and Wales in nearly two centuries. All of Wales and more than half of England are now officially in drought. Mauricio Pochettino is staying on as coach of the U.S. men's soccer team through the 2030 World Cup. The 54-year-old signed a four-year deal after guiding the team to a record three wins in this year's tournament. The team fell to Belgium in the round of 16, but managed to drive up enthusiasm for the sport nationwide. Also today, the European soccer body, UEFA, threatened lawsuits against the international overseeing group, FIFA, for the now-canceled proposal to sell commercial stakes in the World Cup to private investors. UEFA threatened to boycott the World Cup if the plan went forward and has led calls to replace FIFA president Gianni Infantino. The world's third smallest country, the Pacific island of Nauru, has changed its name in a return to its roots. The country's president says the new name, the Republic of Nauru, stays truer to its national language rather than Nauru, which was considered easier for foreigners to pronounce. The country's international code will also change from NRU to NRO, and its people will now be known as the Dei Nauru instead of Nauruan. It's the latest nation to change its name, joining countries like Turkey and Eswatini, which is formerly Swaziland. In movie news, Spider-Man Brand New Day now holds the box office record for the biggest opening weekend in North America. The latest installment of the web-slinging series brought in $360 million across the U.S. and Canada, topping another Marvel outing, Avengers Endgame. Spidey also teamed up with The Odyssey to help set a record weekend overall for theaters. Despite years of decline in theater going, the movie industry is enjoying a strong 2026, with one estimate showing ticket sales up roughly 15% over last year. Today was the first official trading day for financial firms and others to get early access to Donald Trump's Truth Social posts. That is, if they signed up to a new subscription service from Trump Media and Technology Group, which went live this weekend. Subscribers can pay up to $100,000 per month to get Truth Social posts from Trump and other top accounts before general users do. Critics say the arrangement raises questions about insider trading. The company has dismissed such concerns. Elsewhere on Wall Street today, stocks rallied as oil prices cooled. The Dow Jones Industrial Average jumped nearly 700 points. The Nasdaq added more than 2%. The S&P 500 closed just below a record set earlier this summer. And Kay Granger, the first Republican woman from Texas to be elected to the U.S. House of Representatives, has died. She was the mayor of Fort Worth in the early 1990s, before her election to Congress in 1996, where she stayed for nearly three decades. As a longtime member of the House Appropriations Committee, she focused on defense spending, including production of the F-35. Lockheed Martin assembles the fighter jet in her former district. Granger was the first Republican woman to chair that committee. She didn't run for re-election in 2024 as her health declined. Granger's son said she died from Alzheimer's. Kay Granger was 83 years old. Still to come on the NewsHour, Congressman Max Miller faces accusations of domestic violence as his former father-in-law calls for his resignation. Divides inside the Democratic Party play out in the Michigan Senate primary. And Tamara Keith and Amy Walter break down the latest political headlines.
3: This is the PBS NewsHour from the David M. Rubenstein Studio at WETA in Washington, headquarters of PBS News.
0: Well, according to the FBI, at least seven states have now been targeted in a growing wave of cyber attacks on critical water infrastructure across the country. Federal officials are reportedly investigating Iran as the likely culprit. Liz Landers has the latest on this story.
21: Amna, the coordinated attacks follow urgent warnings issued last month by cybersecurity agencies who said Iran was actively targeting water and energy infrastructure nationwide. In Minnesota, officials said at least 30 municipal water systems were hit. Utilities providers across the country are now scrambling to beef up their security. For more, we're joined by Cynthia Kaiser. She is former Deputy Assistant Director of the FBI Cyber Division and a Senior Vice President at the cybersecurity company Halcyon. Cynthia, thank you for joining NewsHour.
22: Thank you for having me.
21: What do we know so far about these attacks? What kind of damage were they able to do, and who is being targeted here?
22: Attackers have been breaking into the small computers that run America's water system. In a very small number of cases, there have been some disruptive actions. Now, FBI and EPA have reported that utilities in at least seven states have known incidents that are of similar kind of severity, which shows just how broad this issue really is.
4: So far, federal authorities have not linked this to any specific actor. Who do you think is behind this attack?
22: I would be shocked if Iran wasn't behind this attack. When I was at the FBI, we looked at several different aspects when we were thinking about attribution, especially initially in a campaign. One was, have we seen this type of targeting recently? The answer here is yes. Just a week ago, FBI and CISA, as well as a host of other U.S. government agencies, put out an urgent warning saying that Iran was continuing to target these mini computers that control much of our critical infrastructure, including water infrastructure. The second aspect we looked at on attribution was, do they have a motive to do it now? You know, is the attack actually for money or is it for disruptive actions? This appears focused on disruption, not money. And geopolitically, the actor that has the main motive here is Iran. And then third, we would look at who just has a longer history of doing these types of attacks and is willing to cross that red line of targeting critical infrastructure. The answer here also is Iran. Going back several years, they've conducted attacks against these mini computers at these facilities, including just kind of stopping at these devices and not going further, which is what's occurring in this operation here. So we should all be moving forward, assuming it's Iran, because there isn't really a plausible other scenario.
4: Why would Iran want to target these kinds of municipal water systems?
22: Iran wants to target these types of municipal water systems because they just want to get into anywhere. The main aim of these operations is to sow chaos, confusion, and fear. It's to say, we got in somewhere and think about what we could do next. So when you look at all of these different types of targets, they're going after the ones that they have the ability to get into. And oftentimes that is the smaller municipalities, these smaller locations, water systems, because they lack the funding or the IT personnel to be able to fully secure them.
4: On Friday, the president blamed the state of Minnesota and its governor, Tim Walz, for the attacks, calling them grossly incompetent and corrupt. Is that a fair criticism?
22: The FBI itself has noted that at least seven states have been impacted. And even since Friday, Michigan has come out saying that they've also been victims or at least targeted as a part of this attack. So it really is broader than the state of Minnesota.
4: Just how vulnerable is our country's infrastructure to these sorts of attacks, especially to the local utility systems?
22: The truth of the matter is that especially our water facilities are very vulnerable to attack. And that should be scary because everybody depends on water. When I was in the FBI and policymakers asked me which sector I was most worried about, it was water because they lack the funding. They lack the IT personnel necessary. And they're run by these small municipalities. They just don't have that full resources, which means the attackers are able to get into something. It may not be everything, but something within those systems. And if those systems goes down, we have a lot of problems across our communities.
4: The Trump administration has fired nearly a third of the employees at the Cybersecurity and Infrastructure Security Agency, CISA, and they're proposing to cut hundreds of millions of dollars more from the budget next year. That agency typically maintains those relationships between the state, local, and federal governments and some of the infrastructure of those various places. Have those cuts impacted the United States' ability to counter these kinds of threats? Does this worry you?
22: What I really get worried when we're talking about cuts is not the big events. Whenever there's been a big event historically, like throughout all of these cyber operations, the FBI, CISA, NSA, everybody is able to pull together, push resources towards that, and ensure Americans are safe. But if there aren't additional personnel, what happens to the other types of operations that are happening every day? What do we miss? I think that's the first concerning aspect. But the second doesn't necessarily have to do with CISA at all. It's the need to renew the funding for state and local cybersecurity grants that all of these municipalities are dependent on to be able to have the right kind of cybersecurity. It's with the Senate now to act, but it will lapse if it's not renewed by this fall.
4: Cynthia Kaiser, thank you for your expertise.
22: Thank you.

0: Ohio's senior U.S. senator is calling for an Ohio congressman who is also his former son-in-law to drop his reelection bid and resign from office. In a social media post yesterday, Republican Senator Bernie Moreno called Republican Representative Max Miller, quote, a danger to my daughter, writing, quote, I hold my breath every minute he has custody of my granddaughter. If there are any basic standards of character required to hold elected office, Max Miller fails them. Moreno had been publicly silent over the past couple of years as allegations and messy divorce proceedings swirled around Miller and Moreno's daughter, Emily. Senator Moreno's comments followed a live video from Miller over the weekend addressing accusations from his former wife that he abused her and their child.
1: No criminal charge has ever been filed against me. My former wife is engaging in a pattern of reporting incredible, serious, and destructive allegations with absolutely no evidence.
0: Our congressional correspondent Lisa Desjardins joins us now with more. So Lisa, let's start with the accusations being made against Max Miller. What do we know?
2: Some of these accusations go back years. Some are from this year. And I should note, this is not the first time a woman has accused Max Miller of domestic abuse, and he has denied it. In this case, it is his ex-wife, Emily Moreno. She has not spoken publicly, but court documents and photos published by the Daily Mail detail some very serious abuse allegations. She says that he, in different times, pushed her against her wall, bruised her, held a gun to her head, and at one point doused her with hot water from a sink. Now, Congressman Miller denies all of that adamantly. He says the sink incident was horseplay, and the rest of them, he says, were invented. There's also an incident with their young 2-year-old daughter in which her collarbone was broken while she was in his custody. Emily Moreno did not accuse him of that abuse, but did raise concerns. To that, Mr. Miller put out documents over the weekend showing the findings of a local investigation, which declared that this was an unsubstantiated allegation. He says the daughter was in a nanny's care at the time of that injury. The point, this document is one of dozens that Max Miller has put out in his defense.
0: And why is all of this spilling out into the public now? Why is Senator Moreno weighing in on this now?
2: Right. This does go back months, but after that collarbone incident, Emily Moreno filed to change their shared custody agreement. Then, shortly after, Miller won his May primary. Then the Daily Mail article came out about these abuse allegations. Following that, we now had Senator Moreno not weighing in. Why is he changing now? Well, speaking to someone who's involved, he says over the weekend they realized that Congressman Miller was ramping up his attacks on his daughter, Emily Moreno, and that as a father, he had to weigh in. Until that point, they say Emily Moreno had asked him not to. Now he felt he had to speak up.
0: So these custody proceedings are playing out in the courts, but what do domestic violence advocates say about all of this?
2: This is a high-conflict divorce. This is complicated in almost every case, even when there aren't members of Congress involved. But a particular facet here is Congressman Miller's defense. He is trying to point the finger back at his ex-wife. He has raised things that says she offered to make him food at the time of these abuse allegations, that she said he was kind. On one hand, he says that shows she was different in private than her public accusations imply. But domestic abuse experts say it's not that simple. We spoke to Joan Meyer of the National Family Violence Law Center at George Washington University.

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1: Hotline, they said this is still a major issue in the country. They get 3,000 calls for help a day.
2: Obviously, there's serious allegations here. As you point out, there's a child at the heart of all of this, but there are political implications given the people here. What should we know about that?
1: Congressman Miller's in a vulnerable Republican seat, and now Democrats think it may be even more vulnerable. But it also comes in a year with patterns of these kinds of stories. For example, Graham Plattner in Maine, as y'all remember, had to pull out of that Senate race after past allegations of abuse. You see three congressmen there, two of them resigned after sexual misconduct allegations. And then in the middle, one, Corey Mills, who still faces those kinds of allegations. There are now calls for an ethics investigation into Congressman Miller. He says he is not resigning, but those ethics investigations we know take time.
2: Finally, Lisa, we know that you have just returned from a key state in this midterm election year, Michigan. What should we know?
1: This was fascinating. We found Democrats in Michigan wrestling over an absolutely critical and intense Senate race. Their primaries tomorrow between two candidates who both say they're underestimated, but it's really about how Democrats try to win and who they want to be.
3: In Michigan, is this a phase or is this the future?
4: All right, y'all, money out of?
5: Office.
4: Money in your?
5: Office.
4: Medicare for?
5: All.
4: That's what we're fighting for, y'all. It just shouldn't be this hard.
3: Abdul El-Sayed is many things, a Michigan native, a Rhodes Scholar with a medical degree, and a former public health director. Vigor is his brand. A progressive who's never held office before, he is banking on enthusiasm.
6: He's authentic. He doesn't owe anything. He's not representing anyone but the people.
7: He's not just like, hey, I'm pushing the same buttons as everyone else. He's actually like, hey, this is messed up. We got to fix this.
3: Battling him is Congresswoman Haley Stevens.
8: We all know we're a swing state, and we're going to win big in November.
3: Her brand is hard worker, can do. As in 2018, when she flipped a Republican district to win her U.S. House seat. Or in 2009, when she helped run President Obama's auto bailout. Stevens leans in on her record and her Michigan accent.
8: I have this community's back. I have this state's back. And I'm going to lead in the way we need and deserve. I'm going to stick it to them.
3: Her supporters say she's the one who can win in the fall.
9: There's no contest. She has a proven record.
10: Fighter for the working man or woman. She really stands up for that.
3: One party choosing from two different directions.
11: I've got friends on both sides.
1: And they feel strongly.
11: And they feel very strongly about their choice.
3: In the Detroit suburbs, Cindy Groney is highly engaged. She volunteers and campaigns with the local Democratic Party. And she's supporting Stevens.
11: I feel strongly that she's the right choice. One is her policies. And the other is I feel she has the best chance of winning the race once the primary is over.
1: How important is that?
11: I think it's critical. This state is a purple state. And I think it's going to be close.
3: Polling backs that up. A recent Michigan education poll found Stevens neck and neck with Republican Mike Rogers. He's a former congressman who narrowly lost a Senate race 2 years ago and has President Trump's endorsement. In the same poll, Abdul El-Sayed trailed Rogers by 10 points.
4: It is high past time for us to show up and start taxing billionaires their wealth.
3: But El-Sayed says this misses his momentum.
12: The way you win is to bring more voters to the coalition and to win some of these folks who want a politician who's not bought off. I'll also tell you this, that, you know, to beat somebody like Mike Rogers, you actually have to offer a contrast. If you need $60 million, as my Democratic opponent has taken, to barely be competitive in a primary, tell me how you're electable again.
1: This is one of the most expensive Senate primaries in history, fueled not just by divide over the Democratic Party's direction, but by one high-stakes debate over Israel and Gaza.
13: She's fighting back against Trump's Medicare cuts.
3: This ad may not mention the Middle East, but the super PAC involved is focused on it. Tied to AIPAC, or the American Israel Public Affairs Committee, the group has spent more than $30 million for Stevens and against El-Sayed.
14: That's the real Abdul El-Sayed.
3: The outside spending is sparking wide backlash. At the same time, Democrats are divided over Gaza. El-Sayed sharply criticizes America's role in providing weapons to Israel.
4: Anti-Semitism is a scourge, and we must stand up against it. But this is about love for the people who go.

0: those basic things in America. So how dare we ask how we're going to pay for improvements to our schools or healthcare while we don't bat an eyelash to sending $3.3 billion of our taxpayer money to a foreign government doing genocide and apartheid?
1: Alina Malik's a rising senior at the University of Michigan studying business. While home for the summer, El Sayed inspired her to canvass for the first time.
2: I was definitely scared going into it, but it was really nice.
1: A core issue for her, the AIPAC and corporate money in this race.
2: I didn't realize how campaigns were funded and how they can be funded by these corporate political action committees and how that can affect the policies that are made.
3: You know, I'd love a constitutional amendment to get rid of money in politics.
1: Stevens has responded, as we saw at the Regional Chamber of Commerce in Lansing.
3: We're in a moment of reckoning. You know, and it's cheap shots to say, oh, well, you know, we can't have nice things because of this and that. You know, a super PAC, which, yes, that's garbage that we have this dark money.
4: You said very clearly, and you've been clear, you want to reform, you do campaign finance reform. Why not tell super PACs not to use your name? Why not openly reject the dark money and outside money that's helping you?
3: Well, the Republicans certainly wouldn't be listening to that.
4: So,
3: you know,
4: two wrongs make a right?
3: I'd love to tell the Republican super PACs not to donate or not to do a super PAC.
1: Stumping for Stevens is Zach Nessel. He's secretary of the state Democratic Jewish Caucus and the son of the state's attorney general. He says the AIPAC focus is misguided.
5: They support her because she supports Israel and she always has been. It's not that she owes them anything. It's that she has been, their values are aligned.
1: This divide isn't new, but Democrats criticizing Israel and those pushing left are notching up recent gains, like Democratic Socialist Zahra Mamdani's win in New York City. Here in Michigan, a recent poll shows El Sayed with a 16-point lead over Stevens, winning big with independents likely to vote in the race.
6: They open like all with us.
1: Matt Grossman is a political science professor at Michigan State and co-owns Hooked, a bookstore in Lansing.
6: Democrats are competitive now in Texas, in Iowa, in Alaska, in Ohio. This shouldn't be the competitive state, certainly to determine the outcome of the U.S. Senate. But I think Republicans think, regardless of who wins on the Democratic side, they have a chance here.
1: Grossman also says the general election could get ugly, particularly if Republicans run against El Sayed, who'd be the first Muslim senator in history.
2: He's fighting for what people want, and so I think that will make people, you know, see past the racism and, you know, the superficial things like his name and his identity.
1: If Stevens wins, Alina Malik will probably vote for her over the Republican.
2: I think it goes back to kind of choosing the lesser of two evils.
7: I don't have any real negatives towards Abdul, but I would like to see him hold another elected job before he made a huge move to the Senate.
1: But even so, Stevens supporter Cindy Groney says she will definitely vote for El Sayed if he is on the fall ballot.
7: My concern is both sides, Abdul supporters, Haley supporters, will not vote for the other if they win. And that would not result in Democrats retaining this Senate seat.
1: This is a classic Michigan hard political fight. A test of Democrats' divide and their ability to quickly reunite. For the PBS NewsHour, I'm Lisa Desjardins in Lansing, Michigan.
8: Well, for more now on tomorrow's midterm primary races, we turn to our Politics Monday duo. That is Amy Walter of the Cook Political Report with Amy Walter and Tamara Keith of NPR. It's great to see you both.
9: Good to be here.
8: Let's pick up where Lisa left off in Michigan. The defining issues in that Senate primary. You've got the moderate Congresswoman Haley Stevens and the progressive Abdul El Sayed running to take on the presumptive Republican nominee Mike Rogers. Amy, for Democratic primary voters here, seems to be an issue of which direction they want to see the party go, or which candidate I think can actually win in November. Is
9: that's
8: that fair?
9: Right. I do think that's fair. And I think Haley Stevens was a great example of the kind of candidate that could win in the first Trump midterm election. She was part of the establishment at a time when people thought the establishment and institutions were going to be the answer to Trumpism. She came from working in the Obama White House. She was somebody who was going to stand up. All of those things that Democrats believed Trump was knocking over. Mm. In the 8 years since then, what many Democratic voters have seen is that standing up for the what they thought were universal values of democracy, of institutions, and of norms is no longer as powerful, and that those institutions and norms didn't protect the country from a second Trump election. And so where you see Democrats now is very similar to where Republicans were at this point in, say, 2014 or even in 2010, when they believed that the Republican leadership was not properly reacting to the election of President Obama, and they needed a new direction to go. So she will run, and she's continuing to run on I'm the electable candidate. Mm-hmm. But I think for many voters in Michigan, what they're saying is we don't need to play it safe anymore, because playing it safe is really what got us Donald Trump back.
8: And Tam, we have already seen the Republican, Mike Rogers here, release an attack ad before he even knows who he's running against, against Abdul El-Sayed. He's sort of depicting him as a Trojan horse who will bring communism to Michigan. We should point out that El-Sayed doesn't identify as a democratic socialist, but he has several backing him. What do you make of that line of attack?
10: I think we're going to see a lot of it. That is a line of attack that we're going to see all over the country, whether the Democratic candidates are actually aligned with Democratic socialists or not, because that is one of the ways that Republicans have keyed in on to say, oh, those other guys, they are way too extreme for you. And, you know, they're after this sort of narrow piece of the pie of voters who are actually persuadable. And so, you know, what you have to do to convince a persuadable voter is to disqualify the other party. And so absolutely, this race is going to be, if El-Sayed moves on to the general election, it is going to be like a pretty perfect test of can a populist progressive outsider win in a swing state. Mm-hmm. And Mike Rogers is, some people I've been talking to in the state have described him as sort of a plain vanilla Republican. He's not a flamethrower. He's obviously endorsed by President Trump. He's campaigned with President Trump, but he's sort of a mainline Republican. And so you're going to see what happens when Democrats, if El-Sayed is the nominee, nominate someone who is considered a little bit more of a risk, who has taken some positions on social issues, not what he's campaigning on, but has taken some positions that could be portrayed as extreme. And, you know, progressives are watching this and mm-hmm. saying, hey, this is our chance. If he can win in the general election, then we can convince well-meaning, electability voters that come 2028, they should vote with their hearts and not with their heads. Mm-hmm.
9: Yes. And let's also be clear that President Trump is so much more unpopular in Michigan today than he was in 2024. Yes. So the actual electorate looks a lot different today than it did in 24 or than it will in 2028.
8: And there's an issue Lisa pointed out in her reporting as well that is coming up in this election that hasn't as strongly in previous. That's the funding from AIPAC in particular. We see it as a factor in this primary. We're also seeing it in Missouri, where there's a primary there for the first congressional district, and that race is a rematch between the progressive Cori Bush and the moderate Wesley Bell. 2 years ago, Bush lost to Bell, blamed her loss on AIPAC's spending there. But Lisa's reporting shows this is something voters are paying attention to. Why is this resonating now?
9: I think
8: now?
9: What they're paying attention to, it's less the issue of Israel, mm-hmm. though the issue of Israel looks very different today to Democratic voters than it did a few years ago because of the war in Gaza. So I think already you've seen the shift in opinions of Israel among Democrats going down significantly. And then the issue of corruption now being front and center and of money in politics being part of that corruption message. When you hear the term AIPAC now and the way, especially in Michigan, the way that El-Sayed talks about it is the corrupting power of money, right? These are donors who are spending millions and millions of dollars to bring someone to Washington. I'm not going to take that money, much more so than this is a debate between the two of them over Israel.
10: Yeah, and this is something that we've seen in other primaries all over the country. We saw it in Illinois. We saw it in New Jersey. And AIPAC money has become sort of a phrase that represents money and politics, outside influence. And we have to say that this comes at a time when the war in Iran is unpopular. And many of these candidates are on the Democratic side linking it to an economic message. They are saying, the money should be spent in America on healthcare and food and housing and not on a foreign war that we don't agree with or supporting Israel, which we don't agree with. It is very much linked to that economic message in a way that may make it more resonant than just like talking about foreign policy, which typically does not move elections in America.
8: Meanwhile, I want to ask you about something we've seen from the president in the last few days. He went on another sort of spree posting on Truth Social on Saturday, about 40 or so posts within an hour or so, ranging from AI-generated images of himself, hinting at a U.S. takeover of Greenland or making Venezuela the 51st state. Also, a rebuke of his U.S. attorney, Jeanine Pirro, who's long time been an ally of his. That, as you both know, followed Pirro and the DOJ dropping charges on Friday against a man they accused of vandalism at the Lincoln Memorial Reflecting Pool, saying the damage in their filing was because of hasty installation and renovation, not because of vandalism. We should note prosecutors just today pulled back more cases related to vandalism there, so they're dropping those charges. President Trump continues to insist it was vandalism, even today in the Oval Office. Here's what he had to say.
11: And I was disappointed with Jeanine Pirro, really disappointed with Jeanine Pirro. She folded like an umbrella.
8: Tam, explain to us why the president is doubling down on this and also reports that he could drop Jeanine Pirro now.
10: Because the president doubles down on everything. The reflecting pool was an embarrassment for him. It was supposed to be this glorious American flag blue repairing something that Obama couldn't repair. And it became a metaphor, a really unfortunate metaphor for the president with green algae and paint peeling. And he rapidly started blaming vandalism. And it wasn't just once. He blamed vandalism at least 20 times by my count. And the length of the gash that he said that the vandals put in the sealant got longer and longer and longer. It was like 250 feet, then it was 300 yards. It got longer and longer. The reality is he does not ever apologize. He never looks back. He always doubles down, even if in court filings, the truth matters, which is different than the court of public opinion, which is his realm.
9: Right. And that's what the really important point, which is you can say whatever you want on Truth Social. You can make claims that are outrageous in the public square. When you come in front of a federal judge, you cannot make those same comments. Mm-hmm. Not only because you will lose your case, but you could also be held in contempt if you're actually lying, knowingly lying to a judge. So the stakes are much higher for somebody who's actually arguing that case than for Donald Trump, who can actually just needle the person who's supposed to be arguing the case.
8: Standards for evidence
9: yes,
8: are higher
9: those,
8: as well.
9: Those things. Yes. I didn't go to law school, but I've heard such things.
8: Nor did I.
9: Yeah.
8: Amy Walter, Tamara Keith, great to start the week off with you both. Thank you so much.
10: You're welcome.

0: And that is the NewsHour for tonight. I'm Amna Nawaz. On behalf of the entire NewsHour team, thank you for joining us.
1: 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Thank you.

0: This is Asian View from NHK World Japan. I'm Hiroko Kitadai. Japan's finance minister says the ministry launched a coordinated effort with the U.S. Treasury Department last week to buy the yen and support the currency. The joint intervention is believed to be behind a sharp 5-yen jump in the Japanese currency against the dollar in New York trading last week. The move pushed the yen to its strongest in about 2.5 months from levels near a 40-year low. Finance Minister Katayama Satsuki released a statement confirming the joint intervention on Monday. It says the action was taken to counter excessive yen volatility in recent months. The ministry says it maintains close communication with its U.S. counterpart and that the monetary authorities will not hesitate to carry out further joint intervention. This was the first Japan-U.S. joint currency intervention since 2011 when the authorities sold the yen after its value surged. Japan's Kumamoto Prefecture is now facing intense heat following the magnitude 7.1 earthquake. Authorities say they have confirmed the deaths of 38 people after Tuesday's tremor. Some people have been staying in their cars. The governor of Kumamoto announced one of the deceased was an evacuee in her 70s who might have died of heat stroke. Authorities also say about 8,500 people have evacuated and more than 4,600 structures are damaged. More than 46,000 households and businesses in the prefecture are without tap water. The quake damaged pipes leading from a dam to a purification plant. Temperatures are expected to rise on Monday. Kumamoto City's daytime high may reach a dangerous 104 degrees Fahrenheit. Authorities are urging people to take all possible precautions to prevent heat stroke. We are broadcasting from NHK in Tokyo.
1: A recent report by France's Food Safety Agency found that there are shockingly high levels of the heavy metal cadmium in produce. Shocking because cadmium, which has been linked to cancer, is found in fertilizer used by French farmers. Food safety activists have been spreading the word, but so far, lawmakers have opposed legislation meant to curb the problem. That's next time on The World.
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5: 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Partly to mostly sunny and hot this week with afternoon thunderstorms and inland highs in the low 90s, low 80s at the beaches.
6: From WHYY in Philadelphia, this is Fresh Air. I'm Tanya Mosley in Los Angeles. Today, historian Mickey McElyea. She spent years reconstructing the story of one September afternoon in 1968 when the Miss America pageant collided with a changing country and the women's liberation movement announced itself to America.
7: There is this cast of women from various political positions, from various places in the country, who have central roles in making this moment.
6: Feminists, beauty queens, and defenders of the pageant. Her new book, Liberation Summer, delves into what that day in 1968 set in motion. Also, TV critic David Biancooley reviews the HBO series, Stewart Fails to Save the Universe. First News.
8: Live from NPR News in Washington, I'm Ryland Barton. President Trump says new talks with Tehran are the last chance for Iran to forge a deal and avoid an escalation of U.S. strikes on the country. Trump has made similar claims before. He says he expects negotiations that will reopen the Strait of Hormuz and address U.S. concerns about Iran's nuclear program. Two Republican senators who threatened to block Acting Attorney General Todd Blanche's bid to lead the Justice Department now say they will vote to advance his nomination. The announcement comes after Blanche issued an order yesterday formally rescinding the $1.8 billion anti-weaponization fund to compensate President Trump's allies. Trump says he didn't know anything about the deal.
9: I don't know what they agreed. I think Todd Blanche agreed to reconfirm things that he's already said. And what he said was okay.
8: The fund was created as part of a settlement with the IRS. Another part, providing tax immunity for Trump, his sons, and businesses, remains in place. Two people have died as part of the cyclosporiasis outbreak in Michigan, according to state health officials. As NPR's Maria Godoy reports, officials say both people had underlying medical conditions.
6: Cyclosporiasis isn't usually fatal, but it can be more severe in people who are very young, elderly, or have compromised immune systems, says Dr. Cynthia Sears with Johns Hopkins University. She says left untreated, the intestinal illness can linger, with symptoms seeming to clear only to recur.
10: Even in someone who's perfectly healthy, they can have intermittent diarrhea for weeks to months.
6: She says when treated with antibiotics, people usually recover fully within days. Dr. Anurag Malani is with Trinity Health Ann Arbor Hospital in Michigan, a state that's reported more than 11,000 cases.
11: One of the persons I saw over the weekend, you know, had diarrhea for weeks.
6: Malani says he's starting to see fewer patients with the illness since a peak 3 weeks ago. Maria Godoy, NPR News.
8: Iraq says more than 21 million people have visited the holy city of Karbala to commemorate the defining event in Shia history, the Battle of Karbala and the killing of Imam Hussein in the year 680. Many walked for days to reach the holy shrines. NPR's Jane Araf was there.
12: This is outside the Imam Abbas Shrine, and there are people in processions, a lot of young men chanting about the killing of Imam Hussein 1,400 years ago, and more modern references, an Iraqi and an Iranian flag tied together. This commemoration has taken on even greater significance with the Iran war going on. Many Shia see the killing by the United States of Supreme Leader Ayatollah Ali Khamenei as yet another injustice in the history of Shia Islam. Jane Araf, NPR News, Karbala, Iraq.
8: The price of oil fell today after President Trump said he would hold off on ordering new strikes against Iran. It's NPR. Major League Soccer will have a new commissioner for the first time since 1999. NPR's Becky Sullivan reports league owners selected Larry Berg, co-owner of the Los Angeles Football Club.
13: Larry Berg will be just the third commissioner in MLS history. He made his money in private equity, and as co-owner of LAFC, he has been a major voice in changes adopted by the league in recent years. It's a critical time for MLS, which hopes for a boost in attendance and ratings after this summer's World Cup. Next year, the league will switch its season calendar to align with Europe's professional leagues, and ahead lay challenges like a new union contract that could alter roster rules and spending limits, and a new media rights deal when the current Apple TV agreement expires in 2029. The outgoing commissioner, Don Garber, has overseen MLS for 27 years, guiding the league as it grew from 10 teams to 30. Garber's contract runs through next summer, though he could step away sooner. Becky Sullivan, NPR News.
8: Wildlife researchers facing budget cuts are promising uncensored marmot content to subscribers. UCLA professor Dan Blumstein runs the Marmot Project at the Rocky Mountain Biological Laboratory in Colorado. He turned to a site usually associated with pornography to help fund research into how marmots respond to a changing environment.
14: So I come back to the lab and I say, I think we should start an OnlyFans website and, post some of our content. Emily, one of my graduate students, is like, yes. And Katie, one of my graduate students, is like, And someone in the lab screamed out, only marms.
8: Blumstein says the federal government used to support the graduate students needed to keep the research going. And he says it's an opportunity to reach out to a new audience about marmots. 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
6: This is Fresh Air. I'm Tanya Mosley.
18: more than pretty can come true in Atlantic City. For she may turn out to be the queen of femininity.
6: There was a time when the Miss America pageant was the biggest show in America. Tens of millions of people gathered around their televisions every September, and for years, it was the highest-rated broadcast in the country. Today, the Miss America pageant has become more like a relic. It doesn't even air on television anymore. But back in September of 1968, Miss America was a symbol of what a woman should be, and the target of a burgeoning women's liberation movement. That year, one of the most iconic moments in American history took place— feminists on the Atlantic City boardwalk setting fire to their bras. There's just one problem. The bra burning never actually happened. My guest today, historian Mickey McElyea, writes in her new book, Liberation Summer, that the bra burning was a creation of the newspapers, invented before the protest even began. And that detail matters because it meant the women's liberation movement was defined by a caricature before it could define itself. The real story, she says, is bigger than the myth. That same afternoon, three groups of women took a stand. Feminist protesters, contestants of the first ever Miss Black America pageant, and the women who came to defend Miss America herself. McElyea argues the fight that started that day never ended, that beauty in America has always been a fight over power, one she traces through the rise of the religious right, the Me Too era, and what commentators now call Mar-a-Lago face, the strikingly uniform look of the women in President Trump's orbit. Mickey McElyea is a professor of history at the University of Connecticut. Her previous book, The Politics of Mourning, was a finalist for the Pulitzer Prize. Mickey McElyea, welcome to Fresh Air.
19: Oh, thank you for having me.
6: And thank you so much for this book. And I actually want to start with that remarkable detail from your book about this myth that these throngs of women were throwing their bras into like a bin that was on fire on the Atlantic City boardwalk. When you write, it was actually born in a newsroom days before the protest. Tell us how the press created the bra burner.
19: The figure of the bra burning feminist becomes a caricature in newspapers in the days leading up to the Miss America pageant protest. As the protest has been circulating through the press and as women's liberationists are using those stories to try to get more women to come to Atlantic City and protest the pageant, it is a comment, sort of a throwaway comment from one activist who says, you know, maybe we could even burn our bras. But that is never something that actually takes place. It gets seized in that moment as the figure for headlines in syndicated stories across the country. So it isn't just in the New York press, which is where these women are and where these stories originate, but UPI, the AP, all of these papers run versions of this story, and local newspaper copysetters and copywriters do headlines that say, bras are burning, will be burning at the Miss America pageant. And so by the time they get there, they are already bra burners, when in fact they throw bras into the Freedom garbage can.
6: Right, and they don't set them on fire, but that detail just becomes kind of like the mark of that moment. It's the first version of history that then goes down in history. So take us to the protest. Can you tell us the three factions of women who were confronting one another adjacent to the boardwalk and on the boardwalk on that night in 1968?
19: The first group of women are women's liberationists who were there to challenge the pageant in its objectification of women, in its relationship to militarism, its promotion of the war in Vietnam, and in the exploitative consumer frameworks in which Miss America's were trapped and were put to for advertising. The second group of people who were doing an entirely different pageant to challenge the racism of the Miss America organization and the exclusions of the beauty ideal that was represented there was the Miss Black America pageant. This was the first time that pageant was held, and it was held two blocks away in Atlantic City to make exactly that point. The third group of women were pageant contestants from earlier pageants and pageant fans who challenged women's liberation's representation of the pageant as being exploitation, as being negative, and challenged the vision of womanhood that the women's liberationists represented.
20: I want you to take us back, because we're in such a different world today in the way that we think about pageants and we watch pageants. But help us understand what Miss America meant to the country in 1968. What was the story it was selling?
19: The Miss America pageant first happens in 1921 in Atlantic City, and it's originally designed as a vehicle for extending the summer season for an extra week beyond Labor Day weekend, and as a way to keep crowds coming. So it's interesting to think about it as originally it's a marketing device, and it's a marketing device that is selling women in swimsuits and the access to women's bodies. The original ones were much larger. They involved beach parades. There was a man who played King Neptune. He arrived on a boat that was covered with women and shells.
20: Total spectacle, yeah.
19: It is. It is complete. It's enormous. And it actually gets really big over those first few years until the end of the 1920s, when it seems to have it is both been protested by different groups in the country, but has lost its luster for the large hotel interests that have been supporting it. But as you move through the 1930s, the 1940s, during the Great Depression, it is largely reduced. It doesn't happen for a couple of years. But it really becomes the Miss America pageant that we understand today in the 1940s, in the post-World War II moment. And Atlantic City itself is crucial both to mobilizing for war and then for the demobilization that occurs later, because those large hotels and enormous convention center provide the institutional structures for processing enormous numbers of men. In the aftermath, they provide hotel rooms for injured troops and for men dealing with really significant injuries from their war service to sort of transition into their lives back home.
20: And so really it sounds like it was almost an act of patriotism and to bring the spirits up of Americans and war heroes as they came back.
19: Oh, absolutely. And a space that had been so identified with that. There's a story in a nationally circulated magazine around the time that says now it's not just Miss America that's on the boardwalk, but Mr. America is there too, commenting on the fact that the city is now overrun with new inductees into the service. But in that moment, the sort of military patriotism, those associations that will then be so cemented and so powerful by the 1960s are really coalescing in ways that the pageant had been popular. It had been the subject of films. It had been the subject of scandals. People have seen the pageant all over the country because in the 20s, it's being shown in newsreels before feature films. So, or they're listening to it live on the radio. But by the 1940s, it really gets this association of this is representative of the United States. And it is these beautiful, young, white women that best identify not so much the subject of the United States, but the objects to be fought over, judged, to be inspired by, but less so subjects of their own lives in those moments. And that becomes a real struggle, I think, within the pageant, particularly as at the same time the scholarship feature becomes a big part of it.
20: Right, because a big part of it is the women are receiving scholarships. It's for scholarship money, the winner. 1968 in particular, it's one of the most documented years in American history, but that's one of the things I find really interesting about your book, because it's so comprehensive that, I mean, you're really telling the foundational story of the women's liberation movement, second wave feminism, but you're telling us, you're taking us from the past to the moment to then the future. And I was very curious about why you felt like you had to do that versus focusing in on the meaning of that particular time period. Did you feel like you couldn't really tell that story without telling everything else?
19: Absolutely. There's so much there, and there are so many people there. Because also you tell someone I'm working on 1968, and I think probably one of their first responses is, really? Do we really need more? And what I hope people understand from this book is that there is so much more history there that needs to be told, and that it's history that will transform how we think of the period. And so what I've done by putting these three pieces together is just taken that light that we shine on 68, that we shine on the 68 presidential race. Right? Because this is very much a political history. And that if you just shift that beam just a little bit, there is this cast of women from various political positions, from various places in the country, who have central roles in making this moment, who so often aren't included, because of things like, here's the standard chronology, there was a burnt bra, aren't these pictures great, you know, hilarity, a Miss America pageant, but it really does a disservice.
0: Here's the thing about that protest that, among other things, has real teeth. So these women came to Atlantic City, these protesters, these activists, armed with the language of the Black freedom struggle, flyers declaring slavery exists. They're chanting about liberation. And they take in much of that vocabulary from Black people without ever really seeing the Black women standing right there. And that is not a footnote, although it has been for several decades. That's kind of the crack in the foundation of the whole movement, the one that never really got repaired, really, even to this day. When did you realize this story was about that fracture?
19: Yeah, absolutely. And in 2009, I read a book by the sociologist Maxine Leeds Craig. And the book's title is Ain't I a Beauty Queen? And it was about Black beauty culture, about connections between Black pageantry and activism. And the introduction to that book starts with the two protests that happen against the Miss America pageant that weekend in Atlantic City. Now, by that time, I had been a professor of history. I had been a professor of women, gender, race, and sexuality for 4 years. Mm-hmm. Worked on this in graduate school. I was teaching lectures about the Miss America pageant and this protest, right? I was using it as a way to get at all of these things and also to try to challenge the suggestion that this was somehow superficial. I had never heard of the Miss Black America pageant.
0: You didn't?
19: I don't think I have ever had a moment of greater despair, doubt in my abilities as a historian. I am someone who has spent my career writing about the ramifications of representations of slavery or the misrepresentations of slavery over time and the effect that has on our politics. I include among my specialties African-American history, African-American women's history in particular. And I was learning that that protest happened the same day for the first time in 2009.
0: If you're just joining us, my guest today is historian Mickey McElyea. Her new book is Liberation Summer, the moment that changed the women's movement and the future of American politics. We'll continue our conversation after a short break. This is Fresh Air.
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0: This is Fresh Air, and today I am talking with historian Mickey McElyea, author of the new book, Liberation Summer, about the 1968 Miss America pageant protest, the invented myth of the bra burning that came to define second wave feminism, and how the battle over beauty standards still shapes American politics today. Someone else with a long relationship to this world is President Donald Trump. And you write that it's no coincidence that
20: his path to the presidency actually ran through beauty pageants. And it starts on that same boardwalk where this book begins, where this mm-hmm. protest begins. Take us back to Atlantic City in the 1980s. A lot of us know this history, but it has been erased from our memory because there's just been so much that has happened since then with President Trump. But how did his involvement begin?
19: His involvement with the pageant begins as he starts his casino ownership in Atlantic City. In the early 1980s, Donald Trump starts developing casinos and becomes a real fixture of the culture there, but particularly pageant culture, particularly the Miss America pageant. He attends every year. He is very visible in terms of the publicity. He will go on to be a judge in the Miss America pageant before then in the early 90s he purchases the Miss Universe pageant group that includes the Miss USA pageant, which was
20: and
19: the Miss Teen USA pageant that was for a long time the primary sort of for cultural prevalence, the primary competitor to the Miss America pageant.
20: Can you tell us very quickly the distinctions, though, between Miss America and Miss USA? Because there are differences. I've always thought of them differently.
19: Oh, they're absolutely different. And the Miss USA pageant is the product of a Miss America challenging both the pageant and the general culture. In 1950, Yolanda Bettbeezy said she was an opera singer. That was her talent. And she said she would not appear in public in a swimsuit after the pageant, that there was no reason why she should be in a swimsuit talking to reporters, and that she wasn't a body. She was an opera singer and a talented person. The pageant stood by this because it fit the vision of respectability and the kind of woman they wanted to represent the Miss America crown. This investment in she's a college student, she's a number of things, and she's also beautiful, but she's not only beautiful. And Catalina Swimsuits, which was one of the original sponsors of the pageant, pulled out because if they weren't going to appear in swimsuits, if they weren't going to appear in Catalina swimsuits, then it wasn't a good investment for them. They started their own pageant, which was the Miss USA pageant. So it spins out of that moment. And then the Miss USA pageant generally was more about, body looks, that there was a different aesthetic that was more, even more overtly, that overtly walked the line of sort of more eroticized than the Miss America pageant.
20: One contestant story became infamous. It was talked about during the 2016 election, and that is Alicia Machado. She was Miss Universe 1996, and that was his first year as the owner. And remind us what he did to her.
19: So after Machado won the Miss Universe pageant, she put on some weight, was not the size as she was representing Miss Universe, was not the size she had been during competition, which raises a lot of issues around trying to prepare one's body for a competition. And then what happens when you're not spending all of your time preparing, and the health issues that are connected there. And it became a central focus for Donald Trump and his organization. They wanted her to lose weight. They bought exercise equipment and forced her to use it in front of photographers. He was on her constantly and, then started talking about how, you know, she was, and this came up in 2016, that she was a problem. She was resistant. So it's interesting how in that
20: you're saying
19: story,
20: it pretty respectfully, but he did not say it that respectfully. I mean, he used, really terrible language to describe her. And
19: he used terrible language to describe her. He also used language that was caricaturing her as a Latina, that suggested that, you know, domestic work was what she should be doing. So fundamentally, sort of both suggesting that domestic work is minimal, not valuable, and somehow ugly, but also suggesting that she wasn't fit mm-hmm. to be Miss Universe, and that she wasn't a fit representative. And his treatment was humiliating. It was a public systematic humiliation, and one that he, of course, was never apologetic for and doubled down on in 2016 when it came up.
20: Let's take a short break. Our guest today is historian Mickey McElyea. We'll be right back after a short break. I'm Tanya Mosley, and this is Fresh Air.

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1: Democrats see holding an open seat in Michigan as essential to reclaiming the Senate. 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
2: Who has the best chance of beating the Republican? 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
4: Data centers. 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Is this really about data centers or something bigger? 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
5: This is Fresh Air. I'm Tanya Mosley, and my guest today is historian Mickey McElyea. Her new book, Liberation Summer, revisits September 1968, when three groups of women converged on the Atlantic City boardwalk. Feminists protesting the Miss America pageant, contestants in the first ever Miss Black America pageant, and women defending Miss America herself. McElyea argues the collision that day created a politics of beauty that runs through the rise of the religious right, the Me Too era, and all the way to today. She's a professor of history at the University of Connecticut, and her previous book, The Politics of Mourning, was a finalist for the Pulitzer Prize. I think what's so fascinating in particular as you break down these individual characters and their roles and leading up to this Liberation Summer, and what goes on to happen, is the line between the politics of beauty and what we're seeing today with the Trump administration. And I think that knowing all of this history and understanding that Trump, he stepped into this world in the late 80s, early 90s, and taking it farther back, what were surprises to you when you see that it almost looks like a straight line? It almost seems inevitable that yeah. We would be here.
6: I would argue that it is. That in 1968, in this moment when these three different forces, who are all women, come together in that geographic spot on the Atlantic City boardwalk and come together around the Miss America pageant, what is set off there is a politics of beauty, where beauty is both highlighted as the terrain of power, and female beauty is the currency of American politics. And in 1968, you have women's liberationists challenging that objectification. You have Miss Black America pageant, the organizers of the pageant and the contestants, but you have the Miss Black America pageant arguing that to be objectified as beautiful in a white supremacist society is itself a kind of privilege. Mm-hmm. And that the struggle over beauty isn't about rejecting the pageant, but that to highlight Black women's beauty is politically crucial. And then you have the counter protesters who literally are holding signs with Nixon for president buttons saying the only thing wrong with Miss America is that she's beautiful and that she is our ideal. And that sets off a political conversation that also saturates reactions to women's liberation, that this is the moment that the new right and the Christian right are coalescing and coming together around these issues. And women are using beauty as both their political power, as their currency, and they're challenging the limitations, right? So beauty isn't just, it isn't just this set of oppressive beauty standards. It is the terrain of politics itself.
5: Okay, let's talk about the Black Miss Black America pageant. That historic night, 1968, while feminists were at those barricades and the cameras were locked on Convention Hall, another radical thing was happening in Atlantic City, just a few blocks away at the Ritz-Carlton, and that one didn't start until midnight. Tell us what you learned specifically, not just about the Miss Black America pageant, but what it was responding to.
6: So the Miss America pageant had never had a Black finalist by 1968. It would not have a Black finalist walk the stage in the nationally televised pageant until 1970. And the Miss Black America pageant was directly focused on challenging that exclusion, but highlighting that exclusion as the product of white supremacist beauty standards that did not include Black women, and that exclusion was both central to white supremacist power structures, but also central to Black people's understandings of their own value in society. I think one of the things that I learned while doing this research was the tension that's present in the organizers. It becomes mistakenly called an NAACP pageant. This is a huge point of controversy within the NAACP, and it is something that the national organization disavows the following year. It makes very clear we are not running a beauty pageant. Because I think the thing that is so upsetting to many in the NAACP is it appears to be to them a separatist pageant, that it is not about integrating the Miss America pageant, but that it is about highlighting Black separatism, Black is beautiful, and creating a completely distinct pageant. And that to them feels highly antithetical and a real betrayal. In many ways, to the NAACP's mission.
5: I wanted to note that it started at midnight because that was a deliberate choice so that reporters could drop by after the white pageant ended. And the woman who won that year, the Miss Black America pageant, Sondra Williams, she wasn't even crowned till like 3 a.m. so that the reporters could come and actually cover it. But you write about this moment that happened some years before. 1955, this particular detail stopped me cold. The Miss America telecast debuts There She Is, the song, and Burt Parks is singing Your Ideal just days after the opening.

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1: At the opening, listeners heard the lyrics. Many may be familiar with the lyrics. It's one of those things that sort of lodged in certain generations' minds because it was such a central facet of the culture, even if you weren't a pageant fan. And those lyrics say, look upon your ideal. Here is our queen of beauty. Here is the perfect American girl. But it is entirely an encouragement to look, to desire, to assess. The joke was that Miss America wasn't really Miss America until this man, Burt Parks, said, there she is. There is your ideal. That song debuts. You have a national televisual event that is about, look at these white women. Look at these women in swimsuits. Look at these representations, all white representations of beauty. And just before that, you've had a teenage boy who has been tortured and murdered for looking at a white woman, for supposedly whistling at a white woman, for expressing some kind of desire for a white woman.
2: So take us to 1983. Probably one of the strangest spectacles yet. Vanessa Williams, the first black woman crowned Miss America, and President Ronald Reagan himself dials her up and says what a wonderful thing she is for the nation. You know, just to take us back to that time, he is the man who invented the welfare queen. He congratulated this beauty queen. And what was the significance of her crowned beyond her being the first? What was the crown actually doing for America, and specifically having Vanessa Williams be its queen?
1: When Vanessa Williams wins in 1983, she's in a pageant that has a number of black contestants. And so partially you have all this talk that, like, maybe this is the year a black woman will win. So you have this kind of all these women being sort of singled out. But also in some ways, I feel like that press sort of minimized some of the individual work that these women are doing, right? And when Vanessa Williams performs, Suzette Charles is the first runner up to Miss America, also an African-American contestant. She becomes, when Vanessa Williams is forced to resign, she becomes Miss America.
2: Right. And to remind people, 10 months into her reign, Penthouse publishes nude photos of Vanessa Williams, and they had been taken years earlier, published without her consent. They were rushed to print to cash in on her being Miss America. And the pageant at the time does not defend her. They go on just a few years ago to give a public apology. But at the time, this whole thing devours her. And I'm curious what you think. What does that moment reveal about this larger story that you're telling?
1: Immediately, it suggests how tenuous that power claimed through that moment of integrating the pageant can be, and how quick. One really has to wonder, if it were not the first black Miss America who was confronting this situation, would the pageant have been so quick to fully reject her?
2: I was around 5 or 6 years old when this happened, but I distinctly remember, and it only comes from me meditating on it from reading this, that after that happened with Vanessa Williams, I remember thinking, I felt so sorry for her. I felt so scared, but I also remember feeling like, oh, I have to be excellent. I can't make any mistakes in this lifetime. It wasn't a conscious thought. It was just a feeling of understanding that, oh, like, things can turn very quickly. A mistake can ruin your life. That's just
1: Absolutely.
2: A side note.
1: Yes. No, and it, but it, that, and isn't that sort of, isn't that in some ways the whole horrific point, right? That this is a moment

0: of disciplining everyone to understand that, yeah, you can't make one wrong move.
1: Let's take a short break. If you're just joining us, my guest is historian Mickey McElyea. We're talking about her new book, Liberation Summer, the real story of the 1968 Miss America protest and how the myth of the bra burners came to define and distort the women's movement for more than half a century. We'll be back after a break. This is Fresh Air.
2: Cologne 75 is the incredible true story of 18-year-old promoter Vera Brandes as she defies impossible odds to orchestrate Keith Jarrett's legendary 1975 Cologne concert. Despite obstacles threatening disaster, the concert became an historic triumph, birthing the best-selling solo jazz album of all time. 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
1: This is Fresh Air, and today I am talking with Mickey McElyea, historian and author of Liberation Summer, the moment that changed the women's movement and the future of American politics. Okay, I want to go back one last time to that boardwalk in 1968, to the third group of women, which we have been sort of talking about throughout the hour, and they showed up at the barricades with their own signs, Miss America is still our ideal. And one was a former Miss Green Bay wearing a Nixon badge. Can you briefly tell me about this small contingent of women and why does your book take them so seriously at the time? Because they weren't talked about as much as they were talked about the protesters themselves, the activists.
0: Yeah, partially I think it's important to think about just what compels these young women to go out there and challenge the women's liberationists, right? They want to speak back. They make their own signs. And one of them, the one who is wearing the Nixon for President button while she does this, is Terry Ann Musin, who will go on herself later to be a Miss America in the early 1970s, will visit the Nixon White House and actually be very representative in Republican politics later in the 1970s. Partially what drives them to go out there is they feel attacked. As individual women, they feel attacked by women's liberationists who are challenging their femininity, their right to be women in the way that they want to be women. It's something that resonates significantly with the kind of discourses of grievance that so much drive our politics today. What is also crucial is the Musin will go on to be one of the leading faces of the Christian Broadcast Network. She is a very, very visible in the religious right and very visible in evangelical politics. But also, it's that moment of reaction that is a part of this beauty politics that develops. I think it's very important to think of Donald Trump as just as much a product of this politics as the various women, particularly the women who are in his cabinet, right? That this is a political formation that is driving American politics, not just the place of women in it. And this isn't just circumstantial, that this is a historical development that had started in 1968 and is very much ongoing, and that we're seeing sort of, I mean, it's fascinating to watch the movements of these things. And I wonder, I think we may be seeing a new age of prominence for the Miss America pageant.
1: That's interesting because, I mean, Gretchen Carlson, who went on to then run the Miss America pageant herself, I felt like she might be the entire book in a single life, because she was Miss America 1989. She was mocked for her looks back then, seen as kind of the intellectual Miss America, because she had gone to Stanford. Then she became a Fox News cultural warrior. She opposed the term feminism for years. She sues Roger Ailes for sexual harassment, helps sparks Me Too, and then ends up running the Miss America pageant herself. I'm wondering, when you say that you see a resurgence of it, you know, it doesn't even run on television anymore. It has such a smaller audience. So what gives you the indication that there may be a resurgence?
0: I mean, one of the things that I think is fascinating is this September 6th, the next Miss America will be crowned in West Palm Beach, Florida.
1: Will
0: be crowned at a convention center that is less than 6 miles away from Mar-a-Lago.
1: Mm.
0: So the move by the Miss America pageant organization to go there, and to go there with the help of other major fundraisers, highlights the ways in which, you know, that they are leaning in to the politics of beauty and power that we see.
1: Right.
0: But if you want to watch live the crowning this year, you have to get a live stream from a subscription service that is dedicated just to pageants.
1: Yeah.
0: But as we see the consolidation of media, as we look at what happened with Paramount, as we think about what network television looks like in this particular moment, and what it might look like, I wouldn't be surprised to see the pageant make its way back.
1: Mickey McElyea, thank you so much for your scholarship and for this book.
0: Oh, thank you so much for having me.
1: Mickey McElyea's new book is Liberation Summer, the moment that changed the women's movement and the future of American politics. After a short break, TV critic David Bianculli reviews Stewart Fails to Save the Universe, a new Big Bang Theory spinoff series on HBO Max. 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
7: I'm Scott Tong. New Pentagon records show the ways U.S. troops have been injured in the Iran war. A nonprofit newsroom finds most of those injuries were due to head trauma. And there were some days where mass injuries were not reported. Next time, here and now.
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0: This is Fresh Air. The Big Bang Theory, the CBS sitcom about a gang of lovable nerds, ended in 2019 after a 12-year run. But it's lived on thanks to a successful pair of prequels. Young Sheldon, which looks at one character's childhood, lasted 7 seasons on CBS. And a spinoff of that sitcom, George and Mandy's First Marriage, is still running after 2 years on the same network. And now, HBO Max presents a new Big Bang spinoff. But it's a sequel, not a prequel. It's called Stewart Fails to Save the Universe. And our TV critic David Bianculli thinks it's terrific. Here's his review.
1: Chuck Lorre and Bill Prady, creators of The Big Bang Theory, have teamed with Zach Penn, a writer on the Avengers movie, to concoct a new 10-part HBO Max series, which continues to follow a quartet of characters from that long-running sitcom. Not the main characters, such as Sheldon and Leonard, but some of the peripheral ones. Specifically, Stewart, who ran the local comic book store, Denise, who became Stewart's girlfriend in the final season of The Big Bang Theory, and two awkward, brainy misfits, Bert, the large, lunky geologist, and Barry Kripke, a scientist with an oversized ego and a pronounced speech impediment. These are supporting characters, but The Big Bang Theory always did great by its supporting characters and cast, giving them more prominence and substance as years went by. And now, these four Big Bang supporting characters are thrown into a whole new universe, literally. Stewart Fails to Save the Universe has no laugh track and plays like an action-adventure series, but it's relentlessly, inventively funny. Co-creator Zach Penn also co-wrote Free Guy, the Ryan Reynolds movie about a background player in a video game who steps into the narrative spotlight. And this new series is a lot like that, and just as playful. Many, if not most, comic book movies and TV shows these days are dark and brooding, but not this one. Here's how it starts. The setting is a post-apocalyptic Pasadena. Stewart, played by Kevin Sussman, is still trying to run his comic book store, which is funny right there. Bert, played by Brian Posehn, is about to purchase a rare comic book, bartering for it with canned vegetables and cat food, when another Stewart from another universe shows up out of nowhere to give himself some news.
2: Leonard Hofstadter, Sheldon Cooper, Howard Wolowitz. Remember them?
3: Yeah, real nerds.
4: Pot kettle.
2: Sure. Fair enough. Anyway, they invented some kind of quantum entanglement thing, and you were there when it malfunctioned.
4: Both of us or just him?
2: Doesn't matter.
4: It matters to me.
2: The point is, it altered reality. None of this is supposed to be. And by none of this, you mean...
5: None of it!
1: The alternate Stewart gives the comic store Stewart a universe-traversing device and a quest to save the universe as we know it, or as he knew it. The comic store Stewart sets off with his friends to do just that, but, spoiler alert, it doesn't go well. Actually, that's not much of a spoiler, since the title of the show is Stewart Fails to Save the Universe. The first new world they visit, in fact, may be worse. Stewart, Bert, and Denise, played by Lauren Lapkus, have been captured by an evil overlord and summoned before him. When they're taken to him, they realize he's Barry Kripke, played by John Ross Bowie, who somehow is in charge. Stewart summons the nerve to ask how.
2: With all due respect, my liege, how is it that you're the grand...
6: Caliph.
2: Caliph of South Pasadena?
6: Suppose we have time for a little backstory. I apologize. You guys have heard this before. When everything went screwy and civilization as we know it collapsed, a vacuum of leadership was created here at the university. And as we all know...
4: Nature abhors a vacuum?
6: White-o. So I seized power, got all the food, the guns, and the girls. Yeah, end of backstory.
1: The writers and directors of Stewart Fails to Save the Universe take an anything-goes approach that works beautifully. Every opening credit sequence is different and even includes its own spoilers. The theme music is by Danny Elfman, and every episode visits a new multiverse. One is devoid of greed or possessiveness, while in another, my favorite, the people have cow-like digestive systems, go to restaurants to eat grass, and swallow their own cud. I dare you to tell me you've seen that on TV before. Many of these alternate universes are populated by familiar faces from The Big Bang Theory and even from Laurie's 2½ Men. The producers have asked the critics reveal no names, but everyone who pops up in these 10 episodes is a delight, like a hidden Easter egg come to life. And some appear as more than one alternate character. What could be more enjoyable? How about this? Other actors and celebrities show up too, presumably recognizing this for the giddy adventure it is. Stewart fails to save the universe, ends with an ingeniously concocted finale. But even so, in this or some other universe, HBO Max ought to keep it going.
0: David Bianculli reviewed Stewart Fails to Save the Universe, now streaming on HBO Max. The hit series Hacks broke the record for the most Emmy nominations for a comedy in a single year with its 5th and final season. Next time on Fresh Air, Jean Smart talks about the evolution of her character, Deborah Vance, from a power-hungry, fame-chasing comedian to a woman finally finding peace inside herself. Smart also talks about her direct connection to the Salem witch trials. I hope you can join us. To keep up with what's on the show and get highlights of our interviews, follow us on Instagram at NPR Fresh Air. You can also watch some of our interviews on our YouTube page, This is Fresh Air. Fresh Air's executive producer is Sam Brigger. Our senior producer today is Roberta Shorrock. Our technical director and engineer is Audrey Bentham. Our engineer today is Adam Stanishevsky. Our interviews and reviews are produced and edited by Phyllis Myers, Anne-Marie Baldonado, Lauren Krenzel, Teresa Madden, Monique Nazareth, Thea Challoner, Susan Yakundi, Anna Bauman, and Nico Gonzalez-Whistler. Our digital media producer is Molly C.V. Nesper. Teresa Madden directed today's show. With Terry Gross, I'm Tanya Mosley.

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5: 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Partly to mostly sunny and hot this week with afternoon thunderstorms and inland highs in the low 90s, low 80s at the beaches.
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8: Across the world, some 800 million people live within 60 miles of a volcano. If I were them, I would definitely want something like a volcano forecast, for scientists to study my volcano and tell me when it's about to erupt. But as it turns out, forecasting an eruption is more of an educated guess than a science. Why is that, and what is holding volcanologists back? Welcome to the Quanta Podcast. I'm Hannah Waters, an editor at Quanta Magazine. With a few exceptions, volcanoes are unpredictable. Surprisingly few are actively or intensively monitored. That means that scientists can't make the kinds of predictions about volcanic activity that we might take for granted in our daily weather report, like when an eruption will happen, what kind of eruption it might be, or how the eruption will evolve over time. But with more study and the development of a universal theory of the physics of volcanoes, such forecasts may be possible in the future. To learn more about this, we've invited Robin George Andrews onto the show. Robin is a professionally trained volcanologist who now writes a lot about volcanoes, including the recent Quanta story, Will We Ever Be Able to Forecast Volcanic Eruptions Like Weather? Robin, welcome to the show.
9: Hey, thanks for having me.
8: So what's the big idea of the story that you worked on?
9: Yeah, so it's a really fascinating idea that's been with me ever since I was an undergrad at university and maybe even before that. And it's that, can we forecast volcanic eruptions in the way we forecast the weather? Now, a lot of people might complain that weather forecasts are often inaccurate and things like that, but they're more accurate than people give credit for. And it's a hard thing to do. And this is with stuff like the atmosphere you can measure all the time. So can we say, for example, that next week, volcano X has an 80% chance of erupting in this way? I mean, that's the big ambition, really. And it's a tough ask, I think.
8: Why is it a tough ask?
9: For one thing, magma mostly spends its time underground, which doesn't mean we can't study it. You can indirectly study it, but no one can directly see what's going on there. You can't just go 10 miles underground and take a sample of it, at least not yet. Whereas the weather and the atmosphere is something, even though it's very complicated, you can see these fluids moving about all the time. So just getting at the stuff that you want to forecast is difficult. But also, volcanoes, they may abide by the same law of physics, but as someone once told me, they're a bit like cats. They're all idiosyncratic in their own ways, no two are alike. They all have similar things in common, but you can't just take what you learn at one volcano and apply it to another. And the third thing, I guess, is they're surprisingly sneaky. There is no clear red alert. This is what a volcano is going to do before it erupts. Some stay quiet for centuries and suddenly explode, and some are noisy all the time and then ramp up their activity. So they are quite tricky beasts. They're very mercurial things.
8: So these tricky beasts, they must have some things in common with each other. So what kind of the fundamental properties of a volcano?
9: So a volcano is the Earth's way, or any planet's way really, of letting off steam. There's a lot of hot stuff in the middle of the planet, to put it crudely. I mean, there's radioactive matter that decays and melts things with its heat, and there's the heat left over from the planet's fiery formation. All that heat's got to go somewhere, and that generally takes place in the form of magma, which is molten rock underground. And eventually that's got to erupt to the surface, and there's kind of two ways you do that. You either do it in that Hawaiian oozy lava flowy kind of way, or you basically blow something up and it comes out as ash and pumice and rock and all lots of nasty things you don't want on your head, basically. And sometimes volcanoes can transition between the two. But yeah, volcanoes are like the exhaust ports of the planet. So it's good to know when they're going to explode, I think.
8: So does every volcano have a magma pocket under it?
9: Yeah, I mean, there are some that might just have weird tendrils that come up from depth, where it's not like one single body of magma is just sitting there. And there's increasing evidence that loads of volcanoes have nests of magma chambers, or they have labyrinths of magma swirling in and out. So it's not really like that textbook image that we're all lied to about. It's really complicated. I mean, some even think that magma chambers aren't even one big whole cavernous thing. It's more like a sponge where you have lots of pores in between where the liquid moves, and then like matrices of crystals and all wild other stuff. But no one's ever seen a magma chamber in real life. So everyone's just trying to interpret the data. So they are complicated, weird things.
8: Yeah, I can't believe we've never seen one in real life. How far deep are they? And what's the closest we can get to seeing one?
9: Well, sometimes they're just a mile or two beneath the surface, which is obviously a little concerning. And sometimes they're 10, 20 miles down. The closest we've ever got to seeing one was when geothermal drillers in Iceland accidentally punctured a magma chamber, which disappointingly did not cause magma to just run up and squirt out of the side. It just sort of melted the drill bit and seized it up. But they are building a rather special laboratory there now to try and actually directly see a magma chamber in real time. I don't know how they're going to do that, but good luck to them.
8: They chose that place because that was where this was accidentally drilled into?
9: Yeah. Yeah. It's like, oh, we've accidentally found a magma chamber. We might as well do something with it.
8: I love that. So now that we've talked about what we know about the magma, how about when it comes to the surface, what causes an eruption? Are there lots of different things that can cause an eruption, or is it pretty predictable?
9: It's all about pressure, really. And everything in the universe wants to equilibrate and have an even keel. You know, if something's warm or high pressured in one thing, it wants to go where it's cold and low pressured. And magma is the same, really. Some magma is just happy, just chilling. It's just very hot rock that is kind of buoyant, but the rock around it is way too tough and it's stuck in its prison forever until it cools down. But if that magma gets hotter, or you inject some gas into it, or say there's a big earthquake and it cracks through the roof of that chamber, well, then there's going to be a prison break, basically. And whether that magma comes out explosively or very, very calmly really depends on, is the magma sticky or is it really runny? Can it trap the gas in there and build up the pressure? How much of that is there? How close are you to the surface? So there's a lot of factors that go into it. And scientists rarely agree on the one thing that caused something. It's just too complicated to be like, well, X happened, so Y eruption took place, sort of thing. But it all comes down to fundamentally to pressure, really. You've got high pressure, explosive stuff wanting to get to a low pressure environment, which unfortunately is where the humans live.
8: Yeah, and it seems really hard if you want to predict a volcano, if you just say they're all different, they have nothing in common, all the eruptions happen in different ways. How could you possibly predict one?
9: There are some signs already that scientists can forecast eruptions, sort of thing. The distinguishing word forecasting kind of means already a bit like weather, really. No one will say, for example, with 100% certainty that 2 days from now, there will be a thunderstorm at exactly 3 p.m. with this amount of rain. It's just too precise for too chaotic a system. But forecasting is where you give odds of things and where things seem more or less likely. And there are a few telltale signs. If you monitor a volcano well enough and you know what its normal symphony of earthquakes and convulsions sound like. So earthquakes, when basically rock breaks, and you can get them in a variety of ways. And one way you get them is magma is forcing its way through the crust. So that causes a very specific kind of earthquake. So like, magma is on the move somewhere. The ground changes shape. It might not change shape in a way that's immediately noticeable to us, but satellites and GPS instruments can pick up on millimeters of movement, which can show you where magma's draining away from, where it's going. Magma also tends to have a lot of indigestion, so it burps out gases that are quite noxious when it gets closer to the surface, and scientists know which gases should come out at which pressures, so which depths. So you can combine all this information into trying to forecast when eruptions are happening. And some volcanoes that erupt quite frequently, like those in Iceland, in the Western Peninsula, and like Kilauea in Hawaii, for example. There's one called Stromboli in Italy. If they erupt frequently enough, scientists eventually get enough data to say, well, we don't know why this is happening, but we just know that when the dashboard lights up with these two or three things, there's much more likely to be an eruption in the coming days or even hours, actually. So for certain volcanoes, volcanologists are quite good at predicting at least when an eruption is going to happen and kind of what type.
10: Basically, you have to learn volcano by volcano, what those specific factors are.
9: Exactly. Yeah.
10: Yeah, that does make it very complicated. Does the kind of remote monitoring that you brought up, does that make it easier to forecast? Does it make it more likely that you'll be able to develop predictions for other volcanoes? Or what is standing in the way, maybe, is the question.
9: The remote sensing stuff has really helped because it means that even for volcanoes where, for example, they aren't that well monitored, you can do things like measure ground deformation from space and see what's moving. And you often get that much quicker than the GPS things on the ground, which also can be eaten up by lava, which obviously isn't helpful. Really what's standing in the way is just how each volcano is so complicated, and what you actually want to know is all underground. It's all buried treasure we can't really get to. You can look at things after the fact. I've seen volcanologists literally fish lava out of rivers of lava, sometimes with fishing poles, which I don't think is the standard procedure, but anyway, it's normally a shovel. And they use the geochemistry of that lava and see how it's changing over time to be like, well, now we can go back and retroactively say those sensor data that we had can be matched up to this change in chemistry. So that might explain why, like, it suddenly got really gassy, or it really got hot, or it evolved in something else. But it doesn't really help if you want to forecast anything. That just shows you what happened in the past. So what's standing in the way? It's the inability for scientists to really understand like the physics of what's going on down there. And I don't know about you, but trying to come up with a simulated magma chamber in a lab on a real scale is the sort of stuff that I think only supervillains can do. So it's tricky to even replicate these pressures and temperatures in a lab.
10: Based on your expertise in volcanoes, do you think there is a shared subsurface geophysics that we could use to model and predict volcanoes? Or do you think each one does need to be studied independently?
9: I mean, this is a huge source of contention and debate because there aren't even that many volcanoes that are well studied. I think people think, we've got stuff all over our volcanoes. We monitor them all equally and we know. And it's actually not true. It's good stuff, but it's piecemeal. So I mean, fundamentally, it feels like there has to be. And researchers I speak to, I think everyone says that there must be. If you think about planetary science and things like that, or the science of stars, each star is different, but there's still some broad things that can be used to work out. Is this star going to explode in this way? Is it going to form a black hole? There are limits to things, even with really chaotic systems. And like the fact that we've come such a long way from the idea, not even a century ago, that weather could be numerically predicted and forecast kind of thing. And back then, people were like, that seems crazy. It's impossible. How would you model every cloud and every drop of ocean water and things like that? But that's not even how it works. It's just scientists have found a way to get pockets of information, model those and apply them to larger models. And without knowing where every atom is ever, we're pretty good at forecasting the weather. Certainly within a week, it's very rare that something is completely off. So there must be some underlying physics to volcanic eruptions, especially ones involving pressure and heat. And there are equations that lava flows in this way and it will stop here. And this pyroclastic flow, which is those big Vesuvian columns of ash and dust, we know roughly where those are going to stop and how long they go for. So I think there must be underlying physics. It's just really hard to study it when it's miles underground. The ground is in the way. It's quite annoying.
10: Are there research projects underway that could help access and collect data underground that way to collect the kind of data we would need to forecast volcanoes?
9: Yeah, so there are a few actually. There's a group led by the University of Bristol and the University of East Anglia. What they're doing is they're slathering volcanoes in instruments, loads and loads of seismometers and loads of things that measure gas changes and things like that. And instead of just trying to find signs leading up to eruption, they're trying to record every little twitch and cough and convulsion and movement that the volcanoes do. And these are very active volcanoes. And then what they're going to do, instead of saying, well, there's an eruption now and it is this signal that matches it, they're trying to find causative links rather than just there's a correlation. And to do that, they're actually turning to artificial intelligence. I mean, it's very good at pattern recognition and it's very good at recognizing very small seismic signals and earthquakes that, for example, humans will often miss. It's much more efficient at doing this. I mean, this has been comprehensively proven with earthquakes, tectonic kind of earthquakes around the world. It's been used on volcanoes before, and it reveals whole subterranean networks that people just wouldn't be able to piece together, maybe after decades of trying to individually tie these things together. And they're hoping that by just continuously studying these volcanoes, not just near when they're erupting, but at all times very sensitively and using this machine learning, they'll be able to basically tease the physics out of that, something they can test. They can use computer simulations and some laboratory studies as well to ground this in truth or give it more verisimilitude. Just like, we know at this temperature, this thing melts. We know at this pressure, this thing explodes. So it's an ongoing process, but that's a really promising endeavor, really. And honestly, everyone always brings up artificial intelligence at this point. No one's saying it's a silver bullet. No one's saying it's going to just magically solve the case, but it just does what very good scientists do to recognize patterns a lot quicker. And that will allow scientists to get on with the even more complicated work of how do we get physical equations out of this and how do we test them? So that's one of the big efforts for sure.
10: Yeah, I think about some of these artificial intelligence approaches, especially in science. You have these vast data sets that it would take 10 PhDs to process all the data. You know, a computer can do it in a lot less time and a lot better. Those seem to be like the really best applications right now.
9: Yeah, for sure.
10: Where the researchers are collecting all of this data, are they picking specific volcanoes that you know of?
9: These ones are the ones around the Caribbean. There's a real human need for these. I mean, these volcanoes are not only dangerous to people and quite active, but they also change eruption styles. One of them, for example, starts by producing a really thick and gloopy lava flow that just kind of oozes incongruously out of its summit. And then suddenly it tips over into an explosive eruption. So that transition between oozy style lava, then a big explosion, will be really important to try and work out what triggers that. And at least in that sense, some of the lava at that point is on the surface, so they can actually see it and detect it and sample it a bit better. So that's why they're choosing those volcanoes. But it's easy to make the case for the human side, because most people live on, not on the slopes of the volcano, they live on the coast, and they will have to evacuate every time one of these erupts, and whole towns have been buried by these volcanoes. So it makes sense to fund that kind of work.
10: Yeah. Are there any that you wish you could apply tons of sensors to? Any favorite volcanoes?
9: Someone asked me this the other day. I do have favorite volcanoes for very different reasons. Ones that are like mysterious and we really need to study a bit more. There's a bunch in places like Indonesia and the Philippines that are reasonably well studied, but are so dangerous because they're really densely populated countries and they would really benefit from, okay, what's going on? Can we really at least forecast when they're about to erupt? Can we get the physics of those weird volcanoes out there? There's also one called Campi Flegre in Italy. It's sometimes called a super volcano. It's not all that label. It's kind of random. It's basically a giant cauldron that makes Vesuvius, which is infamous, obviously, for burying Pompeii a few thousand years ago. It looks, makes Vesuvius look like a pipsqueak. And this volcano randomly inflates and deflates quite unnervingly. And it has had huge eruptions in the past, and no one's quite sure what's going on, but the city of Naples, which is home to 2-3 million people, right in it, essentially, on the edge of it. I don't know if you've been to Naples. That city is not getting evacuated in a speedy way. And no one really sure what's going on with the inflation and deflation. It's just very unnerving. So that would be great to learn more about. That one's weird. It's weird and spooky.
10: Yeah, and with Vesuvius and Herculaneum nearby, people living in the shadow of eruption there, you think they'd have a bit of a historical warning?
9: They definitely do, but it's also, they've got an attitude of, well, what are we going to do about this?
10: Totally.
9: Yeah, need more science, I think.
10: So overall, after thinking about this question for a long time and throughout your reporting, do you think that one day volcano forecasting will be possible?
9: I think so. It would just take a huge effort. I think one of the researchers, Donna Roman, who works at the Carnegie in Washington, she says you have to be optimistic because what's the point otherwise? I mean, how do you think people thought about the weather all those years ago? But it will require a huge amount of resources. And the dream basically is to study so many volcanoes over such a range that you come up with like archetypes. So you're like, this is the sort of Hawaiian style volcano. This is Mount St. Helens style volcano. And once you have all the underlying physics equations, you just apply it to another volcano. You add some of the, like, what's it behaving like now? And then the no doubt artificial intelligence power programs will go, okay, here's a forecast. And every time there's an eruption, you can refine it. So I think it's totally possible. The only fear I have is it's not a technological or scientific barrier that will stop getting to that point. It's that human beings are more reactive than proactive. And often we address problems, even if we're acutely aware of them, only after a disaster has happened. So I'm a bit worried about that, but I just feel like it's still inevitable, whether it's an optimistic way or a pessimistic way, that one day someone will have an app and they'll be living near a volcano and they'll find out next week there's a 70% chance of lava flows down its west summit and millions of people will be safer off as a result. So I think so. You've got to look on the bright side.
10: Well, thank you for this fascinating conversation, Robin. At the end of each episode, we like to ask our guests for a recommendation for our listeners. What do you have for us today?
9: So I went to a talk recently at the Royal Institution in London, and the science writer Joe Marchant was giving a talk on her book, In Search of Now, The Science of the Present Moment. I haven't read the book yet, but just based on the talk, it's just a really interesting way using cosmology and psychology about how the word now doesn't mean anything what we think it is, and the fact that what one person experiences as now is very different to someone else and to different animals. And it sounds fascinating. I bet the book is amazing. The talk was really good. I was unprepared for how much of my mind would be broken by it in a good way.
10: Awesome. Robin, thank you so much for being on the show.
9: Thanks for having me, Anna. It's good to chat.
10: Also on Quanta this week, you can read about a liquid that can crack like a solid and an essay about whether cells and other life forms, including us, have agency. We're going to leave you with the sound of a volcano that doesn't need much predicting. It has been erupting nearly continuously, as in several times an hour, for hundreds of years. It's called Mount Yasser, and it's on Tanna Island in Vanuatu. It's sometimes called the Lighthouse of the Pacific because of its incessant red glow.

0: If you've been enjoying the Quanta podcast, please take a moment to rate the show and leave a review. We'd love to hear from you. 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I'm Hannah Waters, a senior editor at Quanta. 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The production team is Ali Budner, Deborah J. Balthazar, Genevieve Sponsler, and Tommy Bazarian. 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From Quanta Magazine, Simon France, Samir Patel, and myself provide editorial guidance with support from Samuel Velasco, Simone Barr, and Michael Canyon-Golo. 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
1: Sporting events bring us together, but nowadays, a trip to the big game is out of reach for many Americans. I'm Robert Reich, and this is a short take from Inequality Media and KALW. Sports are a big business, and most teams are owned by billionaires or investment groups that want to squeeze as much profit out of fans as possible. Ticket prices alone have skyrocketed in recent years, but the price gouging doesn't end there. When you're at the game to watch your favorite team, you're a captive customer. Teams know they can charge you an arm and a leg on concessions. When you add everything up, it costs the average family of four a fortune to attend a single game. But here's the kicker. You've already paid most of these billionaire team owners with your tax dollars. In the last few decades, professional sports teams have raked in over $30 billion in public funds to help build major league arenas. Sports teams and their billionaire owners have taken advantage of all sorts of sweetheart land deals, property tax breaks, and other public funding. It's bad enough that we're subsidizing extremely profitable sports teams with our tax dollars, but we're letting them charge us $17 for a beer? At $11 for a damn hot dog? There's a way to tackle this. States and cities should pass what are known as street pricing laws for any stadium or venue that receives public funding from taxpayers. This would require that stadium food and drink be sold at prices comparable to nearby bars or restaurants outside the stadiums. Street pricing is already being used effectively at some airports across the country. Look, sports teams that are getting big taxpayer subsidies for their stadiums shouldn't be allowed to just rip off the public. Not at the concession stand. And not at the box office either.
2: Get this open. My fingers aren't working this morning. Oh, they're too cold.
3: Yeah.
2: I think I put two in there, and then I'll put the Brussels sprouts and something else. Three, four, so that's $8.
4: Welcome to the Central New York Regional Market in Syracuse. This is Lizzie Goldsmith and Ingie Adam, and we are here with four local farmers at the end of the season.
2: My name is Wayne Hess. I got into farming about 12 years ago. I was a Syracuse firefighter for 30 years, and I retired from that. And I've always had a garden. I've always liked growing.
5: I'm Melanie Nicotra. I'm owner of Nicotra Farms. I married into it. I have a bachelor's in public justice, and I'm a farmer. So things don't always go as you plan. We used to be here at 4 or 5 o'clock in the morning and set up by 5:30 and be busy all day. Now, I'm just finishing setting up. It's 9:30, and I've had three customers. And it's got nothing to do with the weather because the whole season's been like this.
6: I've seen this market change a lot. It used to be 90% wholesale, 10% retail. Now it's just the other way around.
7: My name's Dave Shader. I was born into the business. My father was a farmer. His father was a farmer. I just stayed a farmer.
8: My full name is Rose Barbagallo Musumeci.
9: I thought I was just going to be a stay-at-home mom. Little did I know that my parents had taught me an occupation. I never even realized it. I grew up working in greenhouses, and I grew up working in a stand, and I worked up, you know, my father didn't want me to come down to the market because he goes, oh, it's a rough place. They'll chew you up and spit you out. And I'm like, no, Dad, let me try. You know, because I was just a kid. I was 14. And I would love to come down here and the hucksters and the farmers. And it was just the most alive place I had ever been.
6: They would buy stuff, and they each had a few streets they would go around in Syracuse and sell stuff. I can go back to the point where there was horse and wagons.
8: I would babysit kids, I would sell plants, I would do whatever I knew. We were going to put a greenhouse up in front of our house, and the day before I had the guy coming out to give me an estimate, the property next door to our house went up for sale. It was a little ranch, 2 acres of land. Now, I'd always said I wanted to buy this place. We were walking out the door, me and the kids, 4 little kids, right? 1990. Anyways, the sign was up. The kids go, hey, Mom, what's that sign over there? And I went, oh, my God, it says for sale. Go over there and take the sign down. And they looked at me, and they're like, are you kidding? I'm like, no, go take the sign down right now. So I ran in the house. I called up my neighbor, and I said, if you're selling your property, we're buying it. We sold that trailer, got it off of there, sold it, and we put up our first greenhouse. I could work in the greenhouse all day planting herbs, and I would walk out so happy. It didn't even feel like work. And I realized afterwards it's because herbs are kind of up. They're God's medicine. They're very uplifting. Nothing like the smell of rosemary.
2: Spinach is tough, and it's time-consuming. Stuff like tomatoes, peppers, the zucchini and summer squash, they're pretty easy, and they're easy to pick. But you got to have a little bit of everything. You know, I got some nice pumpkins, too, what the deer didn't eat. The deer love that. They'll take one bite out of a pumpkin. They go over and take a bite out of the other one. It's like, just eat one, would you? Don't ruin 6 of them on me.
6: People told me you couldn't grow okra in New York. Well, we live up in the base of the Tug Hill, probably one of the coldest parts of New York. We've been raising okra for pretty 40 years. I learned how to grow it in cold weather.
2: It's a lot of work, but then once you start picking the stuff, there's a lot of satisfaction in it. That, you know, I grew that from a seed.
8: And I always say growing plants is like raising children. It's basically the same thing. You start out with a little seedling, and you nurture it and take care of it, and then you watch it get a little stronger, and sometimes they go a little wild, and you got to pinch them back a little bit, or you got to nurture them. But then they get to a point where they're ready to go, and you let them go.
5: I see myself possibly getting out of farming, because you really can't make a living at it. I've never fallen in love with farming.
6: Farming, I just like working with the soil. I like seeing stuff grow. I think it brings you closer to God. I think every person should at least spend one summer on a farm to know what it's like.
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11: Welcome to USC Annenberg's This California Life. I'm Megan Donis. This season, we document Altadena after the fires, following this remarkable community as it recovers and rebuilds. And part of that community were the many animals who went missing during the fires. Reporter Alyssa Martinet follows one woman who returned to her home in Altadena to spearhead efforts to rescue beloved pets and reunite them with their families.
12: It's February 2025, a month after the Eaton Fire burned through Altadena, and Jamie Rosier is standing in the wreckage of a burnt home, calling out for a lost cat. As the fire raced towards town, the owner couldn't get her cat out from under the bed in time. She had to leave.
13: I'm trying right now to see if I can even identify, you know, what might look like a bed. Because that's where she said he was when she evacuated. And she said it would be a miracle if he survived. And she's been convinced that he's dead. And I just I'm not going to let her think that at this point. I don't want her to give up.
12: Choppers fly overhead. Nearly every structure is utterly flattened. All that's left standing in most of the houses are the brick chimneys.
13: If he ran out, he could be anywhere. Yeah. But if he stayed there, his body might be right there. I don't know. But I still call out and talk to them and, you know, make kitty sounds and kissy sounds and all the things. I'll shake treat bags sometimes and I'll pour the kibble.
12: Jamie has worked with animals her whole life. She has her own business as a dog trainer and behavior consultant. She's also worked in animal disaster relief all over the U.S. Her first was Hurricane Katrina in 2005, where she helped rescue animals in the disaster zone.
14: I did not know at that time that there was that realm at all. I had no idea. But, you know, because of my love for animals and my work with animals, my whole career, I was just called to go.
12: 4 years later, Jamie helped animals evacuate from the L.A. station fires. Then she worked on the 2023 fires in Maui, where she and her husband later moved.
14: And then I was actually working on Hurricane Helene remotely when this disaster hit. So I went straight from Hurricane Helene to the Eden fire disaster.
12: This is the fifth disaster she's worked on, and it's the most personal. Jamie grew up in Altadena.
15: Hallie, folks here are entering 24 hours of hell in Altadena. We have the smoke behind me. We have smoke on the other side. We are essentially encircled and enshrouded by this Eden fire, which was 400 acres, now nearly 10,000 acres. That gives you a glimpse at how quickly it's moved. We were just about a half.
14: My phone started ringing off the hook like crazy, and it hasn't stopped, and we're a month in.
15: It is utter heartbreak in every direction you look. It's fire crews having to give up the firefight because they don't have any water, and that is why.
14: Because I was so far away and feeling so helpless, knowing my community was burning up and being deeply affected, I started gathering resources for my loved ones and neighbors and everyone, and also for their animals. Because I've got hundreds of clients up in Altadena, pet-based clients, over the past almost 30 years. And I started seeing missing people posts, missing pets, all of that. And I started logging all that data as well and trying to play matchmaker. I was working almost around the clock, tirelessly answering calls, texts, Facebook messages, Instagram messages, whatever. Like, it was just nonstop. Because I have worked on four other disasters, I know where this typically goes. And, you know, we've got to get resources to people as quick as we can so that they can make it through.
12: Soon, Jamie realized she had to be on the ground in Altadena. After she landed in L.A., the first thing she did was head to the burn zone.
14: Seeing all the properties that I used to live in that were burned down. The house that where I like first lived with my husband, for example, like I stood in that driveway and just crying, you know, like I just melted down because I have so many great memories there.
12: Jamie spent most of her adult life, over 20 years, living and working in Altadena.
14: My parents were divorced and my mom was in Pasadena and my dad was in Altadena. And I always gravitated towards Altadena because of the big trees and the nature, being up against the mountains there. I mean, I was, you know, roller skating and riding my bike up Christmas Tree Lane and cruising all over town. I grew up with a mixed family. At my mom's house, I had a half brother and full brother there. And then growing up at my dad's, I had four foster brothers. Two were white, two were black. But having my foster brothers, you know, in that community and was so much more comfortable because it was such a diverse place. You know, we'd go to other cities and heads would turn and people would look at us funny, but Altadena was very different.
12: It's also where her love of animals began. In college, Jamie started helping trap stray cats, the beginning of her nearly 30-year career with animals. Everything from working as a vet tech to teaching dogs to swim.
14: I grew up with lots of animals. Mom's house, we had 17 cats. So I'm a crazy cat lady. So we had reptiles. You know, I had rabbits, dogs at my dad's house. You know, I'd rescue birds. I mean, it's been a lifelong journey. I don't remember life without having an animal, really. then when I went off to college, I got into a cat rescue, and that turned into collecting 13 cats.
12: The animal rescue work is all volunteer, but people always step up to help make it possible.
14: For every disaster, I've always been, like, you know, basically sponsored. Like, I've said to someone, hey, I really want to go. You know, I'm thinking about this, and somebody says, hey, I'll get you the flyer miles. It's been amazing. Every single disaster that I've done has been that way.
12: A month after the fire, Jamie was on the ground in Altadena in her rented minivan. It's filled to the brim with supplies, bags of cat food, jugs of water, bowls, crates, and flashlights.
16: Your car is so decked out. I'm impressed. For being your rent, I know, but you've got everything you need in here.
14: I've never driven a little minivan. I guess this is the soccer mom life that I never knew about.
16: Yeah.
14: No, it does.
16: You have everything.
14: It's loaded up. Yeah, I'm ready for it.
12: As prepared as she

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1: Which is like wild to think that that's the case, you know?
2: Jamie drives through the burn zone most afternoons, setting out food and water and looking for pets. She's helped coordinate more than 80 volunteers. Some of them connect missing pets and owners online. Others put out food, monitor cameras for pet sightings, and set up traps. She pours food and water into bowls and places them on a brick patio that used to be the entrance to a house.
1: You know, if you're in survival, right, you're going to search for sustenance. And if they can find it in the beginning stages like this, then we can keep them alive. And if they can't, then sadly they perish.
2: Being right up against the San Gabriel Mountains, Altadena is known for its wildlife. But after the fire, it was a different scene.
1: I wish I could say that I've seen a lot of animals, but the truth is I've actually only seen one deer doing my route. And it's really surreal, you know, like, I mean, I'm used to seeing like the squirrels bopping around on the street and the birds flying and, you know, dogs barking, and I'm used to seeing and hearing all that stuff. And, you know, it's disappointing in a way. It's heartbreaking, you know. But I know that what I'm doing is super important and can save lives, and I just have to keep that in mind. That it's not about like seeing them right now. It's just making sure that there's food and water so that if they are hiding somewhere, you know, because they're still going through trauma, that they can live, they can sustain themselves. You know, there's sort of this like, I want to say like sexy part of rescue that like, oh, I got this fire cat and I trapped him and look at me.
2: That part of rescue wasn't happening much in these early stages, but Jamie reminds herself that's okay.
1: Keeping them alive by feeding them is really truly like the most important thing that we can do in the beginning stages of a disaster.
2: By late February, now 6 weeks after the fire, Jamie defines success in the little things. Things only an animal rescuer would notice.
1: This property that we're approaching belongs to a dear friend of mine I've known for probably 25 years, and she has not been back. She had two cats that she couldn't get them into carriers as she was trying to evacuate, and she was running from the flames herself. So she thinks that they're dead, and I'm again trying to get her to keep the hope alive. And so I just keep coming every day to feed, you know, add food and water.
2: We walk up to the bowls, and Jamie notices some of the food has been touched.
1: Yeah, so this is actually really exciting discovery, I have to say. Now I don't know who's eating here, but half of the food bowl is gone, and all of the water bowl is gone. So that's very encouraging to see that kind of activity.
2: Wildlife, like raccoons and coyotes, could also be eating here. That's why the next step is setting up a wildlife camera.
1: Probably in the next day or two, I'll have one of the crew like put a camera out to see what we got going on. And if we have a sighting of either of her cats, we'll actually try to trap them and get the cat back to her mama or their mama.
2: Back in the van, Jamie pulls up a spreadsheet on her phone. This spreadsheet is essential to the disaster effort. It's her way of making sure no animal is left behind.
1: You know, I just have their name. Oh yeah, it is monkey.
3: Oh, you're right. And it has they look like.
1: It has their description and special markings. She's a short-haired dilute tortie, and he's a short-haired brown tabby. And then I also have the status of the pet. So far, we have not found either of them.
2: By early March, after weeks of boots on the ground work, it's time for Jamie to return to her life in Hawaii. She'll keep working on the online side, and other animal rescuers will carry on the work in Altadena. Jamie and her husband plan to be on Maui for at least another 4 years.
1: After that, I don't quite know. Part of me dreamt about coming back to Altadena, and

0: Sorry. That's the part that's hard for me. But I don't know what it's going to be like or what's going to happen. It's going to be totally different. And a lot of people have moved away already. They're scattered all over multiple states. Our community's been shattered, you know? So it's, I mean, people are sticking together and trying to help each other. That's the beautiful part. Being here, I'm seeing that. And I'm also seeing the terror, the heartache, and the concerns of, you know, of everyone, of all my loved ones. So it's hard.
1: In April, I called Jamie to check in.
2: I'm kind of constantly involved in the fire stuff and the search, you know, the disaster relief aspect. So I'm trying to do as much as I can. I feel like it's a gift and it's a privilege and it's an honor. And, you know, I take it very seriously.
1: She's still coordinating on the ground operations. The volunteer team has found over 260 cats in the Eaton Fire burn zone. They've reunited over 60 pets with their families. And separately, the Pasadena Humane Society has reunited another 25 cats.
2: Yeah, reunifications are still happening, absolutely. And the best thing about those is that they help keep the hope alive for everybody. We're 3 months in. And I know for people who've lost everything, it's a lifetime already, right? Mm-hmm. It feels like that every day.
1: Months after a disaster, while the news cycle moves on, Jamie's work doesn't stop.
2: It's worth it. I love it. I'm passionate about it. So to me, I can't help but want to do it every breathing moment, you know? Like, it's just like when something happens and you go because you need to, you get that calling, you know? And that's what it is for me. It's a calling. Like, I could fight it if I want to. But what is that going to do me, you know?
1: Jamie will keep helping Altadena for 6 months, a year, or more, however long it takes.
2: It's what I'm called to do.
1: For Annenberg Media, I'm Alyssa Martinet.
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4: La terre qui est arrêtée à de la montagne. Pour s'arrêter, montagne, regardez les vaches. Montagne, regardez les vaches. Captain Kenzo.
5: A huge statue has bitten the dust in Kolkata, and almost no one is shedding any tears. Sports Today describes it.
6: It has stood tall in front of the iconic Salt Lake Stadium in Kolkata for several years. In front of the VIP gate is the sculpture of a headless torso with two balls on its feet and the Biswa Bangla ball on the top of the waist.
5: It is hard to describe. Two muscled, veiny legs in white soccer shorts, and on top of the shorts, instead of a torso, a big ball like a globe. The Bengali letter Bo standing in for Bisho Bangla, or Bengal and the world. And when a new government came to power in the state recently, ousting the old one, which had been here for 15 years, that statue was one of the first things to go. This is Sandeep Roy in Kolkata. The former chief minister of West Bengal, Mamata Banerjee, lamented, "I feel very bad." That's natural. The statue was apparently her brainchild. She had designed the logo on it. She said sports fans love to take selfies with it. But few sympathized. Her government had removed a long-standing public art project as well, overnight. Poruma, a sculpture showing a tribal woman inspired by folk art. It was by renowned artist Shanu Lahiri, who had died the year before. It had become such a landmark since it was installed in 1987. The area had become known as Poruma Island. But it had to make way for one of the Bisho Bangla globes. Now one might say, what goes around comes around. At that time, the artist Chitra Banu Mojumdar had told the Times of India, "In the US, minimalist sculptor Richard Serra's works have often courted controversy and led to public debate. Why can't that happen here?" He was probably referring to the Tilted Ark affair. In 1981, Serra installed a 15-ton rusting steel slab that cut across Federal Plaza in Lower Manhattan. He didn't think public art had to necessarily beautify public space. He wanted to disrupt it instead. Many New Yorkers didn't agree. New York Times art critic Grace Gluck called it an awkward, bullying piece that may conceivably be the ugliest outdoor art in the city. Employees of the government offices around the plaza collected signatures demanding its removal. It led to a hearing and heated debates, as recounted in the documentary Tilted Ark. Some government officials panned it.
7: Abstract art is fine and dandy, but when the public puts its money up for it, I think it ought to have some say in the matter.
5: The jury voted to remove the sculpture. Serra sued, citing his right to free speech, but to no avail. The sculpture belonged to the government, not him.
8: Obviously, I hope the ark is removed and auctioned off if possible. There is no shame in admitting a $175,000 mistake.
5: One night, it was cut up and hauled away to a scrap metal yard. Serra protested, but to no avail.
9: I can't live in a country that commissions my art, invites me to the White House, shakes my hand, and tears my work down.
5: And Serra warned against valuing art via referendum.
9: You know, if you had a referendum between a slot machine and Beethoven, there'd be no Beethoven.
5: It all raises an interesting question about public art, whether in Kolkata or New York. What is the real purpose of public art? In India, most of the time, it's either about beautification or it's just a monument to patriotism. In fact, public art in India these days tends to believe bigger is always better. India has the world's tallest, second tallest, and third tallest sitting statues. Public art in general is not something born out of public discussion, input, and demand. The former government had promised to make Kolkata into London. And as part of that project, it had installed mini Big Ben clock towers all over the city. And as a gift for soccer lovers, a statue of football great Messi when he visited the city. Now the Messi statue is gone as well, as part of the public art change sweeping the city. When the minister says the football statue was ugly, few disagreed. However, when a minister says it will be replaced by something more aesthetically pleasing, many are wary as they brace themselves for more giant statues, just playing a different political

Love is the answer, test number three. Love is the answer, test number four. Love is the reason for living. Love is the answer to it all.

0: Try to imagine what it'd be like if you could meet everyone on an entire city block. Well, that idea is actually what we do every episode on our podcast, Out of the Blocks from Baltimore. My name is Aaron Henkin. I co-produce Out of the Blocks with musician Wendell Patrick. Wendell composes a custom score for each episode. And we're going to bring you along right now to a shop that has been on the 200 block of West Reed Street for more than 40 years. When you walk in, you are acutely aware of the passage of time.
1: Mr. Hendrickson needs to have his lower pivot replaced. Mr. Meredith needs a cleaning and overhaul. Mr. Holland has a problem with his hairspring on his platform for his miniature carriage clock. Mr. Rodbell needs a new pendulum. And Mr. Brewer came in with an American tall clock that needs to be taken apart and completely overhauled.
2: My business is R. Mark Mitchell, CMC, at 206 West Reed Street. And CMC stands for Certified Master Clockmaker. The first clock I took apart belonged to a neighbor. It was a French mantel clock. I had gone to the library and taken out several books on clock repair. So using that as a guide, I took my neighbor's clock apart and cleaned it. Successfully. With no pieces left over.
0: How many hours of work are you going to put into this clock in front of you today?
2: Well, I've probably already put in approximately 8 hours. And I'll probably be putting in another hour. It has two mainsprings, two barrels, two intermediate wheels, a pinwheel, center wheel, third wheel, contrate wheel, a platform that's comprised of an escapement, lever, pallets, balance. My hammer that I use is 2 ounces. Small pliers, many varieties of tweezers.
0: What do you think is, what's the most regularly frustrating thing about your job?
2: There are a lot of things that are frustrating. Things can go wrong unexpectedly. Fortunately, I can't be sued for malpractice.
0: Losing pieces is probably a drag, huh?
2: I do spend occasionally some time on my hands and knees. I try to avoid dropping things, but unfortunately, some of the things that wind up on the floor are very, very small. So I try to avoid that.
0: How would you describe your personality?
2: Moody, fussy, obsessive, pleasant some of the time.
0: Are you a punctual person?
2: I don't tend to run late. If I do run late, I'm not going to be very late.
0: The sound of all these clocks ticking around you, do you find it soothing? Do you find it distracting? Do you even notice it?
2: What I don't notice in a repair that I do is if I don't hear the clock striking or don't hear it running. More so than all the clocks running and being quite noisy.
0: Well, let me ask you how aware you are of the passage of time.
2: As I'm getting older, very aware. I'm not the last of the Mohicans, but there are very few clockmakers left.
0: Certified Master Clockmaker Mark Mitchell at his shop on the 200 block of West Reed Street in Baltimore's Mount Vernon neighborhood. You can hear more voices and sounds from this block on the Out of the Blocks podcast, available on Apple Podcasts, NPR One, and Radio Public. Stories set to music by Wendell Patrick. For Out of the Blocks, I'm Aaron Henkin. 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
4: The Hour of Charm Orchestra was popular in the 1930s and 40s, especially with the Army. The music was played for U.S. servicemen on bases around the world. The idea was that soldiers would find the music more charming because it was made entirely by women.

Not just any woman could be in the orchestra. Band members had to be in their 20s, have long flowing hair, and weigh less than 120 pounds. They weren't allowed to marry, and they needed permission to date. These are just some of the rules women had to follow to play music for the Hour of Charm.

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3: 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Partly to mostly sunny and hot this week with afternoon thunderstorms and inland highs in the low 90s, low 80s at the beaches.
4: Voters in Kansas will decide on Tuesday if their state should elect Supreme Court justices. What could that decision mean for the rest of the country? From WAMU and NPR in Washington, this is 1A. Hi, I'm Jen White. Judicial selection is on the ballot in Kansas. A constitutional amendment asks voters if the state should elect Supreme Court justices and abandon a decades-old system of appointing them. Critics say the amendment could inject partisan politics into the state's judicial system. Supporters say elections put power back in voters' hands. But as millions of dollars pour into elections each year, could elections affect judicial independence? Today on If You Can Keep It, our weekly series on the state of democracy, a look at judicial elections. That's coming up after this news.
5: Live from NPR News, I'm Giles Snyder. Contradictory messages about talks to end the Iran war. President Trump says that talks are ongoing. Iran says that's not true. NPR's Danielle Kurtzleben reports on the months-long back and forth between the two countries in a war that's now more than 5 months long.
6: Over the weekend, Trump said he would hold off on new strikes on Iran, saying that new talks would start Monday. But Iran has since denied any direct talks with the U.S. When a reporter asked about that contradiction, Trump suggested that Iran was lying.
7: For some reason, when they're talking, they don't like saying that they're talking.
6: The Iran Foreign Ministry has said the country is talking to Oman about reopening the Strait of Hormuz temporarily. The U.S. and Iran signed a memorandum of understanding in mid-June in the hopes of ending the conflict, but a ceasefire collapsed in early July when Iran struck commercial ships and the U.S. retaliated. Danielle Kurtzleben, NPR News, the White House.
5: Stocks surged Monday amid hopes that the U.S. and Iran can clinch an agreement to ease tensions in the Persian Gulf, but it remains unclear when the strait will reopen to oil tanker traffic. Here's NPR's Raphael Nam.
8: After a lot of recent volatility, stocks rallied after President Trump announced over the weekend that the U.S. would hold off from attacking Iran and saying, quote, the perimeters of a deal has been agreed to. There's not a whole lot of details, but for now, investors acted with relief, sparking big gains in Wall Street while global crude prices fell. This has been the pattern since the war with Iran started. A lot of volatility, with markets sometimes posting big declines, but then staging enough rebounds to allow the Dow to hit a record close, with the S&P ending just below its record close hit in early June. Raphael Nam, NPR News.
5: President Trump was asked Monday about Todd Blanche after two holdout Republican senators said they will vote to advance Blanche's nomination for attorney general after Blanche put in writing a pledge to kill the $1.8 billion anti-weaponization fund.
9: I don't know what they agreed. I think Todd Blanche agreed to reconfirm things that he's already said, and what he said was okay.
5: Senator John Cornyn of Texas and North Carolina's Tom Tillis issued a statement after Blanche Sunday night formally rescinded the order that established the fund. It was created as part of President Trump's settlement of a lawsuit he filed against the IRS over the leak of his tax returns. The fund would have compensated people who believe they were unfairly prosecuted by the Justice Department, including January 6 rioters. Authorities in Washington state have arrested a 37-year-old man in connection with one of the three wildfires fires burning near the city of Spokane. Local media say the man is a convicted felon and that he was arrested Monday night. Tens of thousands have been forced to flee the flames. This is NPR News. More than two dozen states are suing the Trump administration over the president's new tariffs, calling them a pretext for replacing the import taxes that the Supreme Court struck down in February. 24 states joined the lawsuit spearheaded by New York. The new tariffs on 59 countries and the European Union took effect as temporary tariffs imposed by President Trump after the Supreme Court defeat expired. Brown University President Kristen Paxson is stepping down. Paxson announced Monday that she will leave her post at the end of the academic year. Paxson and it clashed with the Trump administration over threats to slash federal funding in an open letter on the school's website. Paxson says she had intended to leave a year earlier, but stayed on to navigate a federal funding freeze. Drive along a Texas highway in the summer and you'll usually see signs advertising fresh local peaches. This year is different, as Natalie Weber from Houston Public Media reports.
10: This year's harvest is smaller than normal after an unusually warm winter and a late spring freeze. Tim Hartman, a fruit crop researcher with Texas A&M University, predicts that this year's peach crop will be less than half of last year's harvest. He says Texas weather is highly variable, but he has noticed a pattern.
11: In recent history, though, we've seen a trend of getting less chilling.
10: Texas saw its warmest winter on record since 1895. Climate change is creating new challenges for farmers and ranchers in many parts of the country. For NPR News, I'm Natalie Weber in Houston.
5: And I'm Giles Snyder. 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
13: 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August 4th, 1972, the movie Superfly is released, along with a soundtrack by Curtis Mayfield that becomes a soul music landmark album.

0: This is 1A. I'm Jen White. Should judges be elected? That's the question Kansas voters are weighing on the ballot this month. A constitutional amendment aims to change how judges are chosen in the state, abandoning the 68-year-old system of appointing judges in favor of the state's voters electing them. Proponents of the change say elections put the choice back in voters' hands, and their arguments aren't new. Republicans in Kansas have long argued for judicial elections, most recently in 2022. That's when voters in Kansas rejected an amendment aimed at restricting abortion access following the Supreme Court's Dobbs decision. Kansas Attorney General Chris Kobach, a Republican, urged state lawmakers to amend the judicial selection process so the state could, quote, slowly and quietly place anti-abortion judges on the bench. Now, he says judicial selection is about more than abortion rights.
1: If so many areas where the Kansas Supreme Court is unaccountable to the people and has made decisions that are can't be squared with the text of the Constitution, there's no way that when the court decides to become political, which they are hyper-political right now, there's no way for the people of Kansas to say, hey, wait a minute, you need to stick to the words of the Constitution here.
0: More than $12 million has been spent in total campaigning in Kansas, and those against the amendment are outspending those for it by huge margins. Kansas is one of 13 states that uses a merit-based selection process to choose judges. 21 states hold nonpartisan elections for judges, 11 give governors or lawmakers freedom to appoint them, and the remaining four states have a hybrid system. Advocates against the amendment in Kansas say the state is just the first stop in what will become a nationwide effort to push for judicial elections. Today, as part of our weekly series, If You Can Keep It, a closer look at how judges are picked in this country and what it means for the rulings they issue. We start in Kansas. Joining us now is Zach Boblett. He's the State House Bureau Chief at Kansas Public Radio. Zach, welcome to the program.
2: Yeah, thanks for having me.
0: And we want to hear from you. If you're a Kansas voter, what do you think about the amendment to change how judges are selected in your state? If you live elsewhere in the country, how are judges picked where you live, and what do you think about it? Email us at 1A at WAMU.org. Zach, take us back in time. Now, we mentioned Kansas Republican AG Chris Kobach. He urged lawmakers to issue a referendum on judicial selection. How did this amendment end up on the ballot?
2: Yeah, so this amendment ended up on the ballot through the legislature. They wanted to get this through after the 2022 vote for abortion rights in the state. There was actually a time frame where Kobach, after the electorate decided to have this continue abortion rights, there was a time frame where he was speaking to supporters of him during the 2022 attorney general's race. And he told them this was the next step in the fight for abortion, the next step in the abortion fight.
0: So as this was working its way through the legislature, how was the public responding?
2: There's been a big response throughout the state. A lot of money, as you mentioned, coming into the state. And there's been a lot of signage. You can just see kind of driving through the streets. There's signage throughout discussing the amendment, voting no on the amendment or voting yes on the amendment. The argument for the amendment is, you know, having that populist ability to directly elect your judges. The argument against is that we have a merit-based system. So there's theoretically the judges are, the best in the business is how the vote no people see this issue.
0: I want to talk a little bit more about that selection process. But before we do, the Kansas Supreme Court has seven judgeships. How many were appointed by a Democratic governor versus a Republican governor?
2: So Laura Kelly and Kathleen Sebelius, six of the seven. I believe there's an outgoing person who just got swapped out. So currently there's six justices on the court, but it'd be six of the seven once the new justice gets put on the Supreme Court have been appointed by Democratic governors. So that's where the argument that there is a political bias comes from the vote yes, the proponents of the amendment.
0: So as we said, Kansas is one of 13 states that selects judges based on merit. So before judges get to that appointment process by the governor, what happens? How does this process look?
2: I'm sorry, you cut out there.
0: So, as we said, Kansas is one of 13 states that selects judges based on merit. Ultimately, they're appointed by a Democratic governor or a Republican governor. What does the process look like leading up to that appointment?
2: Yeah, the process leading up to the appointment, there's a 9-member nominating commission. Four of which are elected from the congressional districts. Those are elected by attorneys, and they are attorneys along with an at-large lawyer, elected statewide by attorneys. And there's four.
0: We're having a little trouble with your line, Zach. We want to try to get you stabilized and bring you back. In the meantime, let's turn to Leah Littman. She's a professor at the University of Michigan Law School. She's also the co-host of the Strict Scrutiny podcast. Leah, welcome back to the program.
3: Thanks for having me.
0: So one of the big questions is how electing judges could affect the type of judicial candidate who gets put forward. What do you think?
3: Absolutely. So I don't think we can divorce this particular question that's being put to the Kansas voters from its context, because in the abstract, of course, electing justices can sometimes be a great thing. But what is going on here is this is an effort by anti-abortion advocates and anti-LGBTQ advocates and anti-democracy advocates to give themselves a better shot at being able to install justices on the Supreme Court who would do their biddings. Just in the last week, the Kansas Supreme Court also threw out the efforts by Republicans to try to throw out late arriving mail ballots. Earlier, the Kansas Supreme Court had upheld LGBT rights. And as we all know, the Kansas Supreme Court also recognized abortion rights under the state's constitution. And I think the idea here is, if you put this outside of the independent nominating commission, if you put this outside of the governor's power to appoint justices, then you're potentially opening the door to big money corporate interests being able to put in hundreds of millions of dollars in order to overwhelm the messaging and campaign for Kansas Supreme Court justices and potentially drown out these issues. We saw the millions of dollars that were spent in the Wisconsin Supreme Court race, another critical state Supreme Court, and I think that is what the anti-abortion advocates want to give themselves a shot at, being able to evade this independent process and having governors who are elected appoint justices so that they can effectively pull one over the people in Kansas.
0: Well, Zach Boblett with Kansas Public Radio is back with us. Zach, you were talking about the current process of putting judges on the state's Supreme Court. There is this commission. It's made up of 9 members. I'm including one lawyer. There's also a non-lawyer from each congressional district. What is this commission weighing before they put forth a candidate to the governor?
2: Just about anything any commission would weigh when it comes to an applicant for a job. They weigh the experience of the person applying. They weigh their judicial decisions, their ethics, their morals, and they even have they look into their credit history and their bank statements. So it's a very thorough process. It's actually online as well on YouTube. They have a lot of these application interviews online on the Kansas Judicial Court's YouTube system. So it's a very open process to find the justices before they put their 3 finalists in front of the governor.
0: Now, we mentioned the more than $12 million that's been spent on campaigning in Kansas around this issue. How common is that type of spending on an amendment like this, especially during a primary election, Zach?
2: I don't believe it's very common. I'll be honest. I don't have too much experience with a constitutional amendment here in Kansas, so I wouldn't be the best person to ask about that.
0: We got this from Matthew in Kansas, who says, I don't appreciate being called out to vote in primaries. I'm unaffiliated. Why are they trying to make constitutional changes out of the general elections? Why now? Zach, as someone who's reporting on this issue, what are you hearing from legislators in your state about why now on this issue?
2: They've said that if this does pass through and there are direct elections of justices, there will be primaries in the future. There will be voting. So they claim that this is just kind of a normal process, that it would be in the primary session. Now, obviously, people who are against the amendment would disagree with that when primaries generally are lower voter turnout. And then you have unaffiliated voters who a lot of times, also known as independent voters, a lot of times may not come out to vote in primary elections, although they are able to vote in this in Kansas. And it's just kind of been a process of trying to make those folks aware that they can vote on this amendment in the primary election.
0: Well, right now, Supreme Court justices in Kansas cannot accept political contributions. If this amendment passes and judges are elected, how, if at all, would those rules around political spending change, Zach?
2: That would change completely. If you actually look at the statute, it's crossed out. Those statements where justices can't take those donations, that would change completely. And it's not necessarily, hasn't necessarily been decided if there'll be partisan or nonpartisan elections. But we saw last year in Wisconsin, those are technically nonpartisan Supreme Court, state Supreme Court elections. And there was over $100 million spent in that. Now, I will say Attorney General Chris Kobach fought back against that, that kind of pointing in that argument, because he said that that is an April election. Generally, elections are going to be in November, and they're going to be less spending in those elections.
0: Well, that's Zach Bomblett. He's State House Bureau Chief for Kansas Public Radio. Zach, thanks for that update. We appreciate it.
2: Thank you.
0: And Leah Littman, professor at the University of Michigan Law School, is still with us. Coming up, election spending in judicial races has increased in recent years. Why are some concerned campaign spending could politicize state courts? That's just ahead. This is 1A from WAMU and NPR.

0: Redistributing wealth through things like taxation gets a lot of pushback in this country. So what would you think about a different approach to income inequality called pre-distribution?
1: The aim is to increase the skills and assets of the less well-off instead of distributing the wealth of others after the fact.
0: Pre-distribution, a novel idea on how to make all Americans better off. That's on the next On Point.
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3: The hit series Hacks broke the record for the most Emmy nominations for a comedy in a single year with its fifth and final season. On the next Fresh Air, Jean Smart talks about the evolution of her character from a power-hungry, fame-chasing comedian to a woman finally finding her peace inside herself. 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
5: I'm Scott Tong. 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A nonprofit newsroom finds most of those injuries were due to head trauma. And there were some days where mass injuries were not reported. Next time, here and now.
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6: 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From the estate of Joan B. Kroc, whose bequest serves as an enduring investment in the future of public radio and seeks to help NPR produce programming that meets the highest standards of public service in journalism and cultural expression. 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
7: This is 1A. I'm Jen White. We're discussing the judicial selection process as part of this week's edition of If You Can Keep It, our series on the health of our democracy. Let's welcome back Leah Littman. She's a professor at the University of Michigan Law School and co-host of the Strict Scrutiny podcast. And also joining us now is Judge LaDoris Hazard Cordell. She's a retired judge of the Santa Clara County Superior Court in California. She's also the author of Her Honor, My Life on the Bench, What Works, What's Broken, and How to Change It. Judge Cordell, it's great to have you back.
8: I'm glad to be here.
7: We're also hearing from you. Ethan emails, I'm a resident of Alabama, and our Supreme Court justices are elected for six-year terms in partisan elections. While I can see the many issues with this system, I do think placing judicial selection in the hands of the electorate leads to a more democratic society, especially compared to a system where the electorate plays no part in selecting judges. Leah, you've been following this amendment in Kansas, and as we heard, the measure is on the ballot because of that 2022 vote that rejected an anti-abortion amendment in Kansas. Just zoom out for us a bit. From your perspective, how much of this is about the long-term future of abortion access in Kansas?
9: I think it is very much about the long-term access to abortion in Kansas. As you were suggesting, the impetus for this entire amendment drew out of the anti-abortion movement's loss before the Kansas Supreme Court, their inability to get the justices to effectively read out the constitutional protections for abortion in the Kansas state constitution. And I think what this evidence is suggesting is the anti-abortion movement was never really just about returning the issue of abortion to the people, because of course the people of Kansas immediately voted after the Supreme Court overruled Roe versus Wade to retain their state constitutional protections for abortion. But that wasn't enough for the anti-abortion group. Now they want to change the entire set of rules so that they have a better shot at determining who is on the Kansas Supreme Court that will determine whether constitutional rights to abortion are indeed protected under the state constitution. So I think the anti-democratic aspects of the anti-abortion movement are a huge driver of this particular constitutional amendment issue.
7: But we just heard from that listener there who argues that judicial selection via election puts the process in the hands of the electorate, and that there's something very democratic about that. Leah, your thoughts?
9: I'm sympathetic to that argument in the abstract. I live in Michigan, where we also elect our Supreme Court justices. But I don't think that this particular ballot issue can be divorced from its context in Kansas, because the Kansas people already voted democratically to retain their protections for abortion rights. They wanted to keep their constitutional rights. And this is an effort to effectively allow the anti-abortion movement to make that decision without putting it directly to the Kansas people and allowing the Kansas Supreme Court, that has been independently selected, to enforce those state constitutional rules. I think there are pluses and minuses to any system of judicial election. I think that state judicial elections run the risk of outside dark money, partisanship, and misleading advertisements, and politicizing justices instead of allowing them to neutrally, more objectively enforce the law. But of course, there are also downsides to insulating state Supreme Court justices too much from the will of the people. But because of the particular context of this election, that's my concern.
7: Judge Cordell, I want us to sort of pull this issue, or this question about the judicial selection process, away from this one issue of abortion access. And more broadly speaking, when you hear from a listener who says, when we select judges via election, that feels more democratic to me. What's your response, especially as someone who served on the bench?
8: It may feel more democratic, but it is in fact not. Judges are not politicians. Politicians make promises to their constituents to do what their constituents want. The only promise that a judge can make is to uphold the law. A judge's job is to apply the law fairly, even when doing so is unpopular. So when you add the elections in, we are talking about money, and we're talking about judges making promises about what they will do once they're on the bench. That's totally inappropriate. And if a judge rules against a major donor, will that donor still fund her next campaign? If she angers a powerful political interest, is she going to face an avalanche of attack ads? And what about those who are aspiring to be judges who can't tap million-dollar networks? Elections, I'm absolutely against elections. And I hope that the listeners understand I have credibility on this because I was elected and I was also appointed. So I've experienced both of these. And we don't want our judges to end up being politicians. To the caller who said, well, you know, we want to have a say in our judges. You do have a say. If it's merit-based and there are commissions that represent the community, represent the various areas, then, and those processes in the commissions are transparent, that's exactly what you want. In addition, I recommend that judges just have, particularly on the Supreme Courts, have a single term. So we avoid these retention elections, which are votes to say, should they stay on or not? They are multi-million dollar enterprises, which absolutely should have no place in our judiciary.
7: You were elected to the Santa Clara Superior Court in 1988. And as you said, you were also appointed to the bench. How did those processes differ?
8: Well, they're very different. The appointment process is, as your earlier speaker said, they're involved in being vetted, looking at everything in my background, filling out 13-page applications, being questioned and interviewed. That was the appointment process, and then the governor deciding to appoint me. On the election process, there's none of that. It is basically getting out and meeting people, nothing wrong with that, but also there's no vetting done. I mean, so mine was a contested election. There was a debate, and that was about it. There was no vetting.
7: Was that a partisan election or nonpartisan?
8: They're nonpartisan, but at the same time, you know, they kind of become partisan because you get labeled by people, well, she's liberal or she's a feminist or he's a conservative. So it's important if you're going to have these elections, you know, to be nonpartisan. But in fact, in reality, they really don't become that.
7: When we zoom out, judicial elections have become expensive endeavors. Wisconsin's 2023 election to decide a swing vote on abortion in the Wisconsin Supreme Court became the most expensive judicial election in U.S. history. It was $51 million spent. 2 years later, an election for another seat on that same court broke that record with $100 million in spending. Leah, is it clear where this money is coming from? Who's shaping the campaigns around these elections?
9: We know some of where the money is coming from, and a lot of it is coming from the ultra rich who have that kind of money to toss around. You know, Elon Musk, who famously poured hundreds of millions of dollars into the cause of electing Donald Trump, gave a lot of money to try to elect the right-wing candidate in the Wisconsin State Supreme Court election. The billionaire mega donors and Uline founders, Richard and Liz Uline, who, you know, primarily live in Illinois, also gave a lot of money, you know, via one of their political action committees that was given to the right-wing candidate in the Wisconsin Supreme Court race. So a lot of the money is coming from these corporate dark money outside state interests, because that's who has that kind of money to throw around.
7: Well, we're hearing from you. Paul emails, lots of judges are elected here in Alabama. I disagree with it. Nobody has any idea whether any judge is qualified or not, and they're easy to control by special interest groups. There are too many choices on the ballot for voters to decide. It's better to have the legislature and governor appoint judges, and they can be held responsible at the ballot box. Judge Cordell, judicial selection is quite complex. More than half of the states in the country use some form of election to select judges, whether that's partisan or nonpartisan elections, or there's a hybrid of appointed and elected positions. Why isn't there a standard system for selecting judges at state level nationwide?
8: There isn't a standard because the states have their rights to run their governments and their judiciaries as they see fit. Very different from the federal system. The federal system, there's one rule that covers all of the federal judges in the country. So each state sets its own rules. That is the issue here. And there is no one rule that can say every single state has to abolish elections and can only have merit selection. It's up to the individual states, and it's up to the voters to look at this issue. I really appreciate what the Alabama caller, the person who called in, said, because if you look at the election ballots, on the ballot, there's generally a profile of the candidate for judgeship or for re-election. And who wrote that description of the candidate? The judge herself did. So there's no in-depth vetting at all when it comes to these elections, which is why merit selection is much more relevant. And it's really ensured to give us people who are absolutely qualified to be on the bench.
7: But I'm curious to hear from both of you the risks you see of party politics influencing judicial decisions in states where judges are appointed and not elected. One of the criticisms in Kansas of the Republican legislature there is that the majority of the judges sitting on their Supreme Court were appointed by Democratic governors. And they think that gives Democrats or Democratic issues more favor on the court. So Leah, your thought about the risks of party politics, even when judges are appointed?
9: There absolutely are risks of party politics when judges are appointed. I do think that the fact that the Kansas Supreme Court has more justices who were selected by Democratic governors in Kansas is a reflection of the fact that statewide elections offices in Kansas sometimes result in Democratic candidates being selected. And so when those statewide elections result in Democratic governors and Democratic candidates, then of course, those are going to be the governors that are selecting the state Supreme Court justices. I think that the concerns with partisanship influencing appointed justices are most apparent when you're talking about elections that might not actually reflect the will of the people. So at the federal level, for example, the Electoral College sometimes results in a president winning the presidency even though they lose the popular vote. And when you're allowing that sort of partisanship, that sort of anti-democratic partisanship to result in the appointment of justices with lifetime tenure, I think that that is more concerning than when you're talking about statewide elections that do more directly track the will of the people.
7: We're talking to Leah Littman, professor at the University of Michigan Law School. Also with us, Judge Ladoris Hazard Cordell. She's a retired judge of the Santa Clara County Superior Court in California. Judge Cordell, I'd love your thoughts on that same issue.
8: Yeah, it's really important to look at history. And if you look at Kansas, for seven decades, they've had a merit selection system. Before that, in 1958, Kansans amended the state constitution to go from an election-based system to a merit-based. Why did they do it? Because of a scandal. It was called the Triple Play Scandal. And so a chief justice resigned in December 31st, 1956. 3 days later, the governor resigned with 11 days left in his tenure. The lieutenant governor took over as governor and as his sole official act appointed the governor to the vacant Supreme Court seat. This was political insider trading of a judicial seat. And the voters were outraged by this and changed the system that's been in place for 7 decades. So when we talk about the appointment process, it's an appointment that doesn't come out of the blue. It comes as a result of vetting by a merit selection commission.
7: So, and how do really people get placed on that commission, Judge Cordell?
8: Well, so the commissions generally are appointed by looking at the governor will have a certain number of seats to appoint. There'll be a certain number of lawyers. And again, these commissions vary from state to state. Like in California, there's a different system. And the result is they are representative of the legal community and from those who are non-legal people, as well as there being some political appointments. So it is a balance. And transparency is what is so important. And as noted in Kansas, you can actually watch the transparent process take place. And that's what should assure voters that we're doing things in a transparent and a democratic fashion.
7: Judge Cordell gave us some great history there on Kansas, Leah. But judicial elections first started in the 19th century in this country. Mississippi was the first state to enshrine electing judges in its constitution in 1832. By the start of the Civil War, 21 of the 30 states had adopted elections. Before that, most states followed the federal Supreme Courts and appointed justices. So what is the historical argument in favor of elections?
9: I think the historical argument in favor of elections is precisely the one that you're hearing from callers. There is an intuition that this is a more democratic way of selecting people who are important decision makers, whose decisions are going to affect people's everyday lives. Now, of course, there's a question about what democracy actually means in that context. It is intuitive to think that, well, when you elect someone, that's democratic. But part of democracy is also safeguarding people's right to vote. Part of democracy is also safeguarding individuals' rights. And so those aspects of democracy can sometimes be inconsistent with the election of state Supreme Court justices. And so I think that the different trajectories in history have just oftentimes reflected responses to particular methods of judicial selection resulting in particular problems. There was an intuition that it was too anti-democratic, so the pendulum switched. But then there was an intuition that the election of state Supreme Court justices resulted in partisanship, backroom dealing, qualified applicants. And so then some states moved away from that system.
7: Well, that echoes what we're hearing from Jay here, who says, what's behind the assumption that a democratic process is automatically better than a merit-based system for selecting professionals? I wouldn't expect the average voter to understand the qualifications necessary for these positions. Would we vote for a surgeon or an astronaut and elect them based on their charisma instead of their skill set? But then that raises this other question we got from HD, who says, I'm voting on my local judges now, and when I do research, the information on them is vague. I can't say I trust any information I'm finding. How do I get around this? Judge Cordell, any advice?
8: That is a huge problem. The information that is available for those who are currently judges who are seeking re-election and people who want to be appointed. And it's really interesting because, you know, some judges who are on the ballots again to be elected don't want people to know really about them. And they feel like the less they know, then people are just likely to just, you know, check them off on the ballot and that's it. So what needs to be done? This is where League of Women Voters across the country can be very much involved by holding forums, by requiring or requesting that those who want to be judges come to public forums to be questioned by members of the public. We need more information on judges. I mean, when I get phone calls the night before ballots are due, can you tell me anything about this person? And should I vote for this person for a judgeship? That's just horrible because judges have so much power over our lives. We need this information. So there should be requirements. Every state should require that there be full vetting if they continue with elections, full vetting of people who want to be judges and that information made available to the public.
7: We're discussing judicial selection as part of our weekly democracy series, If You Can Keep It. We're here with Judge Ladoris Hazard Cordell. She's a retired judge of the Santa Clara County Superior Court in California, and Leah Littman, professor at the University of Michigan Law School. We'll be right back.

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1: A recent report by France's Food Safety Agency found that there are shockingly high levels of the heavy metal, cadmium, in produce. Shocking because cadmium, which has been linked to cancer, is found in fertilizer used by French farmers. Food safety activists have been spreading the word, but so far, lawmakers have opposed legislation meant to curb the problem. That's next time on The World.
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6: In western Colorado, peach farmers are reckoning with an epically dry season that might have disastrous domino effects.
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9: Back to our guests in a moment, but first we'd love your help with what's coming up on Wednesday. Have you been hit by sticker shock while walking the aisles at the grocery store lately? Well, you're not alone. Grocery prices are at a 50-year high. That's according to government data analyzed by the Associated Press. But why? Experts point to several factors, including the coronavirus pandemic, environmental and agricultural snares, and international conflicts. But now more Americans are dipping into savings and getting into credit card debt just to afford food. We talk about what this means for the economy and whether you can expect any relief anytime soon. If this is something you're struggling with, we'd love to hear your story and how you're coping. Send us a voicemail at 855-236-1212. How are you stretching your dollars for groceries? Are there certain meals or products you've given up because of rising costs? The number is 855-236-1A1A, or leave a message with our app, 1A Vox Pop, and we'll share what you know on Wednesday. Now back to our discussion about judicial selection. It's part of our series, If You Can Keep It, when we do a weekly health check on U.S. democracy. We're here with Leah Littman. She's a professor at the University of Michigan Law School, and Judge LaDoris Hazard Cordell, a retired judge of the Santa Clara County Superior Court in California. MC emails, we elect judges where I live, but judges don't go around campaigning or advertising on TV. So when you get to the ballot box, you have no idea who these judges are other than their listed political party. I end up asking my friends who are lawyers which judges to vote for. And Leah, that echoes what Judge Cordell said about getting these, 11th hour calls from friends saying, who should I vote for in this election? What's your advice for how people can learn more about the judges who are on their ballot?
10: I think that is a real concern. Sometimes these ballots might be so lengthy that it could make sense to break up a ballot and ask people in your network to do information about different election races and then inform one another about it. Thankfully, internet is freely available now, so you can sometimes get information about the candidates on the internet. But sometimes these local races are not going to have a lot of information about judges. So this might be a reason to tap into political networks, ask state and local elected leaders, ask state and local political parties who is actually on the ballot and learn more about them that way.
9: And I would also just suggest tapping into your local media sources, because often they're covering those local races. If they have a robust enough newsroom, they can be a really great resource. I want to get into some judicial elections that made headlines recently. Now, we mentioned that record-breaking spending in Wisconsin. The 20-

0: 2025 race for an open seat on that court saw $100 million in spending. Elon Musk spent nearly $18 million supporting the conservative judge in that case. Susan Crawford, the liberal candidate, ended up winning by 10 points. Judge Cordell, how do you think the scale of that race influenced others like it?
1: But before I answer that, if I could just add one other thing about how to find out more about local judicial races.
0: Sure.
1: Go to the courtrooms of these judges who are seeking re-election. These courtrooms are open to the public. You don't need to be afraid. You're paying for them with your tax dollars. Go watch these judges and see how they run their courtrooms, how they treat people who are in their courtrooms. So to get back to Wisconsin, this race set the standard for what we're going to see and are seeing in other state judicial races, mostly Supreme Court races. And why the Supreme Courts? Because Supreme Courts in each state have the final say, basically, in cases, especially ones that are controversial. So if you look at Wisconsin, at least 69 different groups spent money on digital and TV ads, canvassing, radio spots, and mailers. The money was absolutely over the top. And unfortunately, because we have so many of these billionaires who, in my view, have the audacity and the arrogance to think that they should have a say in how these local jurisdictions and how states should run their judiciaries, are now feeding in money to try to influence the outcome. I find it disappointing, horrendous, shocking. And I don't know what more we can do when people have that much money, where they are breaking records for spending on these elections. But I fear we are just seeing the beginning.
0: Well, you tie this spending in judicial races to the Supreme Court's ruling in the 2010 Citizens United case. And that case reversed campaign finance restrictions and allowed unlimited spending in political races. When you look at that 2010 decision, what did you learn about how that ruling affected judicial elections?
1: You know, when the decision came down, I didn't immediately think about its influence or impact on judicial elections. But here we are. It has opened the floodgates. I am absolutely opposed to Citizens United, to that decision. I think it's horrendous of what it's done, not just to the judiciary, but generally to elections. So the floodgates have been opened, and until they are closed, and I hope one day, maybe in our lifetime, that those floodgates are closed by another decision that corrects what the Supreme Court has done. Until that happens, we are now seeing these kinds of races. Kansas, it's already happened in Texas in 2024, in Pennsylvania, North Carolina, Montana. It's just very, very sad to me because I think it undermines the independence of our judiciary and our democracy.
0: We got this email from Ed who says, here in North Carolina, judges are elected. There are 7 judges, 5 of which are Republicans. Needless to say, the court is very partisan. Appointing judges would have made it much better. Well, in North Carolina in 2024, a Republican judge who lost his race went to court to challenge the election results, and that stretched into a 6-month legal battle, attempting to disqualify tens of thousands of ballots before he finally conceded. Leah, in a judicial election, how common is it to challenge election results like this after a race is over?
2: I think we've seen kind of different people dipping their toes in these waters, unfortunately, over the last few years, as the efforts to call into question elections and engage in election subversion have accelerated on the right, in addition to the North Carolina candidate, which was, I think, a very concerning early effort to try to actually throw out votes after an election had already happened. We have seen some candidates, Wisconsin Supreme Court, questioning the validity of these elections, suggesting that the election had somehow been unfair after they lost it because their opponent had telegraphed their positions on certain issues. Some justices on the Wisconsin Supreme Court have even made these statements from the bench. So I think we have seen this trend, unfortunately, accelerate. And I think that speaks to the extent to which partisanship can infect judicial judicial elections as well, because, of course, we have seen the same happen with elected Republican officials in the executive branch or the legislative branch. And now we are unfortunately seeing the same in the elected judicial branches as well.
0: We got this email from Steve who says the judicial branch is important for protecting the rights of minorities against the tyranny of the majority. If judges are elected by a majority, this function is threatened. Judge Cordell, I want to hear your response to that, especially within the context of judges' responsibility to enforce the rule of law, which you say is the only promise they can and should make.
1: Right. So it's really important that people understand the role of judges. And we are supposed to block out everything going on around and look at and decide cases on what is happening in our courtrooms. And with regard to the Supreme Court, only the issues brought before it. The Supreme Courts of these states are the reviewing courts. They look at what trial judges have done and decide whether or not they have done the right thing or the wrong thing and then make their rulings. So it's just essential to a judiciary in a democracy that it has to be independent. And independent means not being influenced by these outside forces. How can you possibly not be influenced by this if you are facing elections, retention elections, whether or not you can stay on for another term? You can't. You just can't. It's your human beings. It's not possible to do it. So that's why my concern is that elections are not what the judicial world should be dealing with at all. And I have no problem with setting, you know, straight terms, one term, and then you're out. You can bring in other justices through a merit-based selection system. But right now, the pressure on judges is such that it's very difficult, if not impossible, to be independent.
0: So we're hearing a mix of thoughts from our listeners, some who very much think that an appointment system is a better option. Michael says, I'm from Michigan, where we elect our judges. There is very little info about the people running for judge positions. I would favor a system such as Kansas has now, which is based on merit and qualifications, not the politics and money that fuels our elections for politicians. The current system is undemocratic, based on money, politics, and little else. But we also heard earlier in the show from listeners who are pro-judicial elections, saying that selection process, taking that approach, places the power in the hands of the people. Now, I want to put this against the backdrop of some polling from the National Center for State Courts. They released their annual public opinion survey, and it found that 62% of respondents express a great deal or some trust in our state court system. That number is 51% for the federal Supreme Court. So, Leah, as we're having this discussion about how judges at the state level are selected, as we see that public trust in the state judiciary is higher, significantly higher than it is in the federal judiciary. I mean, what are the stakes for our democracy when we think about public trust and how we select our judges, the transparency, the money that may go into elections? What are the stakes here?
2: Public trust is essential to the power of the judiciary. You know, our founding fathers famously said that courts don't have the power of the purse or the power of the sword. What they have instead is the power of their reasoning. And it's that reasoning that sometimes gets sacrificed when you can politicize judicial elections, when you have amendment provisions like the one at issue in Kansas attempting to skew how judges are selected to try to make it so that independent, neutral, impartial arbiters are not actually deciding our laws. At a moment when we have seen the federal courts frankly behaving badly in ways that undermine the public trust in an institution that is an essential part of our constitutional democracy, I don't think we can stand to do the same with state courts at this moment, given that state courts in particular are going to be on the front line of protecting so many constitutional rights that are now unprotected at the federal level, as well as on key issues of democracy and state elections.
0: We're speaking to Leah Littman, professor at the University of Michigan Law School, and Judge Ladoris Hazard Cordell, a retired judge of the Santa Clara County Superior Court in California. Judge Cordell, I'd love your perspective as well.
1: Yeah, I couldn't agree with Professor Littman more. It's so interesting that now the selection of state court judges is no longer a local matter. It has become nationalized. Over $100 million has been spent across all states in every judicial election cycle since 2020. Why has it become nationalized? It's become nationalized because since the Supreme Court overruled Roe v. Wade, advocates have asked state courts, and this is according to the Brennan Center for Justice, advocates have asked state courts in 23 states to decide cases about abortion rights under state law. And there's the state court's role in determining voting rules and leading up to the national elections that are coming. So we have a nationalized state court system now. They've become very, very important, which is why it is so important that our state court judges remain independent. And I find it hard to do that when so much money is pouring in to influence elections of these judges. We need to abolish elections.
0: And yet more than half of states do use some sort of election when picking judges, Judge Cordell. So to your mind, how can that process be reformed so that the aim of eradicating partisanship is actually accomplished?
1: Oh, it gets reformed with programs like yours. It gets reformed by informing people about how the judiciary works and about judicial independence and getting people to go to the ballot box to see that their states have merit-based commissions to select our judges. So the information needs to be put out by every kind of group, the League of Women Voters, the media, to really get these states on board so we get the money out of the selection of our judges.
0: But Leah, what we've been hearing over and over from our listeners is that there's just not enough information about the judges who are on their ballots, that there's an issue around transparency, not really knowing where judges stand. I love Judge Cordell's suggestion to go to a courtroom and watch a judge in action. That's not an option for everyone. So is there something at the voter level that we can do to increase transparency around the information that's available for judges who are on a ballot, or even to be better informed about judges who are appointed to different courts?
2: Gosh, that's a tough question. I would echo something you said earlier, which is I think supporting local independent media is an important way of getting information out about state and local candidates who often aren't going to be the focus of big national media. So that might be one place to start. And second would be making use of social media to try to post your findings. If you did research, if you were able to go to a court session of a candidate who is running for election, or if you were able to assemble information about the candidate, then try to get that information out there so that it can be accessed by others as well.
0: Judge Cordell, very briefly, we'll await the results of Kansas's election, but do you think what we're seeing in Kansas could influence other states to try to put judicial elections on their ballots?
1: Lance said, just a second, one clarification. All state court judges, if they're appointed, they all have to then stand for election. So it isn't just appointment and then you're done. When their term is up, they could face election. So elections really are everywhere. Even if it's a merit appointment, at some point you could be challenged if you're on a state court system.
0: These are the retention elections you referred to earlier.
1: Right.
0: And very briefly on the question of whether we could see this on other ballots in other states.
1: I think we could. And, who's to say? Just an informed electorate is going to determine what we're going to see on our ballots.
0: Well, we'll leave the conversation there for now. That's Judge Ladoris Hazard Cordell. She's a retired judge of the Santa Clara County Superior Court in California. She's also author of Her Honor, My Life on the Bench, What Works, What's Broken, and How to Change It. And Leah Littman, she's a professor at the University of Michigan Law School and co-host of the Strict Scrutiny podcast. Leah, Judge Cordell, thanks to you both. Our weekly series on the health of democracy is called If You Can Keep It. You'll find more of our conversations on the series page at the1a.org. And if you have ideas for future topics, email us 1a@wamu.org. Today's producer was Arfi Getty. This program comes to you from WAMU, part of American University in Washington, distributed by NPR. I'm Jen White. Thanks for listening, and we'll talk again tomorrow. This is 1A.

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0: Good morning and welcome to First Coast Connect. I'm Ann Schindler. Today, Florida Republican gubernatorial frontrunner Byron Donalds. We ask him about the power of a Trump endorsement, the influence of campaign donors, his push for more school choice, and take your calls and questions. Then, an internet pastime turned cinematic event, we tell you how a filmmaker turned Cat Video Fest into a nationwide benefit for animal shelters. And one of the oldest forms of photography without a camera. Artist Kim Hurt previews her first Wednesday Art Walk exhibition of cyanotypes. Join the conversation. You can reach us on air by calling 904-549-2937, or you can go to firstcoastconnect.org to find all the other ways to connect with us. Stick around. We'll be back right after the news.
1: Live from NPR News, I'm Giles Snyder. In Washington State, Spokane County Sheriff John Knowles is crediting an observant citizen for the arrest of a 37-year-old man in connection with one of the three wildfires that have burned thousands of acres and hundreds of homes and businesses in the region.
2: The male walked away. The citizen returned to their house a short time later after being at home. They saw smoke coming from what they believed was the area that they had seen the male bending down by the side of the road.
1: The fires near Spokane have forced more than 60,000 people to evacuate and are among dozens burning in western states. President Trump says new talks with Iran are, in his words, a last chance for Tehran to come to an agreement. Trump's comments in the Oval Office Monday followed his decision over the weekend to call off major attacks, repeating a pattern in which he has threatened such attacks only to cancel them. Iran disputes that talks are taking place with the U.S., but acknowledges discussions with Oman over management of the Strait of Hormuz. President Trump's Board of Peace envoy met with Israeli Prime Minister Monday after Hamas accepted the board's final plan for Gaza. The board says it shares the same goals with Israel and clarified the terms of the agreement. NPR's Anas Baba is in Gaza.
3: Just a day after criticizing Israeli strikes that killed civilians in Gaza, Nikolai Mladenov traveled to Israel for talks with Israeli Prime Minister. After the meeting, the Board of Peace said it shares the same ultimate objectives with Israel, adding that Israeli forces would withdraw only after the complete decommissioning of weapons in Gaza. That appears to differ from the roadmap released days earlier, which linked the disarmament process to a phased Israeli withdrawal under international supervision. The sequencing of disarmament and Israeli withdrawal remains one of the main obstacles to the plan, while Israel continues daily airstrikes across Gaza. Anas Baba, NPR News, Gaza.
1: Federal workers at more than six agencies being ordered by the Trump administration to move into new buildings. Agency leaders say the relocations are meant to reduce the government's real estate footprint and save money. But an NPR analysis shows that's not always happening. More from Kiara Eisner.
4: For many federal workers, this summer has been one of chaotic relocations. Some USDA workers were told to move into a building by August that was treated for bedbugs in May. But as of late July, officials hadn't said it was all clear yet. The new building for employees at the Consumer Financial Protection Bureau didn't have working Wi-Fi for weeks. Trump-appointed heads of these agencies say these moves were supposed to save money. But some employees are moving out of buildings that the government is still paying millions for. And two lawsuits say the moves haven't been authorized by Congress and violate federal law.
1: You're listening to NPR News. Michigan voters are preparing to go to the polls Tuesday to choose Republican and Democratic nominees for November's midterms. The marquee race is for the Democratic nomination for an open U.S. Senate seat. Many of Michigan's most prominent Democrats have endorsed four-term Congresswoman Haley Stevens. Her opponent is from the progressive wing of the party, and Abdul Al-Sayed has the backing of Senator Bernie Sanders. The winner will face Republican Mike Rogers in November. A nuclear power startup says it has secured funding to begin mass producing small reactors. NPR's Jeff Brumfield reports the announcement comes after an ambitious program by President Trump to hurry reactor development.
5: Valor Atomics announced it raised $1 billion in venture capital to begin mass-producing small nuclear reactors. Earlier this summer, the company turned on an experimental reactor in a tent-like structure in the Utah desert. That device was part of a program set up by the Trump administration to speed the development of new nuclear technologies. Supporters say it worked, with multiple companies testing new reactor designs, but critics point out the program slashed hundreds of pages of safety and security rules to hurry development. They worry the new designs could be risky. Valor hopes its reactors will soon be used to power defense systems, data centers, and heavy industry. Jeff Brumfield, NPR News.
1: Oil prices have reversed course amid uncertainty about talks to end the Iran war. Brent crude, the international standard, up more than a dollar in Asian trading to around $85 a barrel. This is NPR.
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0: Over $100 million raised, a powerful presidential endorsement, and leading Republican Party primary polls by a large margin. So what questions do you have for the man who could be your next governor? Welcome to First Coast Connect. I'm Ann Schindler. Today, we sit down with Republican gubernatorial frontrunner Byron Donalds ahead of the August 18th primary election. Later in the program, the ubiquitous cat video gets its cinematic moment. We preview a local festival devoted to making internet cat memes a shared theatrical experience. But first, we are joined by Byron Donalds, three-term U.S. congressman and former two-term state representative from the Southwest community of Naples. Donalds faces three primary Republican contenders in just a little over 2 weeks: Investor James Fishback, Lieutenant Governor Jay Collins, and former House Speaker Paul Renner. If he succeeds, he will face Democrat David Jolly in November. If you have a question for the frontrunner in one of the most closely watched governor races in the country, you can join the conversation on air by calling 904-549-2937 or emailing questions or comments to firstcoastconnect@wjct.org. Congressman, welcome. Thanks for being here.
8: It's good to be with you.
0: So you are, as we said, leading in a number of metrics: money, polling. You've got an endorsement from our president, and many are saying that this is your race to lose. It's predicated on, in many ways, money in this Trump endorsement. So let's start a little bit with money. You have raised over $100 million so far between your PAC and your personal campaign fund. And a lot of that money has come from some very wealthy people, a lot of billionaires, and a lot of folks with interests in artificial intelligence. So I want to ask you about the influence of money in politics. First of all, one of the recent donations was this $10 million that came from the billionaire Citadel founder Ken Griffin. Do you believe that that is appropriate in politics for someone to be financing someone to the tune of such a large amount of money?
8: I think campaign financing is something that's really more a matter of free speech. If somebody decides that they want to take their hard-earned money and donate it to a candidate because they believe that that candidate is going to, support values or policies that they agree with, then in our country, you're free to do so. I think a lot of times when people talk about is it responsible or is it something that is helpful to politics, I think it's because there is a frustration out there that elected officials, by and large, are bought and paid for. Let me just be very clear with the listeners, and frankly, to all Floridians, I'm not bought and paid for by anybody. When I talk with prospective donors or people who've supported my campaign, I'm not asking them what policies they want to see. I tell them about my vision and what I think is going to be critical for the future of Florida, for Florida to remain number one. Everything from making sure that our children are getting a world-class K-12 education to how we're going to manage the growth in our state, to how we protect the beauty of Florida and make sure we have fresh water for the future of our state. Those are the issues I talk about. And then what happens is you have people like Mr. Griffin who decide, after doing their own due diligence, that they want to be supportive of my efforts. This is much more about having a value system that allows for Florida to continue to be the best state in America. And I think that the reason why we've been very successful in fundraising is because there are a lot of people who have come to Florida. They fled other states like a New York, like an Illinois, in the case of Mr. Griffin, like a California, and they do not want Florida to follow those models. And so in looking at this race for governor, they've made the decision on their own accord that I'm the candidate that's going to be successful, and I'm the candidate that's going to keep Florida as the number one state in all of America.
9: I mean, I think the people are who think that there's a bought and paid for sense in politics is because typically policy follows money, and lawmakers tend to, you know, approve policies or laws that benefit their moneyed constituency, perhaps more than those who are not active campaign donors. Certainly they have the ear of the candidate and the lawmaker or the executive once in office. So why would you be different from that perception in the first place? What would separate you from what we understand as sort of a pattern in money and politics?
8: Well, that's because my policies and my vision really hasn't changed in 15 years. When I first got into politics in the Tea Party movement, same person, haven't changed. When I ran for Congress the first time in 2012, I raised $80,000. Half of that was an in-kind donation from a family that wanted to support me, and they let me use one of their offices that they owned as campaign headquarters. We didn't raise any money, but the same policies around border security, immigration policy, limited government, low tax environment, low regulatory environment, those are the same policies that I support today. So I think what's changed is, yes, through my time in the state house and my time in Congress, we've built a lot of support amongst Republican voters across the entire state, in some respects around America. And because, you know, people have come to know me and understand that I am a conservative who's been committed to these ideals for a very long time, and I've been consistent on these ideals, I think you have people who want to see Florida continue in the direction it's going, and they've decided to make contributions to my efforts.
9: So when it comes to changing or evolving, some might say, on issues, I want to ask you particularly about AI data centers, because that's been a huge issue. I want to take a listen back to something that you said recently about data centers, and then ask you a little bit about whether your view on them has evolved over time.
8: Sure.
10: What I found when we had this conversation with voters in Florida, if their utility bills aren't going up, you protect water resources and the beauty of Florida, and you keep it away from people's homes, I think then people are okay with some development. We're going to make sure that the electric grid is protected, and we're going to make sure that Floridians are not paying the price for these data centers.
9: So have you followed in some ways the changing perspective? We know that as many as 70% of Americans oppose data centers near them. That's more than historically opposition to nuclear power plants, which is kind of extraordinary when you think about it relative to what we know is the threat of a, you know, potential nuclear meltdown versus a center that's known to be a drain on resources and also noisy, but perhaps not a life-threatening type situation.
8: So it's actually interesting you brought the corollary up about nuclear power plants, because I know how people feel about this issue. I've been traveling the state nonstop. I've been in 61 of the 67 counties so far. I know how people feel about these, but here's what I found when I went and did the research. What I found is, in Florida, we're a regulated utility state. Your utility bills cannot go up unless the Public Service Commission votes to increase utility rates. Very different from Virginia. That when data centers were exploding in Virginia, they're not a regulated utility state. And so what ended up happening is those came on the grid, they took away power, and the utility bills went up for everybody else. We're a regulated state. Number two, Governor DeSantis just signed into law Senate Bill 484. Under state law right now, your utility bills as a Floridian cannot go up because of a hyperscale data center. That is state law. We are going to keep that law in the books. When it comes to water consumption, the first generation of data centers, that's the stuff that people are looking at on YouTube. Yeah, very concerning, because all they were doing was sucking water out of the aquifer every single day and then dispensing that water back out into whatever basin that was available in those other states. Governor DeSantis put it into law. It's law today. You have to get a consumptive use permit from the water management district in order to have access to that water. The same way people who bottle beverages in our state have to get a use permit. The same way communities, planned unit developments have to get a use permit.
9: I would say
8: golf courses. And so those are the things. Those are the protections that are in law today.
9: Both of those regulatory agencies, though, the Public Service Commission and the water management districts around the state, have typically been fairly friendly to applicants. I mean, the Public Service Commission has allowed rates that have been very controversial and opposed by ratepayers. Mm-hmm. The Water Management District has continued to permit large-scale consumptive use permits for when we know that we're in a water shortage, when we know that we don't have a resource that is sufficient to the growth that's projected. And so when you say that those regulatory agencies, I mean, certainly they exist, but are they empowered? Would they act to protect voters in these cases?
8: Absolutely. I live in Southwest Florida. I remember 12 years ago when we had blue-green algae blooms that were coming because of the projects that were not done around Lake Okeechobee and Everglades restoration. It completely damaged Southwest Florida's economy. I know firsthand that if you don't have fresh water, you have nothing. So we're going to protect the water resources of the people of Florida. Secondarily, we're not going to let your electric bill go up because of a data center. If they get constructed, the data center company, they'll have to pay for their utility usage, and it's not going to affect other people. Today in Florida, we have 5 gigawatts of excess power on our electric grid, 5 gigawatts. What that means is if you're talking about a 1 gigawatt hyperscale data center, the most that can be constructed in our state is 5, because you would have to be able to access the free excess power, the stuff that has not been already spoken for, essentially, when you're dealing with the utilities. We're not going to let somebody come in and build a 10-gigawatt data center. You know why? Because then it would drive up the utility costs on everybody else. That's what the law does. Those are the protections that I think that are critical for Floridians. And the last piece is proximity. I don't want one next to my house. Nobody wants one next to their house. There's no reason why they can't be, more than a mile away from a residential neighborhood. That's common sense. So I think when you look at the data and you look at the information, you say, okay, we can do that. One last thing I'll say on this. What people are seeing on YouTube are mostly the first generation of these hyperscale data centers. The new designs are either completely air-cooled, not requiring water, or they have a closed-loop system on site where they take initial water and then they recycle that water for their own purposes.
9: Have you seen any of those in Florida?
8: We've not constructed those in Florida, but those are some of the designs that are actually being constructed, one in Utah, one in Louisiana. That's what's happening today. And so I think as a state, what we do is, you look at the schematic,
9: sure.
8: Just to be clear, you look at the building schematic, you lay out the parameters that you want to have as a state, and then if they comply with those, then you do business. If they don't comply with those, then they're not going to be in Florida.
9: Would you say that your view has evolved or changed as you've been hearing from constituents and voters on this issue?
8: Not so much that it's changed per se a little bit, but it's much more about it's given me more time to do more of the research and more of the fact finding, so that we have a constructive policy on how to manage this for the future of our state. What I hear too often from other people on the campaign trail is we're going to do moratoriums or we're going to do bans. What that means is they haven't sat down and done their homework. And the governor has a responsibility to sit down, do the homework, actually get to the facts, and bring those findings to the people of Florida. And that's what we're doing in my campaign.
9: All right. We are talking to Byron Donalds, congressman. He is running for governor, and he is leading in the polls for the Republican primary on August 18th. We are taking your calls and questions. You can reach us at 904-549-2937. We have a call from Dolly in Green Cove Springs. Good morning, Dolly. Go ahead.
11: Good morning. Can you hear me?
9: Yes. Go ahead. Thanks.
11: Okay. I'm an African-American woman, 92, like Mr. Donald, on African-American. And my PhD is in education. I've spent 30 years at Detroit Public Schools and 15 years as a missionary in Haiti, Congo, and Nigeria, teaching teachers. And one of the questions that has been given to me is, how is it that this man is supporting Donald Trump, who has done nothing but given degrading, demeaning, insulting things about African Americans? So I'm wondering, Mr. Donald, how do you explain that to your children even?
8: Well, first of all, Dolly, it's a pleasure to hear from you. What I will tell you is that I've had an opportunity to spend a lot of time with President Trump. He's always been respectful to me and, quite frankly, black people all across this country. At the same time, he's also a counterpuncher politically. If you go after him, he's going to go after you. And he's equal opportunity. He's not a racist, never has been. You talk to the people that have worked for him at all of his various companies that are black. They swear by him. If you talk to people who have known him before politics, they all swear by him. I'm originally from Brooklyn, New York. I remember this was back before politics. It was even if you were Al Sharpton or anybody else, you were going to visit Donald Trump.
9: I want to ask
8: all
9: you,
8: since politics started, that's changed. It's really unfortunate.
9: Certainly in New York, you know, the Department of Justice found that black applicants were basically told no apartments were available under the Trump owned properties, Trump and his father. Applications were coded C for colored. Testers that were black were turned away while white testers were offered leases. There was a settlement in that case. The Trumps didn't admit any guilt or any responsibility, but they did have to change their policies and start reporting to the Department of Justice about how they were handling black applicants.
8: Yeah, but you're also talking about the same person who desegregated Mar-a-Lago. Because when he bought Mar-a-Lago, before it was purchased, black people were not allowed at Mar-a-Lago.
9: In what year is this?
8: This is back when he bought it, what, in the mid-90s he bought Mar-a-Lago?
9: I mean, so that's not super progressive to desegregate
8: in the 90s. But hold on a second. But if you're going to make this, if you're going to talk about saying that he was discriminating against black people in apartments in New York, but then at Mar-a-Lago, which is his home, is his club, he desegregated it and allowed black people to attend. You can't sit there and say he's being racist over here, but then when he desegregates, oh, well, that's no big deal. You have to take that into account as well. And that's why I said the people that he has dealt with that I know personally, that he has cared for, helped for, as he has employed, they all swear by him. It's only since he became president of the United States that there is this move that he's now a racist. This is simply not true.
9: We've got a call from Thomas in Jacksonville. Good morning, Thomas. Go ahead.
12: Well, good morning, Ann. Good morning, Congressman Donalds. Happy first day of early voting. Congressman Donalds, you claim to be a staunch advocate of school choice. I just want to ask how you're going to hold charter schools accountable in the rare but serious cases when they defraud parents, investors, and taxpayers, namely Optima Classical Academy, which you and your wife abruptly shut down and left hundreds of students scrambling. I thank you for that question. Again, this is James Thomas Fishback.
9: Thank you, Mr. Fishback, for calling in. So that is a question from your opponent, obviously.
8: Sure.
9: But you have been a big supporter of charter schools, as has your wife. She's arguably one of the most influential figures in the school choice movement in this state, Erica Donalds.
8: If you don't mind.
9: Yes.
8: Let me respond. First of all, I've been an ardent supporter of school choice ever since I've been involved in politics. When I was in the state legislature, I passed the largest expansion of school choice in its kind in the state's history to that point. It was the Hope Scholarship. I passed that legislation. We had that signed into law by then Governor Scott. Governor Scott signed that into law. When it comes to what my wife's companies that she had, she started and operated five charter schools in the state of Florida. They're all still in operations today. We've been she's been very focused and diligent on making sure that kids have every opportunity to get a world-class education and that their parents have the ability to make those decisions. I think to the one school in Southwest Florida, which is being talked about, they weren't able to open up that school on time, in part because of the aftermath of Hurricane Ian. It was very difficult for teachers to be able to find places to live after Hurricane Ian. We were still rebuilding in Southwest Florida. My wife decided to actually not be in a school management business anymore. So she turned that school over to another provider. That provider is opening up this fall. They actually open up next week. And so I find it interesting that, you know, people will try to cast aspersions on my wife. My wife is a 20 plus year businesswoman, chief financial officer, chief compliance officer when she was in investments, incredible credentials. And she's been a very successful businesswoman and she should be commended for that.
9: I will just note that the call came in as Thomas, not James Fishback.
8: So. I know he likes to do that all the time.
9: But in terms of his question about investors left holding the bag, people, you know, being left owed money on that project.
8: That's actually not true. It's simply not true. The investors in that project, to my understanding, and again, these are my wife's business dealings, and we keep a pretty, you know, firm wall between them. But this is something that's come up, quite frankly, because I'm running for governor. So people are trying to find ways to attack me. So they're going after my wife. And it's really unfortunate that the people choose to do. But that being said, all the investors in her projects have all been made whole. And so, you know, what you're seeing now is the downside of politics when people are losing. They decide to go to personal attacks and misrepresenting the facts, as opposed to looking at them very openly. And so if you look at any business that my wife has been in, regardless of what some news organization might want to report, because news organizations often get this stuff wrong because they're not business people. Every vendor and every endeavor my wife has been in, they've all been made whole, including the investors.
9: In terms of that separation you talk about between you and your wife and your business, I mean, obviously, you've been a staunch supporter of school choice charters. As governor, you would be in charge of policy affecting schools throughout the state, impacting public schools and charter schools. How would you maintain that separation when she is in this business and she has advocated for education to even, you know, become a for-profit industry? That's not something that she's shied away from. Right. So how would you ensure that your leadership of the state and your policy is not directly or indirectly enriching your wife's interests?
8: This is a great question. First, I will say my wife has never done business with the state of Florida, and she's not going to do business with the state of Florida. That's number one. Let's be very clear about this. Does my wife have clients that work for the state or do stuff with local districts? Yeah, she has clients. But she's not going to do direct business with the state. That's clear. Number two, when it comes to setting policy, and people need to understand this, there is one governor. There's not two governors. There's one. I'm responsible for setting the policy. And when we set these policies, we always make sure that these are policies that do not favor any business interest. As governor, they will not serve or favor any business interest. They will serve and benefit the people of Florida. Three, when it comes to school choice, I'm a believer in universal choice. I'm largely agnostic on what the school setting is. Will the traditional public schools continue to operate in Florida? Yes, they will. Will private schools operate? Yes, they will. Charters? Yes. Micro schools? Yes. Homeschools? Yes. I believe that parents are the decision maker in these decisions, not a governor. And quite frankly, not even bureaucrats. Parents are the ones who need to be driving these decisions. And that's going to be the North Star as we set policy in Florida.
9: I mean, you talk about the future of traditional public schools, and certainly they are imperiled. I mean, we've seen millions of dollars in state funding stripped from traditional public schools. Mm-hmm. There have been massive budget shortfalls here in Duval County. We are part of a multi-year aggressive closure and consolidation effort
8: just to be clear, that's not a stripping of funding. That's parents deciding that they want to take their kids to another academic institution.
9: And the money following them.
8: And the money does follow the child. We have made, in our country, we made a decision more than a century ago that it's in the interest of the future of the United States that we fund the education of children. And so we're going to continue that decision, that bargain, quite frankly, that has been made with families in the United States for more than a century in our country. The only difference now is we're saying that parents deserve to be making those decisions, not bureaucrats in a community. And let's just also be very clear. No two children are the same. But then we say that they should all be in one uniform system. I think we have to be very clear that what's important is that parents are the ones who are driving these decisions, because you're up as a parent. I have three sons. I know my children far better than anybody else. I should be allowed to make that decision on behalf of my children. I'll do you one better. My mother was a school choice mom before it was even a thing. My mother pulled me out of traditional public schools because she was looking for a better environment for me. And that is her responsibility. And quite frankly, that's her God-given right as my mother.
9: And sent you to a Catholic school?
8: I went to a black private school, an elementary school called Patchwork Elementary. It was in a brownstone in the Flatbush area of Brooklyn. That's where I went to elementary school. Then I went to a private school downtown Brooklyn called Brooklyn Friends School. When I went to high school, I went to Nazareth High School in East Flatbush. And that's where I went. But those are the decisions my mother made. And that was back during a time where the government did not help parents be able to make that decision. All we're saying is empower parents.
9: You talk about a promise made, you know, this nation to students, but Florida does have a constitution as well, and it addresses a high quality education that basically a free public school that is uniform, efficient, safe, secure, and of high quality. It's the paramount duty of the state. And it specifically says free public schools. Ability to sustain a free public school that provides a high quality education, many would say, is being diminished or undermined by this lack of funding, by the funding that has followed students from traditional public schools to private schools that are not accountable to the state in the same way, or to charter schools that in many cases have different rules and obligations as well.
8: They're actually accountable to the user of the service, which is the parent. And to be blunt, the traditional public schools, they for too long have not, they've been too focused on being accountable to themselves or accountable to the state and not being accountable to the parent. And what we have done in our system, and the Supreme Court already spoke to this in the first lawsuit against the family empowerment scholarships, was that because these are now public funds that parents are now using for the education of their kids, then parents have the ability to find an institution that suits their interests and still pay for that education. And that is still happening in the state of Florida. I think for people who are looking at Duval County Schools or Miami-Dade County Schools or Orange County Public Schools, and they're saying, well, what's happening to the old public schools? The problem is that they are not providing the service and the outcomes that parents are looking for. And at the end of the day, this entire thing has to serve the kids. I remember when I was in the state house almost 10 years ago now, and we were first talking about schools of hope. During that debate that came through the state of Florida, all we're saying is that, you know, let parents make these decisions, because parents will be the end determiner of what's quality and what's not. They're going to decide that, because they're going to know if their kids are getting educated to their desire. And we want to make sure that parents are the ones who make those decisions, because a child only gets one shot at their education. You know, the adults, whether we're setting policy or you're an administrator in a school district, you can make policy changes year after year after year, but the child only gets one opportunity at this. And we want to make sure that parents are the ones who are driving those choices, so that the children can get the best opportunity, not just at a world-class education, but to set them up for success for when they become adults.
9: I want to talk a little bit about climate change and how it's impacting Florida in particular, in part because we got a question from Matt in Arlington on a couple of environmental topics. We know that people in Florida really care about the environment, and I think that there was some strong evidence of that when this governor proposed some alterations to state parks, including adding lodging, the size of luxury hotels, golf courses, pickleball courts. There was a large uprising about that. And so one question from Matt in Arlington is, what commitment will you make to protecting Florida resources? He also wanted to know if you would provide money for the Emerald Trail here in Jacksonville, which has been more recently defunded by the presidential administration, who clawed back some money that had been given to the city to develop this multi-neighborhood connecting trail, Emerald Trail.
8: Well, first, to state parks, we are going to protect state parks and state land. We are going to do that, especially the ones that are environmentally sensitive, those that are largely based on conservation areas. We want to make sure that we protect those, and we're going to do that.
9: What does that mean? I mean, would you pledge not to develop them in the way that this current governor proposed developing them?
8: Adding we're not
9: recreational features.
8: We're not interested in developing that property. We think that property needs to be held and pristine for the future conservation needs of the state going forward. If you're going to talk about what property the state does own, the state does own a lot of buildings and some other real estate, not stuff that's in the conservation areas, that we're going to evaluate those. Some of those properties the state probably shouldn't even hold anymore, because the state is expending funds to manage those properties, and they have today's version of the state, and moving forward, there's probably little value there. But when it comes to things that are in conservation areas, we have no plans to develop those. We are not going to develop those. We're going to keep those pristine.
9: When you talk about buildings, are you talking about privatizing functions within state parks, like vendors, restaurants?
8: No. I'm talking about buildings that the state owns around the state of Florida. We want to do an evaluation of those buildings already constructed. What's the highest and best use of those? If the occupancy or the use of those buildings is frankly up to snuff. If not, then the state will probably look at disposing of some of those assets.
9: And in terms of funding for something like the Emerald Trail, to follow up on Matt's question.
8: The Emerald Trail, I have to study. I'm not sure about the project. That's something that we want to take a closer look at before I can make a determination one way or the other.
9: Property taxes, a big issue before the state, could mean enormous cuts for local governments and municipalities, as much as $5 billion in the first year. Some local counties here would be impacted because they're known as fiscally constrained. That includes Putnam, Union, Clay, Baker. Clay and Baker could lose up to 30% of their revenues. This governor had proposed sort of an emergency fund set up to backfill some of that money. Mm-hmm. A lot of people say you're going to inherit a mess if this passes with 60% of voter approval. What are you going to do to manage the situation for these underfunded counties like our local ones?
8: Well, first things, if it passes, what we are going to inherit is a property tax cut for hardworking people in our state at a time where, yeah, affordability is a major issue for especially for our working families and our seniors on fixed income in our state. It's a major issue. Number two, a lot of our counties, not all, but a lot of them, when property values were increasing the last 7 years, they could have gone to a rollback rate to smooth out tax increases. They did not do that. They let their budgets increase very steadily, very handsomely. They didn't go to a rollback rate because they didn't look at the people who fund their budgets, the taxpayers, and say, you know what? We could let these budgets rise. But especially with the Biden economy, how terrible that was, the inflation brought to us by Joe Biden and Kamala Harris and the Democrats, they could have smoothed off the tax increases. They chose not to. And what they were telling people was, we're just going to leave the millage the same. We're not raising taxes, even though property values shot up. So now we're in this situation where the people of Florida need relief. So that's what we're going to inherit. In terms of the budgets, in the fiscally constrained counties, all 29 of them, what we want to do is set up a funding formula for these counties if this passes. So that way they're not having to hire lobbyists and send them to Tallahassee to essentially sing for their supper.
9: What would that formula look like?
8: Well, that's something we're going to have to construct that with revenue estimating and with the members of the legislature. So that way there's a consistent funding model for those fiscally constrained counties. And considering the amount of money we're talking about, the high mark that I've seen is $350 to $400 million a year. I think that's something that we can definitely accommodate in the state's budget if the amendment passes. And those are for the fiscally constrained counties. But that way, if you were doing a grant program, then what happens is essentially the governor gets to pick and choose who's going to get what. And I just don't think that's appropriate. I think for those counties, you set a funding formula. That way they can plan their budgets and plan accordingly for the future of their counties. If the amendment doesn't pass, we're going to use the Tax and Budget Commission, which is going to get sat next year, to come back and do a top-to-bottom review of all taxes and fees in Florida with the goal of eliminating homestead property taxes once and for all. And if we can't get there, if you can't get the money to work, then we want to provide serious relief for seniors on fixed income and working families in our state.
9: I want to get to a couple more topics very briefly. So let's try to keep this short. Mike from the south side, just very briefly, go ahead, please.
13: Sure. Access to affordable health care is very important for me. Do you support expanding Medicaid, as has been done in other blue and red states, so our neighbors can get the health care they need but can't afford?
9: Good question.
8: Actually, no, I don't. And when Governor Scott did not expand Medicaid under Obamacare, it was the right decision then. It's even a better decision now. If we did that back then, it would have exploded the state's budget by $2 billion every single year. And it would have actually provided more coverage to able-bodied adults than poor women, seniors who were poor, and poor children. And that's what Medicaid expansion did.
9: Well, other states, it has provided needed care for a lot of people who otherwise weren't covered by health insurance and didn't have access.
8: And why is that happening? Because Obamacare has been a failure. What we've seen in Obamacare is that the deductibles have risen, the premiums have risen because of the regulatory system that was created.
9: But coverage has also risen.
8: But people are now dropping coverage in Obamacare because the prices are out of control.
9: Well, because the subsidies have been removed.
8: No, that is actually not true. The additional subsidies that the Biden administration put in was to cover the fact that the regulatory burden was increasing the cost of health insurance. That's like saying the federal government's coming in and say, well, instead of spending $600 million, we're going to spend $1 billion. And cover up the fact that the regulation is what's driving up the cost. That's not sustainable. So you could have done the enhanced subsidies for another 3 to 4 years, and even the enhanced subsidies wouldn't have covered the increased premium burden and deductibles issues. That whole system needs to be reformed and changed. The reason why that's not happening is because congressional Democrats do not want

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1: And always listen to polling. You have to look at the data and do the right thing on behalf of people. Let's just be very clear. Under Obamacare, premiums have skyrocketed. Deductibles have skyrocketed. We have Americans who do not have the disposable cash to pay the deductible, but then we keep it because it polls. That's the wrong way to do public policy.
2: I do want to get to ICE very briefly. Yes. We know that the ICE enforcement has been a big issue. I'm curious about if your view of it, you were expressing strong support for ICE in January. Since then, there have been a number of revelations about the enforcement that ICE, that included lethal enforcement, that the officers involved were lying about the force that they were met with and the circumstances surrounding those fatal encounters. Has your perspective changed at all on ICE enforcement and how this is all rolled out?
1: No. Actually, the biggest problem is a couple. Number one, in the state of Minnesota, you had elected officials in Minnesota who were working with people who had a desire to obstruct federal law enforcement from doing their duty. There's a reason why you haven't seen in Florida what's occurred in Minnesota. Why? Because our law enforcement has a responsibility to work with federal law enforcement, namely ICE. If you create and foment a situation like what happened in Minnesota, where you essentially are egging on and creating an organized, highly funded, highly orchestrated protests to impede federal law enforcement, that's when things go wrong. And I don't look at this from a political standpoint. I look at this from being a young kid who grew up in the inner city. My mom told me, you do not get in the way of the police.
2: When
1: the police come, you get out of the way.
2: And
1: that's just how these things should be handled.
2: Question from Mark. Do you believe ICE officers should identify themselves and have warrants and body cams?
1: First of all, you're dealing with somebody who already has a detainer. So when you're talking about having a warrant, that is a level that is actually, quite frankly, reserved for American citizens. People who have an ICE detainer on them who are to be deported, they do not have the same level of due process as an American citizen. That is a fact. And I think people are conflating due process in our Constitution, thinking that it applies to everybody within our borders. That is simply not true. That is something that applies to American citizens. If you're talking about an illegal alien who has a federal detainer on them, then they have a responsibility to go and get that person and remove them from the country.
2: Sure, but we're not talking necessarily about people who always have detainers on them. We're talking about the use of administrative warrants instead of,
1: think a nice detainer is? It is an administrative warrant. That's exactly what it is. It's not a criminal warrant. It is an administrative warrant from the Department of Homeland Security to remove somebody from the United States who's here unlawfully.
2: Do you think they should wear body cams and identify themselves?
1: First of all, if you're going to do body cams for every ICE officer, okay, fine, I guess. I guess that's fine. The reason why they're not identifying themselves is because we know that a lot of these protesters are doxing them, and they're going after their families, trying to intimidate these officers, who, by the way, the vast majority of ICE officers are minorities in this country. So these are people who are Hispanic, who are Black. And when they identify themselves, what we have found is that people are using the cell phone video to get their last name and then looking up their families and then going after their wives, going after their children. It's actually sick what's going on. As opposed to, and this is all, to be blunt, this is all coming from the left, from the Democrats, socialists, and the radical left who want wide open borders and no control on immigration. And that's just simply not wrong. We have seen in this country a pendulum swing from wide open borders to closed borders. If you ask the American people, even by polling today, and we talked about polling earlier, the American people want closed borders and they want a secure country. And we should continue to do that. And in Florida, we're going to support that mission.
2: Well, we're going to have to leave it there. We appreciate you coming on today. U.S. Congressman Byron Donalds, as a reminder, if you are registered to vote, August 18th
1: August
2: is
1: 18th.
2: The primary, and we encourage you to participate in that process. Congressman, thanks for being here.
1: Thank you.
2: All right. Up next, turning the ubiquitous internet cat video into a shared community experience. We preview the upcoming Cat Video Fest.

0: Welcome back. Long the unofficial mascot of the internet, cats have actually been the subject of human fascination and film buffs since the late 19th century. The allure is captured in a film festival that's coming to Jacksonville. And here to tell us about the upcoming screening of the annual Cat Video Fest is Summer Crabtree. She's the event coordinator with Springfield Kitty Cat Shack Rescue. Summer, good morning.
1: Good morning.
0: Thank you for being here. We're also joined by the group's board member, Kellen Kellerman. Thanks for being here.
2: Thank you.
0: And Cersei Lenoble, Director of Grant Management and Community Events here at WJCT Public Media, which is a partner in this event.
3: Good morning.
0: Good morning. So first of all, what is Cat Video Fest?
1: So it was started by a gentleman named Will Braden back in 2016. He had done Henri, the existential cat, which was an early viral video on YouTube back in the early days.
0: Sort of a take on French cinema.
1: Yes. Yes. Yes. Very funny. It went viral. And in 2016, he started putting together a compilation of cat videos from around the world, just funny, silly videos, and putting it into like a film format. So about 70-minute runtime and distributing it across the country. And now it's international. And it's just a fun, good, family-friendly, fun time. And then every city that it plays in, there's usually a kickback to a local rescue. So for Jacksonville, it's going to be Springfield Kitty Cat Shack. So every seat sold will be a little bit of money to help us continue to rescue cats here.
0: Cersei, this is something a lot of people watch on their phones, on their computers, but this has been an acclaimed cinematic offering. I mean, this is something that has been well received. It has gone, you know, nationwide, and of course, is this fundraiser. So why is WJCT involved on in this project?
3: Well, why not? Summer reached out to us, and it's just. It fits who we are and what we do and the entertainment that we like to bring to the community. And the great thing about this, and something I think a lot of people wouldn't know because my family watches cat videos all the time, but you will not see this compilation anywhere on the internet ever. Mm-hmm. You can only see these
0: in a theater,
3: produced compilations of videos in a theater.
0: And so it's one of the films that we're sponsoring here at WJCET.
3: Yeah.
0: Yeah. And so, Kellen, what is it exactly that this is going to provide for the Springfield Kitty Cat Shack Rescue?
2: Yeah. So our budget last year was $220,000. And of that, we spent $156,000 on spay, neuter, medical costs, vet fees, vaccines, everything needed to get cats and kittens ready for adoption. So any part of the proceeds that we receive from Cat Video Fest will help us continue to spend that part of that big spend on a spay, neuter, and vet fees to get our cats ready for adoption.
0: And you have a slightly different focus in terms of the animals that you are sheltering, fostering, helping to adopt, because you're starting with some kitties that in some ways are very difficult to find homes for.
1: Spicy.
2: Yes.
0: Tell us about that. Okay.
1: So the bigger shelters around town, they tend to want kittens or cats that are already tamed. So when we try to fill the gap by taking the kittens that are a little spicy, haven't been tamed yet.
2: Yeah.
1: We foster out of our homes. So we get them tamed.
0: And how do you do this? I mean, we're talking about what some people would call feral cats, right?
2: Yes.
1: Mm, yeah. Yes.
0: Yeah. So how do you tame them?
1: Lots of treats.
2: Intensive. It's an intensive process.
1: It takes some time.
2: Yeah. Hands-on, spending lots and lots of intensive time with them, mm-hmm. Providing basically our fosters treat these cats like they're their own.
1: Right.
2: And that's one of the benefits of adopting a cat from our rescue is that these cats are coming essentially from a home where they were treated just like an owned cat. And so we know their personalities. We get to know them very well. We take care of them just as if they were our own. And so we match with our potential adopters very, very closely as far as, you know, what might meet their needs.
0: Right. Must take some really committed volunteers to make that work. And so this event does benefit the organization. Cersei, this event has a couple of screenings, I guess, on August 9th here at WJCT Studios.
3: Yep. It's Sunday. We thought it was a great just before school starts fun adventure for the family because school starts on Monday. So we have a 2 p.m. screening. And a 6 p.m. screening.
0: All right. And so for the first screening, doors at 1:30 and the film at 2. The second screening, doors at 5:30 and film at 6. We've got more information with a link on our website. Summer Crabtree, Kellen Kellerman, Cersei Lenoble, thanks so much for being here.
1: Thank you.
3: Thanks for having us.
1: Be here.
0: All right. Up next, a local artist's blue period is the focus of a new exhibition at First Wednesday's Art Walk.

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1: Data centers. Politicians who voted for them are losing their primaries. Gallup reports 7 in 10 Americans don't want them built where they live. What started as local planning disputes has become one of the most surprising political movements of 2026. Is this really about data centers or something bigger? Part two of our conversation about the data center boom. Next time on 1A.
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3: Redistributing wealth through things like taxation gets a lot of pushback in this country. 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
6: Welcome back. A third-generation photographer has changed her focus, making a form of photographs without a camera. Here to tell us about photographic printing process called the cyanotype is artist and curator Kim Hurt. Kim, thanks for being here.
7: Hello, it's good to be here.
6: So, first of all, I think you need to explain what a cyanotype is. This is something that is a photographic printing process, one of the earliest, but is not... It doesn't use a camera.
7: Yeah. That can be a little confusing when you tell someone, yes, I do a nearly 200-year-old cameraless photography process, which doesn't seem to make any sense at all. It's really, if you've heard architectural plans called blueprints, cyanotype is why they are called blueprints. The chemical that you put on the paper turns blue in the sunlight, and it's a way to record shadows. Whatever you place on top of the treated paper, when you put it out in the sun, it turns blue where the sun comes through, and where the light is blocked is white. And when you rinse the print, and so... Anna Atkins, a botanist in England, she printed the first illustrated book using cyanotypes, and it was a catalog of all types of plants and flowers in England. She went through and did a catalog of garden plants and their scientific families and things like that, and she illustrated it by making cyanotypes of each plant in there so that you could see the structure and the shape and all of that. And so it's the oldest way that books were illustrated using a photograph, and it's one of the oldest photographic processes.
6: It's very interesting because, I mean, the look of them is beautiful, and people who are watching our live stream can see some of your images, but they're, as you said, they're blue. I'm curious, first of all, how you came to do this kind of work. You had a background in photography and sculpture. You taught art, but why this? And does it? Do you find it in any way limiting because of the kind of monochromatic nature of it? It does kind of limit the palette.
7: It does. The color palette is limited to blue and white. But I often find that when you work within an artistic process, having limits like a limited color palette actually expands what the things that you can think to do with it. If I had an unlimited color palette in working with this, I wouldn't do so many interesting things with it because I would never think to go in that direction. I've started adding gold leaf to it, which I think is an interesting textural difference. And it's also a color difference. But one of the things I've started doing is cutting them apart and reassembling them as paper sculptures. And I think that were you to have an unlimited amount of colors that you could do, I probably never would have thought of pushing it in that direction when I tried to think of what else can I do with this, you know, within this system that I'm using.
6: And so some of your pieces are these three-dimensional. You also sometimes incorporate found objects, but you do have, true to the form, this kind of botanical sensibility about the work that you do. And it kind of carries forward from its origins.
7: Yeah. A lot of that is actually inspired by moving here to Florida. I'm not originally from Florida. I'm from South Texas, where we have remarkably less diverse plants. And so when I came here to Florida, one of the most striking things about moving here was the diversity, the amount, and the overabundance of plant life. And especially during the pandemic, when couldn't go anywhere and I was struggling with something to do, I really started getting into like finding these plants and trying to do something with them artistically. And I really got back into cyanotypes and seeing what I could do with that.
6: And so this is now incorporated in an upcoming show, as we mentioned, at First Wednesday Art Walk. This exhibition is going to be at Southlight Gallery, and it is open. I mean, it kicks off on August 5th, but then we'll be there. So tell us a little bit about what's on display.
7: Yeah, I've got a variety of work there. I have a few of my paper sculptures that are in there of various sizes. I have a series that I started that's called Human Nature, and it's another way that I really tried to take a historical photography process and try to push it forward, see what new things I can do with it. I started doing double exposures, which is two images melded together of both landscapes or plant life here in Jacksonville and people. So it's a melding of people and the environment that they live in. And it's kind of an exploration of how we as people relate to the environment around us. And I made a series of cyanotypes of that.
6: Well, the exhibition, as we said, it kicks off at Southlight Gallery. You can check it out August 5th on Wednesday at First Art Walk from 5 to 8 p.m. Kim Hart, thanks so much for being here. Appreciate it.
7: Thank you.
6: All right. Thank you for listening to our program. We appreciate everyone who called and emailed. Unfortunately, we didn't get to everybody today, but we do encourage your feedback and suggestions, and you can send either to firstcoastconnect@wjct.org. Join us tomorrow. We're going to discuss how the medical community is reacting to political pressure and even threats of prison directed at the medical face of the COVID pandemic. Dr. Anthony Fauci. I'm Ann Schindler. 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
4: When I was 15, I had a growth spurt, and it left me 6'3" and 200 pounds. 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
3: 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I'm Chloe Salmon, and in this hour, stories of style. From the perfect red pleather bell bottoms to a catwalk battle for the ages to uniforms that don't quite fit, physically or spiritually.
4: And I was sort of trying to get the moves down, and the coach came over and gave me some tips, and he said, son, when you get in the game, what you want to do is, you know, get your elbow in there and kind of bloody the guy's lip a little bit. And I thought, that's so mean.
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5: Live from NPR News, I'm Giles Snyder. The cyclosporiasis outbreak in the U.S. has caused its first known deaths. State health officials in Michigan say two people have died, and officials say both had underlying medical conditions, as NPR's Maria Godoy reports.
6: Cyclosporiasis isn't usually fatal, but it can be more severe in people who are very young, elderly, or have compromised immune systems, says Dr. Cynthia Sears with Johns Hopkins University. She says left untreated, the intestinal illness can linger, with symptoms seeming to clear only to recur.
7: Even in someone who's perfectly healthy, they can have intermittent diarrhea for weeks to months.
6: She says when treated with antibiotics, people usually recover fully within days. Dr. Anurag Malani is with Trinity Health Ann Arbor Hospital in Michigan, a state that's reported more than 11,000 cases.
8: One of the persons I saw over the weekend, you know, had diarrhea for weeks.
6: Malani says he's starting to see fewer patients with the illness since a peak 3 weeks ago. Maria Godoy, NPR News.
5: President Trump sharply criticizing Jeanine Pirro, the former Fox News host who, as a U.S. attorney for the District of Columbia, dropped the case of a former Olympic athlete accused of vandalizing the Lincoln Memorial reflecting pool. Trump said Monday that Pirro folded like an umbrella.
9: We weren't necessarily thrilled with the contractor, but they did a job and they were fixing any problems. But then it got carried away because the judge was extremely unfriendly to Jeanine. And frankly, I think she choked.
5: Pirro was a longtime Trump ally who was handpicked by Trump to be the top federal prosecutor in the nation's capital. Trump did not answer questions about whether he will fire her. Authorities in Washington state have made an arrest in connection with the wildfires devastating the region around the city of Spokane. The county sheriff's office says a 37-year-old man suspected of intentionally starting one of the fires. An Israeli official rejecting criticism from President Trump's Board of Peace envoy, saying Israel must continue to attack Hamas during what was supposed to be a 10-month ceasefire. From Tel Aviv, NPR's Frank Langford reports.
10: Board of Peace envoy Nikolai Mladenov wrote the following on X on Sunday. Quote, 2 days of strikes across Gaza have killed civilians and destroyed medical supplies that people depend on, end quote. But Doron Spielman, the Israeli Prime Minister's office spokesman, said Israel must keep attacking Hamas to weaken it further.
11: Just like in any country when they're facing an enemy who wants to kill them, the very first step is removing the ability of that enemy to harm you.
10: The disagreement highlights the different goals of Israeli Prime Minister Benjamin Netanyahu and President Trump, who's seeking a rapid end to the war. More than 73,000 people have been killed in Gaza during the fighting, according to the Gaza Health Ministry. Frank Langford, NPR News, Tel Aviv.
5: This is NPR News. Jay Clayton has been sworn in as President Trump's Director of National Intelligence, taking over from Acting Director Bill Pulte. Clayton is now in charge of the nation's intelligence agencies after a contentious Senate confirmation hearing in which he refused to directly acknowledge that President Trump lost the 2020 election. There are primary elections in five states Tuesday in Kansas, Michigan, Missouri, Virginia, and Washington. In St. Louis, Democratic voters will be choosing between Congressman Wesley Bell and former Congresswoman Cori Bush. One of the major issues in that House race is U.S. support for Israel, as Jason Rosenbaum with St. Louis Public Radio reports.
12: Wesley Bell defeated Cori Bush in the 2024 Democratic primary by about 5 percentage points. He says he's earned the right to return to Washington to obtain much-needed funds for the St. Louis region.
13: It's not about national issues. It's not about international issues.
12: But Bush is hoping St. Louisans reject a multi-million dollar ad campaign from pro-Israel groups. She's called for an end to military aid to the country, while Bell supports continued assistance.
14: I do believe that Benjamin Netanyahu is a war criminal.
12: If Bush wins, she'll join several other Democratic candidates critical of Israel who've prevailed in primaries. For NPR News, I'm Jason Rosenbaum in St. Louis.
5: In Michigan, the marquee race is for the Democratic nomination for an open U.S. Senate seat. The contest pits fourth-term Congresswoman Haley Stevens against Abdul El-Sayed, a progressive who has the backing of Senator Bernie Sanders. The winner will face Republican Mike Rogers in November. This is NPR.
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Fox. This is the Moth Radio Hour. I'm Chloe Salmon, one of the directors at The Moth. If you're tuning in for the first time, I'm pleased to meet you. If you've been here before, welcome back. In this hour, stories of clothes. To me, the perfect outfit is like the perfect song. Wedded to the moment and capable of expressing something that words alone sometimes can't quite match. My mom is a talented seamstress, and one of the many ways she showed her love was by sewing me an endless supply of dresses when I was a kid. My favorite was a swingy spaghetti strap number made of the most divine holographic pink material. I loved it, but was self-conscious about wearing it outside of the house because it felt like an occasion kind of dress, and I didn't often have one of those as an 8-year-old. So instead, I'd only wear it every once in a while, and soon, I outgrew it. I was reminded of the dress on a recent trip home to Kansas when I made a point of raiding the family photo albums to take some pictures back with me, and one of my mom in her 20s caught my eye. In it, she's wearing a black satin tuxedo with a hot pink cummerbund and bow tie, and a black velvet bow sweeping back her hair. The event for this ensemble? A night out with her friends at their grungy neighborhood pub. She looked amazing and her smile was a mile wide. Turns out, there's no need to wait and dress for an occasion if you are the occasion. Looking back, I wish I had channeled my mom's energy and worn that divine pink dress every day. Because when I put it on, I felt like a star. In this hour, stories of the clothes we wear and the moments

0: Our first story involves a classic childhood dilemma: choosing the perfect Halloween costume. 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
1: Thank you. I was 12 years old, and I got invited to a party. This was a big deal because it was in October, and it was this young lady, Tracy. Now, Tracy is a big deal because I was going to church in my neighborhood, and she was the niece of the organist, Sister Matthews. So she would bring Tracy with her maybe twice a week. And this is a big deal for me because she's about 3 years older than me. She's really pretty, fine to me at 12. But I could impress her because by her only coming twice a week, only seeing me two times out the month, I could wear that one suit I had every other Sunday at church, and she figured I had a bunch of them. So Tracy is having this birthday party right around in the middle of October, so she's going to make it a costume party. So all of my cousins go to church too, and they're like, hey, we're all going to go, because I grew up on the east side. She's way on the west side, which is a big deal to me back then. My parents didn't do a lot of traveling on the west side, so hey, it seemed like out of town to me. We got on 94 and it said Chicago West. I thought Chicago was over that side of the river. Like, when are we ever gonna go to Chicago? It's right over there. Always in Detroit. So she's having this party, right? So I find out it's a costume party. I'm talking to my cousins. I'm the youngest of them. I'm like, hey, y'all going? Y'all gonna get a costume? They're like, yeah, we're going to dress up. I'm like, y'all going for real? So I'm excited. I'm building this up in my head. And I'm like, I'm not just going to buy a costume, because every year before this, I was only Dracula. I would be Dracula, get the little widow's peak, which I already had. My mama would emphasize it. I get some of those fake teeth and a black towel as a cape and a dress shirt. It was pretty raggedy, but it was sweet when I was 9, 10, 11. But 12, I had my own eye set on one thing. I was going to be a ninja. So I told my mom, I was like, look, let's check out ninja costumes. She's like, boy, we ain't got no money for no ninja costume. It's like, what you mean? Come on, mama, it's a big deal. It's a party. I ain't got no money for no ninja costume. My mama had one of them things where she made you think it was different kinds of money. She's like, you got some ninja costume money? I'm like, what is ninja costume money? It's funny to me. Okay. So I'm like, I could do, my daddy, he had his own business. He started his own business from the time I was born. He had his own business. I was like, well, fine. You won't buy me one? I'll make one. I was like, I'll make my own ninja costume. Now, I couldn't order it online because it wasn't none of that back in the day. I was 12. So I was like, I'll do the next best thing. I talked to my grandma, who we all called Nanny, who was like 30 years older than everybody we knew. No matter what your age was, she was 30 years older. So I was like, Nanny, what can I do? She's like, baby, you can get this dye and dye whatever you got. So I had these white pajama set, plain pajama set. It was like Scooby-Doo or something. So white pajamas with brown, blue Scooby-Doo right here. Only thing black on it was the wrist, right here, the waist, and the ankles. So I'm like, I'll dye it black. It'll be black. So I dye it, right? And I'm like, I ain't got no black hood, but I can make my own hood. So I got some black material. I didn't know I needed black thread. I got white thread and sewed the hood. Got some black footies. So I dyed it, but the Scooby-Doo was still, you could see it. And really, if we had better lighting in our house, I would have noticed it was a dark gray. It wasn't really black. So I got my daddy's work markers, those Mark-a-Lot, no permanent markers. So I'm like, I'll just color this all out. I used about three of those permanent markers, right? So then I make the hood. It's looking like Ultraman, if we got any old school people in here. Big point here. Totally different material. This don't match this. This all nappy. This all smooth. And we only had one family car. My brother was going out that night. And he was like, okay, I'll drop you off at the party. I was like, good. This is what you do. You got a date. Stay out as late as you can. That way I can blame it on you that I'm coming home late. He was like, perfect. So I was like, stay out as late as you can. So he takes me over there. I call my cousin before I leave. Like, y'all gonna be there? Yeah, we gonna be there. So I get dropped off, right? I got my costume on. I walk in the house. Aunties and mothers and all upstairs, because the grown people upstairs. Like, hey, they're like, hey, baby, how are you? And I was like, hey, is anybody else here? I go downstairs, I look and see it's just Tracy and like three other people. I'm like, where my cousin? So I call them on the phone, like, where you at? They're like, our mama said we can't come. I'm like, what you mean y'all can't come? All I know is Tracy here. And then people start coming in, right? But nobody else is dressed up. This October, I'm 12. We got guys coming in. Run DMC is hot. They got Levi's crease, Adidas leather jackets, bombers, silk shirts, all they best going to school first day clothes, right? And I'm in this ninja outfit. So I'm in the basement. I'm like, well, I can't get home. You know what I'm saying? It's only one car my brother got. It ain't no cell phones back when I was 12. So I'm just stuck there. I was like, well, at least I got this hood on. I'm like, I'll really be a ninja tonight. I'll be low key. I'll stay away from the food because everybody's coming over here. I'm kind of getting in the corner by the washing machine or something. So then as all the neighborhood people are coming to West Side, they like talking. They like, well, Tracy, who is that guy? Who's that over there? Is it a guy? Can't see nothing. No part of skin is showing. Just a little ankle right here. Like, who is that? And I was like, oh, they're talking about me. This is under the hood. Oh, they're talking about me. She's like, I don't know. And Tracy was always real aggressive. She's like, I don't know. Let me see. She walks over, just snatches the hood off. Oh, that's just Horace. My auntie made me invite him. Oh, but you don't get the bad part. Then she was like, and what's that smell? It was the marker. Ooh, it stinks so bad. I spent the rest of the party upstairs in the kitchen with all the grown people. And 3 weeks later, I still had black mark on my chest. Thank you.
0: That was Horace H.B. Sanders. Born and raised in Detroit, he's a stand-up comic, a husband, and a father. Sometimes the clothes we wear are less about style and more about what they mean to us. Deepa Ambekar told this story in 2014 in New York City, where WNYC is a media partner of The Moth. Here's Deepa.
2: So I'm walking back to the visitor center of a federal prison. My hands are sweaty, my stomach's churning, and my heart's beating really fast. I wasn't nervous because it was the first time I was there. In fact, I've been to prisons before. I'm a public defender, so it's not uncommon for me to go to jail and visit my clients. But it was the first time I was going as a visitor, a friend, and a loved one. 7 months prior to that day, my friend Michael, who I was going to visit, was arrested for immigration violations. On a tip from a scorned ex-lover who had sent a letter to Homeland Security, he was picked up because 20 years earlier, he was deported, re-entered the country to be back with his two children, his girlfriend, his several siblings and parents. He was now awaiting sentence for reentry charges, which held a maximum sentence of 20 years of incarceration before he would be deported back to Guyana. I knew that once he was transferred to a sentencing facility, it would be sent anywhere within the U.S., so it was the last time I'd be able to see him. I had waited 7 months to finally get on his visitors list, and I was going to have my last hour to say goodbye to him. I got to the front area. The officer turned her attention to me, and she, like, shoved some papers at me. She asked for my ID. She takes 2 seconds. She looks at me. She's like, ma'am, you can't wear that outerwear in there. And I was like, what? I mean, I was dressed in a cardigan with a long maxi summer dress. And I was like, but ma'am, this isn't outerwear. It's innerwear. In fact, I'm wearing it inside here in case it's a little over air conditioned. I just want to make sure that I'll stay warm. She's like, ma'am, I don't care if that's outerwear, innerwear, or underwear. You can't wear that in there. I was like, fine. So I took it off and I threw it in my locker. And I stood against the locker hoping to blend in. And then another woman, who is another visitor, a little bit older, comes up to me and was like, ma'am, you know you can't wear that in there. And I was like, well, what do you mean? I mean, they just took my cardigan. And she's like, they're not going to let you in there. You have bare shoulders. And I was like, I don't know what to do. I looked up at the clock and it was 2:30 and they stopped processing visitors by 3. And I couldn't possibly make the hour and 45 minute round trip that I had made there to go home, change. And there certainly wasn't any bodegas around there. And I was like, what was I going to do? The fact that I had bare shoulders was going to stand between me and saying goodbye to my friend. And I started crying. So the woman took my hand and she's like, it's your first time, isn't it? Don't worry, it gets easier. And she turns to her grandson, who is about 10 years old next to her, and says, Johnny, go to the car and get this lady a shirt. And a few seconds later, Johnny comes back and gets me a long sleeve shirt. And the lady explained to me, I just keep a wardrobe in my car. I never know when the officers are going to let me in, so I always have extra clothing to let me in. Just then, my number gets called to go in, and I turn to the woman, and I say, well, how am I supposed to get this shirt back to you? And she's like, don't worry, sweetie. Just pay it forward. So I was like, all right. I put it on, and I go back to see Michael. It was a short hour. We tried to talk about neutral subjects, talked about, like, we're going out to dinner. It was nothing major. And at the end of our visit, I tried to choke back the tears so he wouldn't see me cry. And I just said, you know, see you later. So I couldn't grasp the finality of the situation. And I leave the visiting area, and I'm in the glassed enclosed area to be processed out with hand stamps and everything. And there's a small girl next to me, maybe about 4 years old, and she's crying. And she's crying not tears of, you know, a temper tantrum or someone stole her toy, but tears of sorrow. And she goes to her mom, who's standing next to her, was like, Mommy, I miss Daddy. I want to hang out with him some more. And the mom squats down and says to her and whispers in her ear, just yell really loudly that you love him. He'll hear you. And so she presses her sticky little hands and her wet face against the window, and she screams, Daddy, I love you. And I look down at this girl, and I'm disgusted. I'm a public defender, and there's a lot of people that are bothered with what I do or disgusted by my clients because they're charged of really heinous things. But I have always been proud of what I did. I try to keep people out of jail. But it wasn't until that moment when I saw that girl that I was disgusted with what I did, that I had any part of this system, that I had any part in this girl's sorrow. I left the prison, I took off my shirt, and I came home. A couple weeks later, I took my shirt into work, primarily because I didn't know what to do with the shirt, and it was just kind of sitting on my coffee table for a number of weeks. So I brought it into my office and I put it into my bottom drawer. A few weeks after that, I get an email from a colleague that she had sent to a couple of the attorneys explaining that one of her clients, a 17-year-old girl, had just been released from jail and was going to a shelter and needed clothing. So I open up the bottom drawer in my office and I look down at that shirt. And that shirt was the only piece of goodness, kindness and humanity that I felt that day that I went to go visit Michael. So I took that shirt, I gave it to my colleague, which she gave to her client to pay it forward. Thank you.
3: That was Deepa Ambekar. She lives in Brooklyn with her family. She still works in criminal justice and enjoys hustle dancing in her free time. After serving his sentence, Michael was deported to Guyana. Deepa says that these days, he's doing well and lives happily in Europe. Coming up next, a young girl pines over a pair of red pleather pants and a newlywed is almost undone by laundry day. 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
3: You're listening to the Moth Radio Hour from PRX. I'm Chloe Salmon. In this episode, we're bringing you stories of the clothes we wear. Our next story comes to us from Zakiya Minifee. She told this at a slam in Detroit, where we partner with public radio station WDET. 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
11: At 4 years old, I was absolutely appalled by the uncomfortable sandals I had to wear with my flower girl outfit in my uncle's wedding. And at 6, I, regardless of the weather, was moved to tears because of my anger at having to wear the itchy tights with my birthday girl dress because it did not go with the aesthetic of my outfit. And this may sound all kind of crazy and a little bit of an oddity around fashion, but I 110% blame my mother. It is not my fault. She is the type that when we are in a store, when we are at an event, when we are watching an award show, loves to say, "Ooh, that dress lays perfectly," or "that material looks cheap," or "the way those jeans are cut makes them look mass-produced." That's the kind of mom that I have when it comes to fashion. So there was a day when we were in a mall shopping for my sister's some event or another, and she's in the dressing room trying on her outfit. Thankfully, we were by the kids section, so I got to go on a little adventure. As I'm looking through the racks, I find the sickest pair of pants I have ever seen in my entire life. They are pleather. Ox blood red bell bottoms, and they are in my size, so they're coming with me. I grab them right off the rack and I run them to the dressing room to show my mom. I'm like, look at these sick pants. She's like, yeah, you know, they're great, but they're pleather. And they're cute. Like, that's all that matters to me. She's like, well, pleather doesn't breathe. When it's hot, it's really hot, and when it's cold, it's freezing. And I was like, well, I had to wear those uncomfortable sandals and those itchy tights, right? Sometimes beauty is pain. You just gotta do it. And to wrap it all up in a bow, these pants were on sale. They were well within my 9-year-old budget, coming in at a smooth $8. Wrap them up in a bow, they were meant for me. And then when I was a little girl, and still to this day, I have zero patience when it comes to new clothes in my closet. I am wearing them at the next available event, which at 9 years old happened to be my next day of school. You couldn't tell me anything in those red pleather oxblood bell bottoms and a nice, like, cool off-white sweater. I was killing the game. And I still don't know if everybody else thought they were as cute as I thought they were, but it doesn't really matter. I had the best day of school, and it wasn't until B&A, or before and after care, when things started to go a little wrong. Because I am an athlete. I'm a hooper. I always love to play. And the boys were playing basketball in the gym. It was one of the rare days to be inside. They asked me if I wanted to play. And I was like, yes, absolutely. Sign me up. After about 30 minutes of ripping and running up and down the gym, I realized that I was hot. Like, very hot. Like, sweat dripping down the bottom of my pants and onto the floor and in my legs type of hot. And I just could not wrap my head around this type of heat. So I decided to, like, waddle, run my way into the bathroom, which thankfully was single use. And I made the executive decision that I was like, they just gotta come off. Like, I'm taking them all the way off. I'm gonna do, like, a pat down dry, right? I'm gonna let them air dry. We're just gonna have a moment to, like, collect ourselves and come back peacefully. So My mother had told me that pleather doesn't breathe. When it's hot, it's hot. When it's cold, it's cold. Well, what she did not mention is that when pleather is wet and hot, it can shrink. So these dope oxblood red pleather bell bottoms that had been fitting me like a glove all day would not make it up past my thighs when I was ready to leave the bathroom. And in all of these lessons that I had learned about fashion and style from my mother, none of them had prepared me for what you do when you are half undressed in a public bathroom and need to leave. So as the adults who are monitoring BNA, as they should, come by and knock on the door. Z, you okay? Yeah, I'm fine. Everything's good. 10 minutes later, Z, are you sure you're okay? And I don't know if it was by fate or magic or my tears that made the pants expand just enough for me to get into them. And might I add, they did never really dried. They were still quite damp. It was a terrible experience putting them back on. But my mom showed up at the end of the day, and I waddle ran my way out to the car, and there were the most beautiful, smooth, butter, comfortable cotton sweatpants waiting for me in the back seat of that car. And let me tell you, friends, if you learned nothing else, check the weather, check the environment of your event, know how your fabrics breathe. And dress accordingly.
3: Zakiya Menifee grew up in East Lansing, Michigan, and now lives in Chicago. She's a lover of live music and aims to create dance circles and hype up strangers at every concert. Zakiya says that after they betrayed her, her once-loved red pleather pants never saw the light of day again. All of these years later, even the mention of pleather makes her sweat and makes her mom roll around with laughter. As an adult, Zakiya still takes fashion risks, though now her runway is a corporate office instead of her elementary school hallways. Her advice? You can get away with almost anything if you pair it with a pencil skirt or a blazer. Tassels and sparkles are her personal favorites. To see some photos of Zakiya and her stylish family, head on over to themoth.org.

0: Our next story comes from our Story Slam series in London. Here's Adrian Burris.
1: Okay, so it's November 2011, and I just got married, so everything's pretty much perfect in Adrian land. I have a kitchen that's full of gadgets and gizmos I don't even know how to use, things like a bread tube. I don't know, but I'm a wife now, so I'm going to figure out how to use it. I have a closet full of just gorgeous new clothes that I had to buy for all the bridal showers my church threw for me and the rehearsal dinner, including this sleeveless, real silk, ivory, button-down blouse with pearl buttons that made me feel so sophisticated. And all of these things are in our first home, which is this three-bedroom house in the suburbs with a creek on the side and hydrangea bushes in the back and birds and trees, and it's the picture-perfect start to a marriage, which is something that was really important to me at the time because I didn't have that growing up. My parents got divorced when I was 11. Then my dad married his mistress and then divorced her. And when I was a teenager, my mom thought it was a great idea to date my high school principal. Spoiler alert, not a great idea, Mom. Thanks. So a lot of my expectations for marriage and my values for what it should look like came from Jane Austen novels and romantic comedies, but I was really doing the best I could. So it's November. We've been back from our honeymoon for about a week, and my brother comes over to visit in our home, and I'm playing little hostess, and we're on the couch watching TV, and I've got snacks out, and I'm showing off all of our gifts that we got for the wedding and pictures from the honeymoon, and my husband, Ben, pops out of the bedroom to say he's going downstairs to do laundry, and I think, of course you are, because you're the perfect husband. You're going to do laundry. And he goes downstairs, and I keep talking to my brother, and I just start to get this feeling that I think he might have forgotten something, because he's just a husband. He probably just forgot, like, an item in the bedroom. So I leave my brother, and I go into the bedroom, and I realize that there's something missing, and he's taken my real silk white blouse with the pearl buttons for my rehearsal dinner and put it into the washing machine with the blue jeans. And I flip my shit. I'm screaming, "What have you done? What have you done?" And I run out, and by this time he's back up from the laundry room, and like a sane person, he says, "What have I done?" And I start yelling, "The shirt, the shirt." And what shirt? And this only incites me further. So I push him out of the way. I run down into the basement, throw open the lid to the washing machine, and throw both arms into the running washing machine. The paddles are like being against my arm, and the suds are like coming out, and I'm throwing wet blue jeans like into the air onto the floor of our basement, trying to save this shirt. And I'm throwing things, and I'm cursing, and I start thinking about how this shirt was like the new shirt, and it was beautiful. It's the nicest piece of clothing I've ever owned. It was to start this marriage, and I start crying, and I'm throwing clothes, and I cannot find it, and I know it's in there. And then I'm about to start screaming again when I hear the door slam upstairs, and I just stop. I had forgotten that my brother was there at all. And it wasn't Ben who had left, it was him. I'm immediately taken back in my mind to Valentine's Day 1999, when I had my little heart-shaped box of chocolates and a bear, and my brother had like a little Valentine's race car or something, and we were waiting for my dad to get home, and he never did. And I woke up in the middle of the night at like 3 a.m. to hear them yelling at each other, and it was almost immediately after that I found out they were splitting up. And I know when my brother came to visit and heard me yelling at my husband like that just a week after we got married, he was thinking, this is obviously what marriage is going to be like in our family. And I had an epiphany with my arms shoulder deep in a running washing machine that my marriage was not going to be like that. Love isn't about having the marriage that's from a sitcom, from having the picture for perfect postcard, because we're going to make mistakes. But it's about loving each other through those mistakes and actively choosing to love each other and choosing to forgive each other. So I pull my arms out of the washing machine and I close the lid. I just leave all the clothes on the floor. I'm like, whatever, at this point, I sacrifice the shirt for the sake of the marriage. And I turn to walk upstairs to make my shame known and find my brother and apologize. And I don't even make it to the top before I see Ben standing there looking tired and frustrated, rightfully so, holding in his hands the crumpled white silk shirt with the pearl buttons he had found behind the bathroom door. Thanks.
0: was Adrienne Burris. She now lives in Greenville, South Carolina, with her husband Ben, two kids, and a very mischievous cat. She's a poet who teaches creative writing to elementary and middle school students at her local arts center. I asked her if she still has the shirt. She said that sadly she doesn't, as she wore it so much that it was eventually too frayed and stained to keep going. She still remembers it fondly, but now strictly buys clothing that is machine washable. After more than a decade, Adrienne and Ben are still married. To see photos of them on their wedding day, Adrienne with her brother, and a picture of the shirt, head on over to themoth.org. After the break, a mild-mannered teenager joins his high school's football team, and a young woman breaks into the modeling industry with a catwalk battle for the ages. When the Moth Radio Hour continues.

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1: A recent report by France's Food Safety Agency found that there are shockingly high levels of the heavy metal cadmium in produce. Shocking because cadmium, which has been linked to cancer, is found in fertilizer used by French farmers. Food safety activists have been spreading the word, but so far, lawmakers have opposed legislation meant to curb the problem. That's next time on The World.
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6: This is the Moth Radio Hour from PRX. I'm Chloe Salmon. Sometimes the clothes on our backs are more about fitting in than standing out. Graham Shelby told this story at a Grand Slam in Louisville, Kentucky, where we partner with Louisville Public Media. Here's Graham live at the Moth.
7: When I was 15, I had a growth spurt, and it left me 6'3" and 200 pounds. So I decided to join the high school football team. I did this partly because people

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1: Post pattern, flea flickers, and button hooks. And I guess I did it because I wanted to kind of solidify our connection, because at this point I was 5 inches taller and 50 pounds heavier than he was. And that was weird. On the first day of practice, the coaches led us down to this dark, dank, grimy weight room for a strength test. And I'm getting ready to do my first set of squat thrusts. And one of the coaches comes through and just announces to everyone, "Now remember, gentlemen, football doesn't build character, it reveals character." Okay. And that inspired the guy next to me to kind of get in my face and say, "Come on, man, don't quit. Punish yourself. Punish yourself." And I really wanted him to shut up. Because I really didn't want everybody to notice that I was struggling with a barbell that had weights on it the size of donuts. And I also was afraid that if they saw that, they would see right through me to the fact that I didn't feel big. I felt like the same goofy, awkward kid who'd gotten picked on, who'd avoided confrontation any chance he could. You know, I still lived mostly in the world of my head, thinking about Superman and Captain Kirk and Woody Allen. And I wanted football to help change that. I wanted it to help me stand up for myself and feel as big on the inside as I looked on the outside. The next day, went to the trainer to get fitted for, you know, the pads and equipment and everything. And after a while, the trainer just said that there was not a helmet in the building that would fit me because my head was too physically large. I said, "Coach, we're going to have to special order one for this guy. Huge, really, no." I was assigned to work with the offensive line. These are big dudes who try to block the defense and protect the smaller guys who have the ball. And I was sort of trying to get the moves down, and the coach came over and gave me some tips. And he said, "Son, when you get in the game, what you want to do is, you know, get your elbow in there and kind of bloody the guy's lip a little bit." And I thought, that's so mean. And I almost said, "Coach, I don't really want to hurt anybody. Is that going to be a problem?" And then they gathered us all at the end of practice for an announcement. They said, "Gentlemen, we are holding a fundraiser to get some new weight equipment. We want each of you to take a pledge form, go around, talk to your friends, your neighbors, your relatives, and get them to agree to give a little bit of money for each pound that you lift, because we're going to have a public weightlifting display next Saturday at the mall." And this was just multiple layers of humiliation just running through my head. I thought, what am I going to do? And I get home, and I'm, like, hyperventilating, and I hear this voice in my head. And it sort of sounded a little like Woody Allen circa 1986. And it just said, "You know, Graham, you don't have to play football. It's not required." And my dad comes in, and he says, "How was practice?" And without thinking to, I revealed my character. "Dad, this isn't me. I'm quitting the team." And I didn't know what he was going to say. He looked like he was thinking 100 things at once. And he left the room, and he came back a little later, and his eyes were kind of shiny. But he said, "You do what's right for you." And I felt like a weight the size of a grimy barbell just fell right off my shoulders. And I decided to start putting those daydreams on paper. I became a writer. I founded my school's literary magazine. And Dad and I still, every once in a while, would go out and run a few button hooks and flea flickers. It turned out that was the kind of football player I wanted to be. And that was good, because I'd already made the team. Thank you.
2: Graham Shelby is a writer, storyteller, and filmmaker. His documentary, City of Ali, about how

0: the death of Muhammad Ali brought the people of Louisville together is streaming now. He lives with his wife and three teenage sons, who are, by the way, triplets. Grimm doesn't regret quitting the team. He sometimes imagines what it would have been like to have had the whole experience, the lights, high fives, and cheering crowds. But he's been more than happy to play for fun in the slightly lower stakes world of flag football leagues. To see some photos of Grimm and his dad, head on over to themoth.org. Our final story comes to us from a participant in the 1973 Battle of Versailles fashion show, which pitted French and American designers against each other in a catwalk showdown for the ages. Norma Jean Darden told it at a Moth main stage at Aaron Davis Hall in Harlem. Here's Norma Jean.
1: Thank you. I was a fashion model for many years, and I got this dream when I was very young. My father used to give fashion shows in our backyard to raise money for the NAACP. And he was quite a character. He managed to get Sammy Davis Jr. to come be the MC. And I was a teenager, and I got to see these gorgeous creatures in our guest room on sheets. And they had paint. They painted their bodies. They had false eyelashes. I'd never even seen these things. And I got this idea that I would love to be a model. And I told my mother, but I was a bit of an ugly duckling. I was so tall. I was taller than everyone in the class, the boys included. And I wasn't exactly a raving beauty. So she said, no, you're going to college. That's what you're doing. And I went to college, and I did finish. And my teachers noticed that I was as happy with my outfits as I was with my books. And so they decided to get me to represent our college, Sarah Lawrence, at Mademoiselle magazine. So this is in the 60s, so I had my little shoes to match my bag, my hat to match my gloves, a suit, and a red boucle coat with a cape, and I was very dramatic. So I dashed into Conti Nast, went up in my little high-heel patent leather shoes, and I got to the receptionist, and she said to me, what are you doing here? Why didn't you use the delivery entrance? And I said, well, I'm here to represent my college. And she said, there must be some mistake. We only use white models here. And I was so stunned and really flabbergasted. So I called my college, and our person who had sent me was a Southern white person, and he became outraged. And he carried on, and he finally got them the next year to use a black model. But it wasn't me. So I came to New York after I graduated with the idea of being an actress. But there again, I was looming over the leading men. And I was always too something. Once I was too dark for a part, then I was too light for a part, too tall for a part, too thin for a part, not thin enough. So I was having a hard time getting cast. And they told me, try modeling. Come through the back door. So I was trying that, and then people were telling me in the 60s, well, we would love to use black models, but the Southern people wouldn't buy our products, so we can't do it. I thought that was such a phony argument, but couldn't do anything about it. And then one of the models from my father's fashion show, Audrey Smaltz, got this idea that we would picket Harper's Bazaar. So we went down with our little placards, and we marched in front of there, and there were only six of us, but we created quite a stir. And they came down, they told us that that wasn't necessary, and that, you know, the magazine was changing. And sure enough, they hired a black model, but it wasn't us. So we felt like we were opening doors, but we weren't getting anywhere. And I guess that's the way we called ourselves the little pioneers. Then along came an agency called Black Beauty. And Black Beauty made a big imprint. They got Life magazine to do a cover with Naomi Sims. We were inside, and suddenly we were the rage of the town. Along came the black designers like Stephen Burrows and John Haggins and Scott Berry. And we were suddenly the in girls. We were everywhere. So along came Eleanor Lambert, who got this idea to take American fashion to Paris. So she hired all the black models to represent some of the American designers, and the French people got everybody to represent them. And off we went to Paris, and the French took 2 hours on their rehearsals, and they had Nureyev leaping into the balcony, and they had Grace Kelly as the MC, and Josephine Baker, our favorite artist, as the singer. And we came in, and it was freezing cold, and they didn't have any food for us. And we were there all day, and this was the one day of rehearsals. And we had Kay Thompson, who'd written Eloise, as a choreographer, and she gave up on us and quit. And no one was getting along. It was a terrible thing. And the show started. And the Paris went first, and they went on for about 2 hours with one show after another. And we had absolutely nothing but our wonderful music from Barry White and ourselves. And we had been working in churches, most of us, before we were able to work on 7th Avenue and make the magazines. So we had only our own exuberance. And when we hit the stage, they was astonished to see that kind of energy, because the French models were very stiff and they just sort of moved around slowly. And we were just dancing and cavorting and at the end just posing everywhere. And they got so excited, they threw their programs in the air and they were stamping their feet and they were yelling, and the Americans were successful. Well, I came back to America. And not much was going on. No one seemed to have carried our wonderful success over here. And I managed to get the cover of Essence magazine. And for us, that was a very big deal. And the day before I was to shoot it, all of a sudden, I felt a terrible pain. And I took myself to the hospital, and they said, "Oh, my God, you're green." And they said, "This is an awful time for you to be ill, because all of our surgeons are in a seminar in California." So lovely. And I don't remember another thing for 3 days. And I lost my cover. And because of the operation, I was no longer able to be a fashion model. And this for me was just devastating. My dream was gone. But everyone knows that modeling is a rainbow career, and you don't expect to do it forever. But the next thing was what to do. So I took a job as an assistant working backstage in fashion, and I was asked to do a tango with John Haggins, who was the designer who had hired me, and he wanted us to tango out and then to do his show. So he didn't want to get the white runway dirty, so we couldn't practice. So when the day came and he was so excited, the Vogue editor had come, the Harper's Bazaar editor was there, and we got out to do our tango, and the stage collapsed. And we fell into the laps of the Vogue editor. Needless to say, the show was not quite a hit. But he had asked me to bring some goodies to serve people after the show. And when I did, they liked what I brought, and Channel 13 was there, and they asked me to be a caterer. So my sister and I didn't know anything about catering at all. And they said, "We're going to pay you $5,000, and you're going to bring the food for the grandmothers and the grandchildren affair." And we said, "Yes, we will." So that turned out to be quite successful. And at that point, when we were in our 30s by now, we had found out that our grandfather was born a slave. We decided that we would interview our relatives that were then in their 70s and 80s and find out about what it was like in their time. And we've managed to create a memoir cookbook called Spoonbread and Strawberry Wine. So in our journey to rediscover our family, we found the most precious thing to do is to collect photographs, to collect recipes, because that is all of our legacies. And that is what makes things so special, and it makes our contributions to society, and we feel they're small, but when we look back on it, they're really grand, and we're part of a fabric that makes the society work. And in my travels, I've managed to work for President Clinton, for President Bush, for President Trump. Money is money. And when one door closes, another can open if we're open to our destinies. And thank you for listening.
2: That was Norma Jean Darden. She's had a long career in the food and fashion worlds. As a Wilhelmina model, her photos appeared in numerous publications, including Vogue, Harper's Bazaar, and Essence magazine. She's also co-author, along with her sister Carol, of the award-winning Doubleday book, Spoonbread and Strawberry Wine, Recipes and Reminiscences of a Family. She owns and operates Spoonbread Catering, New York's largest African-American-owned catering company, and the acclaimed restaurant Miss Mamie's Spoonbread 2. Norma Jean graciously invited me up to her restaurant in Harlem, where I asked her what style means to her.
1: My father used to tell me when he came out of Alabama and moved to Newark, New Jersey, that people living in the most modest shacks on Sunday would come out with their clothes pressed, their shoes polished, even if they were walking on dirt roads. They were spectacularly stylish. When you went to church, you had your hat, you had your Sunday best, and you spent Saturday getting that together. So style has always been important in our community. We might not have had our freedom in the old days, but how we presented ourselves and what we wore was very important in saying who we were. So style was a precious part of the Black community, and I think that's why we've had so many wonderful designers and models coming out of our communities, because we always had church fashion shows. Before we could be on 7th Avenue, we were still styling. Just like you, make
2: me feel the way you do. That was Norma Jean Darden. That's it for this episode of the Moth Radio Hour. I hope that whatever you're wearing today, you feel like $1 million, because you sure look like it. Thank you to all of our storytellers in this episode for sharing with us, and to you for listening. We hope you'll join us next time.

0: This episode of the Moth Radio Hour was produced by me, Jay Allison, Catherine Burns, and Chloe Salmon, who also hosted this show. Co-producer is Vicky Merrick, associate producer Emily Couch. The stories were directed by Jennifer Hickson. The rest of the Moth leadership team includes Sarah Haberman, Meg Bowles, Kate Tellers, Jennifer Birmingham, Marina Kluche, Suzanne Russ, Brandon Grant, Inga Gladowski, Sarah Jane Johnson, and Aldi Kaza. The Moth would like to thank the Bill and Melinda Gates Foundation for their support of the Moth's global community program. Moth stories are true as remembered and affirmed by the storytellers. Our theme music is by The Drift. Other music in this hour from Barry White, Vanilla Ice, Hermanos Gutierrez, Blue Dot Sessions, Dickie Nolan, and Wolf Peck. 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
2: 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And just ahead this hour, what if brain fog, fatigue, and poor concentration aren't just the price of getting older? 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
3: The human body needs movement to function properly. And it is no coincidence that over the last 20 years, the rate of young people with type 2 diabetes has doubled. 3 in 4 American adults have at least one chronic disease, many of which are preventable.
2: Then, in a world of constant notifications and endless to-do lists, could tending a garden be good for your health?
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5: Live from NPR News, I'm Joel Snyder. Authorities in Spokane, Washington have arrested a man suspected of arson in connection with one of 3 wildfires burning in and around the city. NPR's Kirk Sigler reports that blazes have burned hundreds of homes and displaced more than 60,000 people.
6: The Spokane County Sheriff's Office has arrested a suspect in connection with its investigation into the Old Trails Fire, the most destructive wildfire of the 3 burning in and around this eastern Washington city. Authorities say 37-year-old Aaron Farinacci, a convicted felon, was arrested at his home here without incident and is being charged with arson in the first degree. All 3 wildfires have displaced tens of thousands of people since last weekend and forced the evacuation of businesses, the VA hospital, and other healthcare facilities. Firefighters are trying to take advantage of a brief reprieve in the winds before another heat wave is forecast to arrive midweek. Kirk Sigler, NPR News, Spokane.
5: President Trump was asked Monday about Todd Blanche after 2 holdout Republican senators said they will vote to advance Blanche's nomination for attorney general after Blanche put in writing a pledge to kill the $1.8 billion anti-weaponization fund.
7: I don't know what they agreed. I think Todd Blanche agreed to reconfirm things that he's already said, and what he said was okay.
5: Senator John Cornyn of Texas and North Carolina's Tom Tillis issued a statement after Blanche Sunday night formally rescinded the order that established the fund. It was created as part of President Trump's settlement of a lawsuit he filed against the IRS over the leak of his tax returns. The fund would have compensated people who believe they were unfairly prosecuted by the Justice Department, including January 6 rioters. Key mediators for the Gaza ceasefire accusing Israel of undermining the next phase of President Trump's peace plan after a meeting between Israel and the Board of Peace envoy Nikolai Mladenov. Hamas says it remains committed to the agreement, but is waiting for clarification from mediators, and Piers Anas Baba reports.
8: In a joint statement, Qatar, Egypt, and Turkey condemned what they called ongoing Israeli violations in Gaza, including strikes on health facilities and the killing of civilians. The mediators said the violations threaten efforts to move into the second phase of the ceasefire agreement, days after Trump said that Hamas agreed to the roadmap, including weapons decommissioning. Hamas has previously declared that Mladenov is adopting the Israeli perspective, though the group stated that it's still waiting for an official response from the mediators regarding the specifics of the agreement. The statements come amid ongoing disagreements over how to implement the next stage of Trump's Gaza plan. Anas Baba, NPR News, Gaza.
5: And you're listening to NPR News. More than two dozen states are suing the Trump administration over the president's new tariffs, calling them a pretext for replacing the import taxes that the Supreme Court struck down in February. 24 states joined the lawsuit spearheaded by New York. The new tariffs on 59 countries and the European Union took effect as temporary tariffs imposed by Trump after the Supreme Court defeat were expired. The cyclosporiasis outbreak in the United States has caused its first known deaths. The State Health Department in Michigan says two people who died had significant underlying health conditions that may have been affected by the disease. The outbreak is the largest cyclosporiasis outbreak on record. The U.S. men's national soccer team coach Mauricio Pochettino has signed a new contract to return as coach. He will lead the team through the next FIFA World Cup in 2030. NPR's Becky Sullivan has more.
9: Pochettino was first hired by U.S. Soccer in 2024 to help right the ship of the men's national team in time for this summer's World Cup run. No coach of the U.S. men's team had ever had a resume like his. He transformed the Premier League team Tottenham Hotspur, where he helped develop the striker Harry Kane into a superstar. Then he went on to stints at Chelsea and the French club PSG. With the U.S., Pochettino had to do a hard reset, trying out more than 60 players over the year and a half running up to the World Cup. Ultimately, the men's team won three games at the World Cup, their most ever, before losing to Belgium 4-1 in the round of 16. In a statement, Pochettino said he hopes he can make a, quote, lasting impact on the team and the sport of soccer in the U.S. Becky Sullivan, NPR News.
5: And I'm Giles Snyder. 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
2: 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Today we explore the hidden cost of modern living and whether the pace, pressure and convenience of contemporary life are quietly reshaping our brains, our bodies, and our well-being. But first, from the moment we're born to our last breath, every American travels through the intricate maze of the healthcare system. These are their stories, one life at a time. Let's meet our patient. Sam Ramirez is a 42-year-old father living outside Phoenix, Arizona. He wakes before sunrise, already exhausted. His smartwatch says he slept 7 hours, but his mind says otherwise. Breakfast comes from a drive-thru window. Work follows him home through endless notifications. His back hurts. His blood pressure is climbing. He hasn't seen a friend in months. At night, he scrolls until sleep finally wins. And he wonders, why do I feel unwell when this is how everybody lives? Hi, I'm Dr. Joe Servin, a practicing neurologist, professor of healthcare administration and policy, and this is What's Health Got to Do with It. Sam's question may be one of the defining health questions of our time, because perhaps the problem isn't simply disease, but the world we've built around ourselves. A world of constant stimulation, artificial light, endless noise, processed convenience. A life where our attention is harvested, our rest interrupted, and our bodies pushed further from the rhythms they once knew. So what happens to the human body when modern life never lets it truly power down? Well, joining us now to address that question is award-winning journalist and host of NPR's TED Radio Hour, Manoush Zomorodi. For years, Manoush has stood at the crossroads of technology and the human experience, examining not just the utility of our devices, but the profound impact they have on our very being. In her project and book, Body Electric, she investigates the hidden physical and emotional toll of a world that never sleeps and what it means for a body built for the natural world to survive in a digital one. A researcher of our habits, a narrator of our collective experience, and a fellow traveler navigating the static of the present day, Manoush has emerged as a vital voice in public media, exploring the essential question of how we preserve our humanity within the gears of the digital age. Manoush, it is an honor to have you on our program. Welcome.
12: Dr. Joe, I am so happy to be here. Thank you for having me.
2: It is truly a pleasure to have you here. Manoush, when you began your research and your reporting for the book Body Electric, was there a moment you realized that this wasn't just a story about our gadgets, but a profound story about our health?
12: I mean, that story about Sam, I think we all feel a little bit like Sam. For me, it became more acute, I think, during the pandemic when absolutely everything moved onto a screen. I live in New York City, so I was used to having to move a fair amount during my day just to get everywhere. And then suddenly this sense of not only work was on a screen, but socializing was on a screen, being in touch with my parents, of course, watching a show with my kids in the evening, absolutely everything. And this fatigue, this total exhaustion that I felt all the time. You know, I figured, okay, it's going to lift after we get out of a pandemic, right? Like I was safe, I was healthy. But even when we got out of the pandemic, I had this sense of like, I would close my laptop at the end of the day and feel like I had just enough energy to crawl over to the couch to then scroll on my phone. And I just couldn't understand it because, you know, I'm not a physician and it made me think, like, where was all my energy going? Why didn't I want to jump up out of my chair at the end of the day and, you know, go frolic in some fields or something? All I wanted to do was do nothing. And it frustrated me partly because I think we have heard so much, and I myself have reported so much on the mental health effects of too much time on screens, being online, social media. But this to me felt so physical. And so I wanted to sort of unpack what was going on biologically in my body during all those hours where I was sitting and looking at a screen. And that was sort of the investigation I embarked upon.
2: you know, minutia, central theme of your work is that friction between our ancient biology and the digital world we've constructed. And along what you were just stating, I'm just wondering, what do you think are the most significant mismatches between how our bodies are designed or were designed to live and how we actually live?
12: As I learned, you know, the human body is so clever. It is always looking for a shortcut to hold on to reserves of energy. And if you look at the way through millennia that we have invented tools, we have always needed to use our bodies less, right? From tools like, you know, hoeing in the fields, anything that sort of supplements it and makes it easier for us to save calories, save energy, from becoming, you know, an agricultural community to, you know, things really taking off in the Industrial Revolution when literally humans began to need their physical anatomy less to do work. With factories, with new kinds of tools, with combustion engines, you name it, we made things easier. And then you just really see that accelerate through the 20th century. You start to see personal computers. Like, essentially, we have gotten to the point where we have engineered the need to use our bodies physically for the majority of our day. And that has done a number on us biologically because, as you well know, Dr. Joe, the human body needs movement to function properly. And it is no, you know, coincidence that over the last 20 years, the rate of young people with type 2 diabetes has doubled, that 3 in 4 American adults have at least one chronic disease, many of which are preventable. And this is really a global problem, and it's not just American. So all these innovations are extraordinary. And believe me, boy, do I love my tech. But on the other hand, I think we have to talk more about the biology and what that requires us to be more intentional about. And that was the research that I found by a physiologist at Columbia University, which we then turned into a massive study.
2: You know, speaking of that, your investigation and that study into movement and stillness is particularly striking. In fact, when I was reading the book, that's what really hooked me. And I think you've stated this, but what is that real cost our bodies are paying for a life that is just, you know, increasingly lived by sitting either in front of a glowing phone or a glowing computer screen?
12: I understood about the sitting part, right? Like, we have all heard that sitting is the new smoking, and that saying has been around now for about 10, over a decade, right? That this idea well, let me introduce Keith because he helps me explain this. So Keith Diaz is a physiologist at Columbia University Medical Center. And there was a day when I was listening to the headlines, as you do, and I heard about a study that he had done where he had found that just 5 minutes of gentle movement every 30 minutes slashed the health risks of prolonged sitting. It dramatically lowered blood pressure and blood sugar. And in another study, he had found that inactive people who traded 30 minutes of sitting for 30 minutes of movement every day could lower their risk of premature death by 18%. So it basically was saying, like, if you reintroduce some movement into your day, then you will sort of kickstart the way that your body works. And the way he explained it to me is that when you're sitting, you have to think of your body being kinked like a garden hose, essentially. So if you kink a garden hose, you know, the water gets backed up, pressure begins to build. It's the same sort of thing with your blood at your knees and at your torso. And as you know, Dr. Joe, we need that blood flow to oxygenate our muscles, and the muscles need to be stimulated in order to pull glucose and oxygen out of the bloodstream and push it up to the brain, which is how we think. We burn through glucose. We use oxygen to do that. So this is where the screens start to come into the question. I learned about something called interoception, this idea that the body is constantly sending the brain messages. You know, I need a snack. Take off your jacket. It's hot in here, right? leads us to do things, to act upon what we need physically. But what happens a lot of the time with screens is we're so enthralled with what's going on in front of us or what we're, you know, tapping through that we stop listening to all of those signs. And then we look up and hours have gone by. We are still on a screen. Our back hurts. Our eyes are twitching. And then you do that for weeks, months, years. You start to get, maybe you become pre-diabetic or you start to show signs of hypertension and you think, well, this is just life, right? I have to sacrifice my health in order to live in the modern era. And Keith was trying to find out, is there a way that we could do both? Because I can't go off the grid. Like I have teens, I have elderly parents, I have a job I love, I work remotely, but also I would like to be an old woman one day, like a really old, healthy, fun old woman. So like, how can we do this? How can we live with our devices and not kill ourselves, essentially?
2: Manoush, I want you to hold that thought for a moment. We're going to take a short break. And when we come back, we're going to talk a little bit more about kind of what I took out of the book, a hopeful perspective about small things that we can do that can lead to meaningful change. And we'll be right back.

0: In western Colorado, peach farmers are reckoning with an epically dry season that might have disastrous domino effects.
1: I've already made my decisions for 27. I've made some decisions for 28 already. I can't turn on a dime.
0: I'm Rima Jerez. The outlook for peach farmers is starting to sour. Next time on Marketplace.
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3: A new book based on interviews with dozens of high-level government officials and scientists envisions what happens if a biological weapon escapes containment accidentally or deliberately. 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

0: Welcome back. I'm Dr. Joe Servin, and this is What's Health Got to Do With It. If you're just joining us, we are in conversation with Manoush Zomorodi. She is the award-winning host of NPR's TED Radio Hour and the author of the exceptional book, Body Electric, The Hidden Health Costs of the Digital Age and New Science to Reclaim Your Well-Being. Manoush, one of the things that really kind of stood out at me when I was reading the book is what you mentioned earlier about every 30 minutes moving around for 5 minutes. And I just wonder if you could elaborate a little bit more about that, because that I took that as the hopeful piece of something I can do right now.
1: Well, that was the big question, right? So Dr. Keith Diaz, he's a physiologist at Columbia University Medical Center. He had found in his lab, like he was looking for a prescription, a dose that he could tell people, like, listen, if you need to sit and look at a screen all day or sit all evening, here's the easiest thing you can do to improve your health. And so he had found that just 5 minutes of gentle movement, you know, we're talking walking 2 miles per hour, not fast, nothing like that, but doing it every 30 minutes, that interstitial, interrupting that seated time, it had these outsized effects of lowering blood sugar and blood pressure. So I was like, whoa, this is amazing. This guy has found the answer. We all just need to move for 5 minutes every half hour. So I called him up and I was like, why aren't you telling everyone to do this? Why aren't we spreading the word? And he was kind of sad, actually, Dr. Joe. He was like, I just don't think that the world can manage this many interruptions in their lives. It's hard to do. So I was like, well, but if it's the answer, then we have to figure it out. So he said, well, why don't you come up to the lab and try it out yourself? So I joined his study. And the first day I sat and worked on my laptop for 8 hours straight. And they took all my vital signs and everything, you know, my blood pressure. I was wearing a glucose monitor. They mapped my pulse, all the things. And then the next day I came back and every half hour, one of his assistants would tap me on the shoulder and lead me to a treadmill in the corner where they would type in 2 miles per hour. And let me tell you, as a New Yorker, that is very slow. And I would walk for 5 minutes. And then I also would, you know, I took note of my ability to concentrate, my mood and my fatigue levels. And when I had my like sort of meeting with him a couple of days later, I was shocked, Dr. Joe. My blood sugar had been cut in half. My blood pressure dropped by 5 points. My ability to concentrate and my mood had stayed stable the entire day, as opposed to the day when I sat, when they sort of fell off a cliff and I reported a lot of sleepiness and anxiety. So not only did my, you know, my medical, my biological, my biomarkers show up as having like really changed, but also just like the psychosocial things, the things that like get you through the day that make you think, I don't want to hate my job. I don't want to be depressed by the end of the day. I just want to be able to do my job and then go home and have enough energy left for the dog or my partner or my kids or whatever. So I was really convinced and I was like, let's ask public radio listeners if they can actually do this. Let's ask them to try. So we came up with this study and we asked people to try to take movement breaks 5 minutes every half hour, every hour, or every 2 hours. We wanted to see what was the most feasible. How did people make them work? Or maybe they would fail. We weren't sure what would happen. But we had over 20,000 people sign up to do this experiment with us for 3 weeks.
0: Wow.
1: And yeah, which was amazing. You gotta love public radio listeners. They love science and they love being part of finding solutions. And in the end, it was really interesting. We had 80% of those who committed to taking the movement breaks were able to stick with it. About 80% actually liked taking movement breaks. They felt more positive. They had less pain. They had more energy. And the more often they took the breaks, the better they felt. Some people even lost a few stubborn pounds. People who went outside, they got an extra boost. But the biggest surprise to me was that the breaks did not hurt their productivity. In fact, people said that they returned to work feeling more focused after their breaks. And we actually saw a rise in productivity. People rated the quality of their work about just a little bit better than on the days, not worse, better than on the days they took the break. So despite all of the interruptions. And, you know, for me, I wanted to understand for the book, how did people do it? Like, if you work in an office, how did you manage to get up once every hour, every 2 hours? Did you tell your boss? Are you the boss? Did you tell your work? You know, those were the things that I wanted to understand. Also, you know, we had a lot of teachers who joined the study. How did they do it with their classrooms? And then you have older people, which, as I learned going through all the data and stories over the last couple of years writing the books, you know, people who are retired have a totally different problem, that they are actually quite active, many of them, during the day, but then they get home around 3 or 4 and they sit all evening until they go to bed around 10, 11 or 12. So those were the hours that they needed to interrupt. And I think what we also saw was that most of the people, there was a need to set a timer. That makes sense, right? Set a timer to remind yourself to get up and take a break. But that by the end of the 2 weeks, many people said they didn't need a timer anymore. That interoception came back. That idea that the body tells you what it needs. If you listen, you have to hear it, right? So they sort of had reconnected that idea that they knew, ooh, I've been sitting for a while. I got to get up. I'm going to go get the mail. And that counts as a break. Walk down the driveway, get the mail, walk back. Guess what? You just took a movement break.
0: I love this. Because my concern as I was reading the book, and it's interesting what you just said about people were able to manage productivity. I mean, is this one of those things that anyone can do, or do you have to have a societal level policy shift in order to find a way to take that 5 minute movement break every 30 minutes?
1: I have been reporting on tech and behavior for 15 years now, and I never see it be one or the other, right? Like, it takes people starting to talk about it, starting to normalize it, for a cultural shift to happen, and then it to turn into a policy level. But I'll give you an example. We saw a lot of, you know, bosses, they're in charge, right? They it can be a power play to say, I am going to take these breaks. You can join me if you want to. We heard that from a lot of people. And so they just started to normalize it in their offices that, you know, people get up. They walk to the water fountain, they come back. Some people take walking meetings. If it's nice outside, they might even go to the parking lot and walk around to take their meetings. Other people, they turn off their cameras on Zoom and they shuffle back and forth, or they march in place. They make it normal for the camera not to be on so they can move during their meetings. And once you start to have people just starting to normalize it, just like with phones, remember we had to say, like, we don't have phones at the dinner table, right? Like, that was sort of the first thing that started maybe a decade ago. And it's only today that you start to see the debate happening around policy, getting phones out of schools, changing the way that we think about allowing younger people on social media. I think it really has to be these two things in tandem. But here in the United States, as you know, often talk about, like, we don't talk a ton about preventive care.
0: No, we don't.
1: And this is something that is free that you can do, that should be normalized, and it doesn't mean you're an athlete or that you're sporty or anything like that. It means that you are a person who likes to move, and you do it during the day, and it makes you feel better in yourself. It makes you more positive, which, boy, could we all use a little bit of that right now. And it makes you feel alive. And maybe it also keeps those chronic health conditions at bay as well, and even improves them.
0: In many ways, when I was reading this from my perspective as a neurologist, it just struck me like this is like one of those perfect solutions towards the idea of brain health.
1: I think that is exactly right. And that surprised me too, because as much as we talk about, you know, diabetes, obesity, hypertension, cardiovascular issues, the cognitive benefits are extraordinary. We know from research that kids learn better when they have more movement in their day. And yet, what are we taught from, you know, the minute we go into kindergarten, that sitting and looking ahead is the way that we learn best? That is simply not true. Same with being in the office, this idea that, look, butts in seats, there is software that tracks where your cursor is and that you have, you know, that you're still typing away. That actually is not great cognitively. The brain as you know, it needs glucose and oxygen for every time we make decisions and switches and choices. We're burning through that glucose. We're using up the oxygen. And what happens is that CO2 gets left behind. That is what makes us feel fatigued, foggy, like we can't concentrate. Why everybody, I hear this all the time. People are like, I have ADHD. I can't concentrate. I'm like, well, maybe you do, but also maybe you just don't move enough during the day. Yeah. And maybe that would make you feel a little better. And instead of, you know, deciding to go one direction, maybe just experiment with your daily habits. Maybe just try to move just a little bit more. Track what happens to you. Let's be curious and experimental in our days and change things up. Because clearly, as you started this show with our friend Sam, it is not working the way that we're doing it right now.
0: I love it. I so wish that my sixth grade teacher who gave me a C in conduct for being too fidgety could hear what you're saying. But that's another day for another dollar right there.
1: Oh, that's hilarious. Because I feel like I have become like an 8-year-old boy. At around 45 minutes of sitting, I start to squirm. And I think I would have thought like your teacher, like, what is wrong? Sit still. And now I'm like, no, that's great. That means I am in touch with that my body needs to get up. My lower back does not like being in this one position for that long. And you know what? Getting some sunshine on my face, that would be nice too. So I am with you.
0: Since you're a mom and we're just talking about teachers and school, how does this change, like, you know, what we should be doing in schools and things of that sort? I mean, what did you see from the educational standpoint? Because this strikes me as that group are really going to have big consequences with regards to this.
1: I have so much gratitude and sympathy for teachers. You know, here in New York City, class sizes are between 30 and 35 kids. We don't have a lot of space. It is tough. I mean, the ideal is a school that I profile in the book called the River School in Washington, D.C., where they actually don't have desks and chairs. They have modular things that they push and move around as needed, but they spend like nearly half of their day just walking and moving outside. They do some math on the basketball court. They are trying to integrate movement into everything that they do. I did take a class called Math and Movement. This is another woman who is teaching, like, you know, some kids learn by moving their bodies, like, so clapping to learn your times tables. 2 times 2 is 4, right? Like, so there's ways of just like integrating it into your life, but it's not easy. The biggest thing that teachers told us was that they were worried about disturbing other classes when they would get their classes up to move them out through the halls. But other teachers said, you know, they would get up and they would just walk around the room, and that some of the kids really liked it. My neighbor told me that she's a student teacher at a high school, and that teacher has standing desks where kids can go stand, not because standing desks are that great for you. They're fine, but they don't provide the muscle stimulation that you need. But she says that they'll listen in class and just move and do little TikTok dances silently. And then they're allowed to get up and do them while they're listening, and then they sit down and it's not disruptive in the slightest, and they really love it. So there are people experimenting with different ways of doing this. We haven't codified it because, wow, this is a big country and every school district has its own problems and challenges. But, you know, there are amazing teachers out there trying to find ways to do this.
0: Manoush, if you could address Sam, our patient, and I bet many of us saw ourselves in Sam, while listeners they're sitting in traffic, staring at a phone, exhausted.
1: Yeah.
0: What's the one thing that you hope they understand about their bodies that modern life makes us so easy to forget?
1: So Sam, I would just say that you don't need to give your entire life a makeover, and you don't need a digital detox, but find little ways when you can just move a little bit more. So you've probably heard some of these suggestions, like parking a little farther away so you can walk. But I would also say, after you go to the drive-in to get your meal, that's when you want to maybe take a break then. And instead of, it doesn't have to be 5 minutes every half hour. We found that people we're able to get some of the same benefits, the mood, the ability to concentrate with just 4 or 5 movement breaks a day. So maybe, Sam, you take a walk, you park far away after you go to the drive-in and you walk into the office. Then at the office before your lunch, you go for another walk around the parking lot, or you go up the stairs to the top of the building and then you walk back down. After work, maybe take your kid or a dog, just walk up the block, check on a tree, see how it's doing that day. And then after dinner, go for another stroll around the block. And if you're watching your favorite show, heck, why not? Why not do a like march in place slowly while you watch your favorite show just for 5 minutes before you go to bed? I think Sam's going to sleep better. I think he's going to be happier. I don't know if Sam has chronic health issues, but I suspect those might help as well. But you're the doctor, Dr. Joe.
0: Manoush, I cannot thank you enough for the advice you've given us. It's inspirational. You've got me. I think I'm going to try to move while I'm sitting here chatting with you. And I just really appreciate you giving us your time and your wisdom in that fantastic book. We really appreciate it.
1: It was an honor to be with you. Thank you so much for having me.
0: You bet. We have been talking to Manoush Zomorodi. She is the award-winning host of NPR's TED Radio Hour and the author of the terrific new book, Body Electric, The Hidden Health Costs of the Digital Age and New Science to Reclaim Your Well-Being. Coming up next, we pause to explore a remedy far older than screens or sensors, the restorative power of the natural world, and why so many are turning back to the soil to heal a body weary from modern life. And we'll be right back.

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4: Welcome back. This is What's Health Got to Do with It. I'm Dr. Joe Servin. At St. Ignatius Memorial Medical Center, healing often begins with the newest technology, monitors, imaging, medications, machines. But walk far enough down the corridors of medicine, and another question eventually emerges. In a world that feels increasingly fast, artificial, and overstimulated, why are so many people searching for healing in something older, quieter, and more natural? What is modern life doing to the health of the human body, and why are some people turning back toward the garden in response? That's the question guiding this next conversation. Across the country, interest in medicinal herbs has surged. People are growing lavender for sleep, ginger for nausea, chamomile for stress, and lemon balm for calm. What was once dismissed as folk practice is now intersecting with modern conversations about wellness, stress, inflammation, and self-care. Joining us now is Vanessa Minton. She is creator of From the Garden and author of How to Grow Medicinal Herbs, an illustrated beginner's guide to growing, harvesting, and making herbal remedies at home. A guide that explores everything from herbal teas and salves to tinctures and home gardens. Vanessa, welcome to our program.
5: Thank you so much for having me.
4: I'm so excited to talk to you. I am not one of those people that's known for a green thumb, but I was very excited to have an intersection between gardening and medicine. And let's start with the bigger picture overall. Why do you think interest in medicinal herbs is growing right now?
5: I think when we get down to the core of it, it

0: Peoples Gas, at the heart of Florida's energy, is committed to safely delivering natural gas to homes and businesses. 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
1: But they can start to kind of curate a practice at home by going out in the garden and kind of doing some forced observing and learning. Sometimes, no matter where we run into gardening, we may think that we've learned everything we need to know, and then the garden shows us that there's so much more to understand. But it is kind of that combination of stepping out of the rat race and trying to be in a peaceful state, but then also feeling like we may have some control over supporting our own health by being a part of that process and utilizing some of these herbs that do have a really long-standing history and foundation in actually supporting the human body, no matter what technological advancements have happened between then and now.
2: Some of our listeners may hear the word medicinal herbs and immediately become skeptical. What do you want them to understand about what this world actually is and what it isn't?
1: There are some common misconceptions when we hear the term medicinal. And I really want to make it clear that anything can be medicinal from a lot of different perspectives. It can be medicinal in supporting your mental health. It can be medicinal in helping actually support the curing of an ailment. And medicinal herbs are not meant to be something that just cures you. They are a companion in life to helping us reach a certain goal, whatever that goal may be. So a medicinal herb is not a replacement for a medicine. Medicinal and medicine have very strongly rooted bases in the words themselves, but medicinal itself does not mean that it's excluded from being a beautiful flower in your garden or something that you would put in your chicken noodle soup. Medicinal herbs have so many beneficial properties, but they are much more prevalent in your everyday life than you would expect coming from a beginner's perspective.
2: You write in your book that growing herbs changes a person's relationship to healing itself. How so?
1: It is more of understanding that it's more about synergy and harmony when it comes to healing and balancing things. So as humans, I think that we tend to say there's a problem. I need to cure it, solve it, fix it. And we try to make a lot of gray areas black and white, kind of going back to that need for control and like a solid answer on things. And when you are gardening in general or learning how things grow, it forces you to experience some uncertainty. It's kind of like a purposeful adversary situation where you're challenging your own brain and what your expectations are, and just being able to kind of sit with the experience of it and enjoy the process of it instead of just searching for the product. And it's a very anti-capitalistic practice, which I think is really important, whether you outwardly reject capitalism and where we are at in the state of things. I think we can all agree that it has really put our nervous systems in a position of being pulled in a lot of different directions, sometimes going back to a level of uncertainty, a forced observation, an environment that curates like continuous learning, and just something that is all around not meant to be productive necessarily, but to support you along the entire process. So whether you end up with a big harvest or you've created something that you feel like you needed, you've probably benefited from almost every stage in the process of learning to grow something.
2: Let's get into the kind of the nitty gritty of this. Let's say you are someone who's never grown anything before. And again, I love the book, not only because of the prose, but also the gorgeous illustrations. And I'm wondering, what is the easiest medicinal herb to start with? And why do you choose that? If someone said, I want to start now, which herb would you start with and why?
1: I would start with basil. And basil is known to most people as a culinary herb, right? We have these categories, but remember how I said medicinal herbs do not, they don't exclude themselves from other categories. So we don't necessarily think of basil as anything other than something that would flavor an Italian dish, something we would make pesto.

0: pesto with, but basil is actually a powerhouse for helping you digest food and cooling your body down. And it happens to grow right when summertime hits. And so one, it helps us get back into that rhythm of seasonal growing and seasonal eating. But two, you can find a packet of basil seeds at just about any hardware store, any big box store, and you can find them just about anywhere online. And one packet of basil seeds can be sprinkled over a singular pot of potting mix, and it can make you a 2-foot-tall bush of basil. And whether you water it correctly or don't water it correctly, it's going to grow, and it's fragrant and enjoyable, and it can actually produce flowers that bring in pollinators. So if you left it outside and never brought it inside to actually use it, you would benefit from it. But it can be used to make teas and pestos and all different kinds of things. And it's like really, really hard to not get right.
1: I love that. And you hit me because that's one of my favorite things to have in general. Which herbs may surprise people the most when they realize you can grow those at home?
0: Oh, that's a good one. I think things like chamomile. So chamomile tea is a very commonly known tea, and it's also pretty common to know that chamomile does have a medicinal benefit of calming you down. So you'll see it used in traditional calming tea blends and things like that, but chamomile is very easy to sow the seeds, and it produces these beautiful lacy-like flowers that, one, are gorgeous, and they actually smell like sweet honey apple in the garden. And then you can harvest those flowers by simply going out and just plucking the heads off, laying them on a plate, letting them dry, and then using them to brew a cup of tea. And you officially are someone who can grow their own tea with just a packet of chamomile seeds.
1: That's very cool. My dad,
0: some crazy cultivation that's involved in this.
1: A lot of your book, and as I was going through it, really struck me that it's a lot about slowing down, tending plants, harvesting leaves, like you just described, making a tea. How much do you think it's the plant or the ritual?
0: Oh, I think it's big time on the ritual. It's very much something that no matter what is going on in your life, you go and say, it's the morning time. I want to go see what blossoms are open. And then you may be having a crazy day or something's happened where it feels like, I'm sure all of us have had this happen where we say, wow, this month has like flown by, right? Because of whatever our lives are pulling from us in that certain time frame. And then you go outside in the garden and realize something new has bloomed. And that actually anchors us into that time frame where we stop for a second and realize the perspective of no matter what is going on in our life, the garden is going to be there, but it's always going to be changing and helping you learn to observe something new. And over time, it brings you into those stopping points of, oh, I remember that in June, this thing blooms. And I love June for that. Instead of going through and saying, June is like the worst month of the year for me for work. And I think that's so important. And it's such a beautiful grounding process that doesn't require you to go put your feet in the dirt necessarily.
1: I love what you're saying there. I'm a doctor. I can't help this question, but I'm going to ask it anyway. Are there particular herbs that people should approach cautiously because they may interact with medications or health conditions?
0: The one thing that I really think needs to be respected, there's a few things that should be respected, but one of the big things in a world of short snippets of information that people like to grab onto when someone sounds like they're speaking with conviction and they're giving you information on herbalism is to respect the fact that herbs have contraindications and side effects just like Western medicine medications do. So sometimes those can counteract with each other or can make the side effect of that medication even worse. And a couple of those herbs include ones like comfrey. Comfrey is a fantastic herb that grows big green leaves, and it can actually be crushed up and put on the skin externally to help with bruising, hematomas, and just kind of injuries in general that happen externally on your arms and legs. But it can be a little difficult on the liver to process. So over time, humans decided that we would listed as something that could be hepatotoxic because we are most likely also consuming things like Tylenol and other things that our livers have to process. And when you combine things like comfrey internally, if you were to take it as a tea, yes, it may have a list of medicinal benefits, but the risk of that actually may outweigh the benefits in that scenario. So we suggest only using it externally for that reason.
1: You know, as I read this, it strikes me that so much in our modern culture, everyone wants an immediate result. And this gardening, it demands patience. And I'm wondering, do you know, is like one of the byproducts of doing this type of work, it inculcates or maybe teaches you to be patient?
0: Well, as being a content creator and a teacher with gardening, I have people from all walks of life in my comment sections giving me their feedback about maybe situations they're frustrated about or disappointed in their own gardening experiences. And what I find is that some people genuinely actually need the disappointment of them planning something thoroughly and then it dies. It actually gives them a level of kind of going through that process gently where they're not so highly invested in something not working out, but they learn that it's not the end of the world when something doesn't work out. And for a lot of us, that for certain type of personalities, that's actually a great way to kind of be having low level exposure to some of these events that we probably wouldn't have exposed ourselves to in day-to-day life. And that really forces a level of patience and of kind of being able to navigate situations that don't work out the way you want them to. And it really bleeds into other things in life. I have a saying at the end of my videos where I say, go out and try something new, because if you never know, you'll never grow. But I never once commit that it's actually gonna grow, if that makes sense. But it's more of a saying about you growing as a person.
1: I love that. This show is listened pretty much across the U.S. If every listener, whether they're in New York City or the Pacific Northwest or your neck of the woods in Texas or we're produced in Florida, they are listening to this interview and they're inspired to begin somewhere, not perfectly, but just somewhere in whatever environment they live in, what would you hope they plant first?
0: There are a handful of herbs in my book that can be planted from coast to coast. And I give suggestions on how to experience those herbs and handle them from your coldest zones nearing the border of Canada to our southern South Texas and southern Florida kind of subtropical zones. But one of the herbs that I think is really a beautiful herb outside and bringing inside is actually rosemary. Rosemary is used almost ornamentally sometimes in landscaping. It is a perennial herb, which means that for most areas, it should survive every year. You don't have to replant it every year. And I think it's one of those things where if you're growing rosemary and it's doing really well, it can get really big. It's beautiful and it can be used in so many different things that when you have a huge rosemary bush growing, people are like, oh, you grow herbs? And I think that's such a great way to say like, yeah, I grow herbs and it can fit into anything. You know, it looks nice. So if you don't want to have something that deliberately looks like you're trying to grow things, it can fit in well to a landscape, or you can cultivate it in all different kinds of ways by growing it on a balcony as an apartment gardener. It's very easy to grow in pots and in fact loves to grow in pots. So I think that's something that I think everyone should get into is actually growing rosemary. I know that doesn't sound as exciting when you think medicinal herbs, but rosemary is a powerhouse for medicinal purpose.
1: Vanessa, I want to thank you so much for joining us today. This has been absolutely wonderful. I can't tell our listeners enough how much I loved going through this book, the illustrations, the prose. Thanks so much for sharing this and for giving us your time today. I hope everyone adopts a medicinal herb gardening wherever they live.
0: Yes, thank you so much for having me.
1: It's been a pleasure. We have been talking to Vanessa Minton. She is a home gardener, chef, an educator behind social medias from the garden, and the author of the fabulous new book, How to Grow Medicinal Herbs an illustrated beginner's guide to growing, harvesting, and making herbal remedies at home. At St. Ignatius Memorial Medical Center, nearly everything runs on electricity. The monitors, the elevators, the automatic doors, the fluorescent lights humming through the hallways at 2 a.m. And tonight we asked, what is modern life doing to the health of the human body? We heard how our screen-filled lives may be reshaping attention, mood, posture, sleep, metabolism, not dramatically all at once, but quietly, day after day. And we heard something else unexpected from the science behind body electric, that sometimes profound changes in health begin with remarkably small acts, standing up, walking for 5 minutes, interrupting stillness. Then we turned to medicinal herbs and discovered another kind of interruption. People stepping away from glowing screens long enough to grow chamomile, rosemary, lavender, and mint. And maybe that's the surprise. For all our extraordinary technology, the human body may still respond best to some very old things. Movement, sunlight, fresh air, silence, plants, rest. Another human being paying attention. Perhaps the future of health won't only depend on what we invent next, but on what we choose not to forget. Well, that is our program for today. 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Thanks to all of our guests. Our executive producer is Stacey Bennett. Brady Corum is our director. Isabella Casapau is our associate producer. 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
3: I'm calling about a word that I used all growing up called ballycatters. Basically a wall of ice that's built up by pans of ice catching up on the shore and on the rocks. Basically, it just makes a wall of jagged pans of ice and slush.
4: I took a picture, and I was leaving. 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

0: Live from NPR News, I'm Giles Snyder. Michigan Democrats are voting in a primary today for an open Senate seat that could signal the future direction of the party and shape the battle for control of the chamber this fall. NPR's Sam Greenglass is in Michigan, where the primary is seen as a test of how farther left-leaning candidates looking to disrupt the status quo will fare in a battleground state.
1: Epidemiologist Abdul El-Sayed has the backing of Vermont Senator Bernie Sanders, who won the Michigan primary in 2016. El-Sayed has made criticism of corporate money in politics central.
2: Problem too often with the Democratic Party is that we have an instinct to say the right thing, but we're bought off by the people who are on the side of doing the wrong thing.
1: Congresswoman Haley Stevens got late endorsements from Michigan heavyweights like Governor Gretchen Whitmer and retiring Senator Gary Peters.
3: You know, I'm just beating MAGA four times in my congressional races, and I'm passing laws, and I'm doing damn good work.
1: Whoever wins will face former Republican Congressman Mike Rogers this fall. Sam Greenglass, NPR News, Farmington Hills, Michigan.
0: The Senate Judiciary Committee is expected to vote later this morning on Todd Blanche's nomination to be President Trump's Attorney General. Blanche's path was cleared after Republican Senators John Cornyn of Texas and North Carolina's Tom Tillis said they would support advancing his nomination to the Senate floor after he rescinded President Trump's anti-weaponization fund in writing Sunday night. Washington State Spokane County Sheriff John Knowles is crediting an observant citizen for the arrest of a 37-year-old man in connection with one of the three wildfires that have burned thousands of acres and hundreds of homes and businesses in the region.
4: The male walked away. The citizen returned to their house a short time later. After being at home, they saw smoke coming from what they believed was the area that they had seen the male bending down by the side of the road.
0: The fires near Spokane have forced more than 60,000 people to evacuate, and they are among dozens burning in western states. Crude oil prices have ticked up a bit in Asian trading after Monday's sell-off. Prices eased after President Trump said he was holding off on attacking Iran because of a pending deal, and prices remain steady even after Iran signaled that no talks are underway. Here's NPR's Camila Domonoske.
5: Brent crude, the global benchmark for crude oil, had been trading around $90 a barrel late last week. After President Trump posted online about the perimeters of a deal to totally reopen the Strait of Hormuz, prices dropped by more than $5. Gasoline prices have barely budged, though, with the national average around $4.10 a gallon, according to AAA. Analysts at the APA Gas Buddy say that between the war with Iran and Ukraine attacking Russian refineries, U.S. gasoline prices could set a new record for August, while remaining well below their all-time highs in 2022. Camila Domonoske, NPR News.
0: This is NPR. Jay Clayton has been sworn in as President Trump's Director of National Intelligence, taking over from Acting Director Bill Pulte. Clayton is now in charge of the nation's intelligence agencies after a contentious Senate confirmation hearing in which he refused to directly acknowledge that President Trump lost the 2020 election. Two people from Michigan have died in the ongoing cyclosporiasis outbreak from our partner KFF Health News. Kate Wells reports.
6: In both cases, the patients had underlying health conditions that, quote, may have been impacted by cyclosporiasis and dehydration, unquote. That is according to the Michigan State Health Department. Health officials are not giving further details other than stressing that cyclosporiasis is not generally life-threatening and deaths like this are rare. Cyclosporiasis can cause prolonged diarrhea, and infections are more likely to be severe in people with compromised immune systems. The CDC says it's aware of more than 18,000 confirmed and reported cases across 45 states.
0: Brown University President Kristen Paxson is stepping down. Paxson announced Monday that she will leave her post at the end of the academic year. Paxson clashed with Trump administration over threats to slash federal funding in an open letter on the school's website. Paxson says she had intended to leave a year earlier but stayed on to navigate a federal funding freeze. Oil prices have reversed course amid uncertainty about talks to end the Iran war. Brent crude, the international standard, up more than $1 in Asian trading to just below $85 a barrel. This is NPR News.
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8: You're listening to Away With Words, this show about language and how we use it. I'm Grant Barrett.
9: And I'm Martha Barnett. And Grant, I have three words for you, and I wonder if you can guess what they pertain to.
8: I love you. No, I don't know. What is it?
9: I love you too,
8: Grant. I mean, those are the three words that anyone wants to hear. What are your
9: That's
8: three
9: true,
8: words,
9: right?
8: Martha?
9: Well, I want you to hear the words Kelcher, Drisk, and Cow Quaker.
8: What? Kelcher, Drisk, and Cow Quaker. Oh, that was my law firm in my...
9: Right. Right.
8: They got me a good payday.
9: Sounds like they could.
8: What are we talking about here? Are these like farming terms?
9: Sort of.
8: No.
9: You're in the realm here.
8: Oh, is this from that article about thatched roofs?
9: No.
8: No, okay. I don't know. What is it?
9: It vaguely has to do with thatched roofs. A Kelcher in the West Country of England is a heavy rain brought on by a strong wind.
8: Okay.
9: A drisk is a misty drizzle that makes everything seem to shimmer.
8: Oh, nice.
9: Isn't that nice? Yeah. And a cow quaker in the Midlands of England is defined as a cold spring shower that interrupts a mild morning and leaves newly pastured cattle shivering.
8: Oh, those are outstanding, Martha. Yeah. You must have plucked these from a source.
9: I did. They're from a lovely book by Alan Connor. It's called 188 Words for Rain. And that title's a bit tongue-in-cheek because, as he notes in the book, the claim that the Inuit and Yupik people have 100 words for snow is misleading.
8: Oh, yeah, absolutely misleading. Oh, I'm looking forward to this. I do love good weather language because it's this constant topic of conversation. And we do want to know the subtleties. We want to be able to mark and describe the intricacies of weather for our colleagues and family, right?
9: That's right. If you can talk about nothing else, you can talk about the weather. So we're going to do that later in the show.
8: Well, you can talk us about your weather words and weather language, 877-929-9673. There's something really special about that toll-free number. A, it's toll-free. B, it works in the United States and Canada. And C, you can call or text that number. Again, 877-929-9673. Hello, you have a way with words.
10: Hi, Grant. Hi, Martha. This is Jeremy Cooley calling from Long Beach, California.
8: Long Beach. Love Long Beach. How are you doing?
10: I'm doing great. How are you all?
8: All right. What's on your mind?
10: So I wanted to chat about the weather, specifically, the Southern California phenomenon called June gloom. Story is about a month ago in May, I was talking to a coworker of mine, and he was talking about the weather and saying, oh yeah, June gloom this. And so I was just thinking about it. I've lived in Southern California my whole life and I know what June gloom is. And I wanted to know if there's other places in the world that have things like June gloom and what they're called and what they are.
8: Oh, yeah.
9: Oh, boy.
8: Oh, yeah. There's so much of this.
9: We should do a whole show on
8: this. People never stop talking about the weather, Jeremy.
9: Yeah. Yeah. Well, we should probably explain what June gloom is.
8: Yeah. Yeah. So it's the marine layer, right? That's these clouds and fog that are offshore, and because of differentials in air pressure for parts of the day, mostly during the day, it's offshore. But at night, when the air pressure changes, the temperature drops, it moves inland. And sometimes it manifests as cloud cover, but sometimes it manifests as fog.
9: Right. Yeah. And I remember moving out here from Kentucky and wondering what in the heck was going on with the weather. I thought California was sunny all the time. Nobody told me.
8: Well, not only that, if you're not used to it, when you see what looks like a cliff of fog a mile or two off of the coast, you're like, what Stephen King novel am I in? This is bizarre. What people usually say, Jeremy, and you know this, is May gray, June gloom, which means both of these months are a little overcast.
9: Yeah.
10: Right. And I Googled a little bit and I actually found two others that I'd never heard before.
8: Yeah. Let's hear it.
9: Let's hear them.
10: No sky July.
8: Yeah.
10: And then Foggist, which I love.
8: Oh, yeah. Well, there's also, in one book, somebody was talking about the weather in La Jolla, which is here in San Diego County. Mm-hmm. And they had a longer version. It went May gray, June gloom, July fry, August die.
10: Wow.
8: July and August are hot.
9: Yeah, and if it starts early, it's graperal.
8: Yeah.
9: You know, the last
10: of
9: April.
10: Too. That's very good.
8: Yeah. And you know, all right, so more of these. This is another California thing. Have you heard of Smogist and Smoketember and Smoketober?
10: I have never heard of those.
8: these are when the fires get bad, and the weather is only part of the problem. The smoke from the wildfires contributes. In Buffalo, in the Great Lakes towns, they talk about Snowvember.
10: Okay.
8: Yeah,
10: I love
8: so
10: that.
8: Lots of snow in November. And in ski towns in the United States, and a bunch of them, where they want the snow because it's good for the skiing business, they talk about Miracle March. When you get these spring snowfalls, they will bring the customers to, you know, the lifts and the hills, to the runs. They want that. But also it gives you that snowpack that you need in the mountains so you have year-round water in your streams.
9: Right. Mm-hmm. You don't want January.
8: Yeah. Well, there's January works two ways. It's when January feels like June because it's too hot,
9: right,
8: or June feels like January because it's too cold.
10: Right.
9: I think we could do a whole show on localized weather terms. I'm thinking about when you go to Portland and you say the mountain is out. And the first time I heard that, I thought, what? There's a mountain out? Or, you know, the hawk in Chicago, which is a really strong wind. Or you were talking about Northern California. We can't leave out Carl.
8: Oh, yeah. Carl, the fog in San Francisco.
9: Yeah.
8: I have a lot more of these month blends, too, but we'll just leave those for a minute. I did want to mention a British botanist named Tim Entwistle, who did popularize, kind of in a more formal way, these in-between seasons, Sprinter for spring-winter blending and Sprummer for spring-summer blending, because he is saying that in large parts of the world, this is more accurate than saying we have four seasons in the year.
10: Hmm. Yeah, I love that. That's incredible. Thank you so much for all the fun new vocabulary words I've learned. Now I know going to the next time I'm up in Oregon, I can talk about the mountain is out.
9: Yeah.
8: And you can talk about November and October and February buried.
9: Jeremy, see what you started.
10: I'm excited. If Grant is making puns, I've made a successful day.
8: I'm just repeating what other people have said.
9: But he's appreciating them, Jeremy.
8: All right, Jeremy.
9: Well played.
8: Thanks so much for your call.
10: All right,
8: thank
10: you so much. I've been a listener over 10 years. Love your show. Appreciate it.
9: Wow.
8: Awesome.
10: So happy to be on the show.
8: Be well.
9: Call us again sometime,
10: so
9: Jeremy.
10: Bye-bye. Will do.
9: All right.
10: Bye-bye.
9: Bye-bye. Grant, I am sure there are people all over the place with more localized weather terms, which I would love to hear.
8: Oh, absolutely. There are a lot of ways to reach us. You can find all of our contact information, and there's a dozen ways to do it on our website at waywardradio.org or toll free. You can call or text in the United States and Canada, 877-929-9673.
9: We asked you for your favorite words, and Dave Spencer left us a voicemail with one. He used to work in the healthcare industry, and he said he always loved coming across the word esophagastroduodenoscopy.
8: Esophagastroduodenoscopy?
9: Yes.
8: I hear esophagus, I hear duodenum. Yep. What surgery is this?
9: Yep, this is when an endoscope is passed through the mouth and down the throat into the esophagus, stomach, and duodenum, or duodenum. You can say it either way.
8: Mm-hmm.
9: But it just goes to show that, a word can be beautiful even if it describes something unpleasant. Esophagastroduodenoscopy.
8: Well, a beautiful word that I know is toll-free, and that's our toll-free number, 877-929-9673. Hello, you have a way with words.
11: Hi, how are you?
8: I'm super duper. How and who are you?
11: Okay, my name is Kim. I'm from Pittsburgh, Pennsylvania.
8: Hi, Kim. Welcome to the program. What's up?
11: Thank you. Hi. My mother was from the Deep South, in what's called the Black Belt of Alabama, and she would always say, you're proging, or where are you proging today? And to me, it meant rambling.
8: Mm-hmm.
11: And my niece says dilly-dally. And we were talking about this word, and we're wondering how to spell it and what it means.
9: Sure. Yeah, I'd love to hear you use it in a sentence or two. How would you talk about it?
11: Thank you. I like to go out a lot and just explore different areas, or even a kid in the house that's always getting into something. So you say you're proging. Where are you proging today?
9: And how would you spell that?
11: Oh, I'm not sure. So I would try maybe, and I have looked tried to Google it and I couldn't find anything. I tried P-R-O-G-U-E or P-R-O-A-G. But between her Southern accent and my lack of seeing the word in print to know it, I couldn't find anything.
9: Okay. Yeah. Well, one of those spellings is fairly common, P-R-O-G-U-E. And the other one is P-R-O-G, Prog. And okay. It comes from a very old Germanic root that means to poke or prod or stab or probe. And in the UK came to mean to forage or scrounge or go looking for food or supplies. Then immigrants to this country brought that food sense. And around the South, the American South and the Chesapeake Bay area and Ocracoke Island off the coast of North Carolina, the word prog came to mean poking around in marshes or mud holes, you know, looking for whatever might turn up. And that sense got extended to just kind of poking around like you're talking about, you know, going out to look for something. So it has a very, very long history.
11: Okay, and it's P-R-O-G. And my mom was probably the only person I heard say it.
9: Well, Is that right?
8: I love that as a data point, though, that she used it where she was. Yeah,
9: in Alabama, right?
11: She was from Alabama. She moved to Pittsburgh when she was around 19 or 20 years old. And I've never heard anybody else say, you're progging or you're rambling. So I think we were pretty much spot on with it. We just didn't know how to spell it. This is fabulous.
8: Yeah, and you will still hear the kind of hunting uses of it. We heard from Horace in North Carolina who described it as when you're on a boat following the calendar seasons or the hunting seasons and just kind of trapping or fishing or hunting off by yourself, just doing whatever's allowed and whatever's available.
11: Okay, that feels good. I like that. She was a pioneer in that. Okay, very good.
8: All right, thank you so much, Kim. Take care.
11: Thank you. Have a good day.
9: All right, bye-bye.
11: Bye-bye.
9: If you're wondering about a word, Grant and I love to go proging about for information. Send us an email, words@waywardradio.org. Here's another word that I'd never heard involving rain. The term is stotting, S-T-O-T-T-I-N-G. That describes rain that's coming down heavily, hard enough to bounce. And in fact, in northern England, a stotting ball or a stotty ball is a rubber ball used in children's games.
8: Huh, so it's as if a bunch of hard rubber balls are falling.
9: Yeah, and bouncing around.
8: You can find all of our past episodes and more than a dozen ways to reach us on our website at waywardradio.org.
12: 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Is this really about data centers or something bigger? 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
14: Redistributing wealth through things like taxation gets a lot of pushback in this country. 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
9: You're listening to Away with Words, the show about language and how we use it. I'm Martha Barnett.
8: And I'm Grant Barrett, and we're joined by the newly appointed Minister of Crazy Walks in North America, our quiz guy, John Chinesky. Hi, John.
17: Hello. Ooh, excuse me. I never know what I'm going to be doing when I walk into a room. Let me somehow make my way to a chair. Ah, there we go. And let's begin this quiz. Guys, a few years ago, I tried a theater quiz on you, and I forgot that most of the plays and musicals where I am here in New York have yet to go on tour and become well-known around the country. Critics called it a flop. Therefore, let's try a quiz based on more classic theater works. I'll change a single letter in the title of a popular musical, making a new valid word and a new title. Now, to clue you into the new title, I'll give you a few songs from the new musical's cast album that have been changed a little bit. Okay?
14: Oh, boy.
8: Okay, wow. Yeah. Sounds like you put a lot of work into this.
17: So here's an example. If I said, how do you solve a circle like Maria, my favorite rings, and 16 going on zero, the answer would be...
8: Sound of Music.
17: Well, I changed the letter in the Sound of Music to make what?
18: The Round of Music.
17: The Round of Music. Yes, very good. Okay, gotcha. You got the sample. That's a good sign. Here's the first one. Here are the songs from the cast album. Hello, Young Monkeys. Shall We Climb? Getting to Know Fay Wray.
8: Getting to Know Fay Wray. So these are all about primates or apes or gorillas or something.
17: Mm. Right. If you identify the musical. Yeah. Okay. Sounds like Martha might have it. Yeah.
18: Yeah. How about The Kong and I?
17: The Kong and I.
8: Oh, nice.
17: Instead of The King and I. Yes. Very nice. Here's another. Something's Perfect. G Officer Supreme. I Feel Primo.
8: I Feel Pretty. Oh, so pretty. Is this Bye Bye Birdie or?
18: I think it's Best Side Story.
17: Best Side Story is correct. Yes. Well done. Instead of West Side Story. Something's Perfect. G Officer Supreme. And I Feel Primo. Here's another one. We Iron Together. Laundry School Dropout. Starched Lightning.
8: So the movie that it's, or show that it's based on is Grease, but I'm not.
17: All you gotta do is change a letter.
18: Oh.
8: Crease.
17: Yeah. Crease. Yes. Very good. If I Were Skink of the Forest, If I Only Had Iguana, Over the Gecko.
8: Oh. I want an iguana.
18: This is terrible. These are terrible puns.
17: They are not terrible.
18: Well, this has to be.
17: Yes.
18: We're off to see the Lizard of Oz.
17: The Lizard of Oz, yes, Martha. That is the quiz. You did fantastic. Well done. Bravo, bravo. Encore. Well, encore for you guys.
8: All right, there
17: me.
8: He goes with here. His new silly walk that's going to catch on and be the fad of the ages. Thanks, John. We'll see you
17: next
8: week.
17: Step aside. I take large steps.
8: Bye-bye.
18: Oh, my goodness.
17: Bye, guys.
18: Bye, John. Thanks.
8: We do a quiz once per episode, but we always like to get your jokes, puns, stories, and tales that have a funny punchline. 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
18: Hi, you have a way with words.
19: Hi, Martha. Hi, Grant. My name's Roderick. I'm calling from Jacksonville, Florida, proud supporter of member station WJCT 89.9 Jacksonville.
8: Woo! What?
18: All right.
8: Nice. Thanks, Roderick.
19: You like
8: my
19: intro?
8: It.
19: I've been practicing.
8: Got the patter down cold. What's up, Roderick?
18: You got it.
19: Yep. So I work in a cardiac electrophysiology practice. So electrophysiology, that's the management of heart rhythm disorders. And obviously a big part of that is doing EKGs or ECGs, electrocardiograms. That's sort of like the gold standard for detecting heart arrhythmias. An EKG is I put these electrode stickers all over your chest and your belly, and then I hook you up to all these wires. And so I do that about 25 to 30 times a day. So I see about 25, 30 patients a day. And a phrase that I get a lot is, now I'm wired for sound, or, oh, I'm wired for sound. And I am just wondering where that came from and what that means.
18: The patients say that, really?
19: Yes, the patients say that. They look down at their chest, their belly. They see all these wires running across them, you know, this spider web of wires, of colorful wires. And, you know, they go, oh, you know, I'm wired for sound.
8: This is another whole call that we should do another time, Martha, about all these common responses that somebody like Roger hears all the time. But the person saying it thinks is original or first-time use.
18: Yeah, that's a great idea. I'm thinking all I've ever said is, that's cold.
19: Right, yep, that's another one, yep.
8: Well, all right. So there are two kind of high points of what I'm about to tell you. And one of them is The Telegraph and another one is the movie business. But let's go back a little further in that. Wire as a, you know, an extruded metal strand has existed for a very long time. It was used before electricity. It was even mastered by humans to make jewelry or as a fastener and for other purposes. But when the telegraph came along, by the 1850s, we get the verb to wire, W-I-E-R, meaning to send someone a message. Or you could send a wire as the noun, meaning you're sending them a message over the telegraph. Basically, the signal is transmits over the wire, somebody writes it down on paper, and it turns into a telegram. That's when it goes from telegraph to telegram, and ta-da, there you have it. And then by the 1890s, you start to get people talking about something being wired as an adjective, meaning it's connected by electrical lines or wires of any kind, or maybe to a power source or any kind of electrical apparatus, really. But then our phrase here that you're asking about, Roderick, this wired for sound phrase emerges in the late 1920s or so as a term of art because cinemas, movie theaters, were being fitted with electrical sound equipment so they could present the new talking pictures. It was this huge transition moment from silent pictures to talking pictures. And in a lot of business writing in the 1920s, where they're talking about, you know, basically how to run a cinema, and also in the advertising promoting these new fangled developments to customers, they use that expression, wired for sound, and it becomes something almost a cliche, but not quite a cliche, but definitely something that stands out at you, sometimes even put in quotation marks because they recognize whoever was authoring whatever it was, the advertisement or the business journal article, they recognized that it was this term that had some special outside significance that needed to be set off so that you knew that there was something unusual or important about it. And if your theater wasn't wired for sound, you couldn't show talking pictures, which meant you might go out of business. But the meaning quickly broadened to describe any space that you might add microphones or loudspeakers. So you could have auditoriums, studios, churches, buses, trains, political rallies. And so very quickly, wired for sound start to be used anytime wires involved for anything, whether or not there's sound, whether or not there are movies. And you find people using it. B.G. Woodhouse in the 1940s uses it to describe somebody using an ear trumpet, you know, to help her because she was hard of hearing. He describes her as being wired for sound.
19: Interesting.
18: Roderick, you've given people who are getting EKGs something to think about the next time they
19: sure
18: do,
19: have.
18: You know?
19: Yep. Wired for sound.
18: So much history.
8: All right. Well, thanks, Roderick. Appreciate it. Thanks
19: Thank
8: for doing
19: so
8: the hard
19: much.
8: Work out
18: thanks,
8: there in the
18: Roderick.
8: Medical field.
19: All right. Thanks.
18: Bye.
8: Bye-bye.
18: Well, we're hoping you're wired for sound and can talk to us. The number is 877-929-9673. New term I want to keep an eye on, car spreading. Have you run across this one?
8: Yeah, it's kind of like man spreading, but for cars, right? Where
18: yes.
8: they just take up more and more space and don't give way to anything else.
18: Yes, you're exactly right. Apparently, this term is starting to be used more and more in urban planning circles, particularly in Europe, because studies show that new cars are growing a little bit bigger every year. And supposedly, London and Berlin are set to lose over 100,000 parking spaces due to swelling car size. You know, you go to some of those European countries and the roads are really narrow. And there's also concern that bigger cars mean more pedestrians and bicyclists can be injured by them. So car spreading is a term that people are using, popularizing to try to reverse the trend.
8: Yeah, to point out the car primacy, the idea that cars somehow are the first decision point when it comes to urban planning, which just doesn't have to be the case. 877-929-9673.
18: Hello, you have a way with words.
20: Hi, this is Jasmine calling from Miami.
18: Hey, Jasmine, we're glad to have you on the show. What's on your mind today?
20: I had a word that I wanted to know more about, and it's the word boo.
18: Which kind of boo?
20: like boo, like more like it's a term of endearment or like a you know, call someone your boo. It's heavily used, like, and it's a pretty popular term, but it's more like in the, like, you know, African American community.
8: Mm-hmm.
20: You say like, "Hey boo," or "That's my boo." Usher and Alicia Keys made a number one hit song called "My Boo,"
8: and they tore it up. So, that was a great song.
20: yeah. So I know that it's popular in, like, you know, in my community, but I also know, like, the 1900s or so, like, the term, what is it, beau?
8: Yeah, from, like, the French for beautiful or attractive, beau. Yeah.
20: Mm-hmm. Yeah, so, I don't know, I just wanted to know maybe if you guys had some insight on that word.
8: Yeah, there are a couple of different inflection points here that I want to emphasize, but like a lot of words, you know, the path isn't linear, and it's not altogether clear. But I want to confirm for you, yes, it is more common in the Black English world, at least since the 1980s. Mm-hmm. And although there have been very popular songs, like you mentioned, that use boo and it pops up here and there, and white people talking to white people, it's still very African American, still very much Black English. And so it hasn't lost that sense. To mean, you know, your honey, kind of the same linguistic space as honey or baby when you're talking to your sweetie or your shorty or whoever. But older than that is boo-boo, the word twice used as an affectionate term, which goes back to the very early 1900s in a bunch of songs. Pretty much used exactly the same way. We would talk about my boo-boo. And it's possible, and it's not sure, that it might come from an intentional mispronunciation of beautiful. So which leads us back to beau. So you'd say bootyful instead of beautiful. So instead of that B-Y-O-O sound, you would just do a B-O-O sound, bootyful. And so it's the kind of thing that you'd use in lovey-dovey language when you're talking to your sweetie, my boo-boo.
20: Yeah, you kind of like add some flair to it.
8: Like you do with your sweetie, right? You're always coming up with new stuff for your sweetie. They cause you to be eloquent, I think, when there's real love there.
20: Right.
8: But you know, Jasmine, there's another thing here that I want to toss in as a possible inflection point, which is the suffix poo, P-O-O, and not the naughty word that has to do with bodily functions, but a suffix that kind of indicates affection. So if you liked me, you might call me Granty Poo.
20: Oh my God. I do that without even thinking about it.
8: These diminutives, as they're known, or create what are known as hypocharistics, these affectionate terms for people. But the P in poo and the B in boo are easily replaceable with each other because they represent more or less the same mouth and lip position. But the only difference is whether or not you use your vocal cords when you say them. So they're it's very easy for a word to switch back and forth between that pronunciation over time. And you know, and that French parallel you brought up earlier is definitely worth mentioning. This boo is such a simple one syllable word that it has absolutely been reinvented several times in English, and it sounds like it occur in other languages besides the beau in French, which you used to describe a man who is attractive. In Yiddish, we have bubby and bubala, right? which originally meant grandmother, but later became generalized to mean a term of endearment for anyone. And in Indonesian, there's bu, boo, which is an affectionate term of address for your mother. It's such a basic fundamental sound that B sound coming off the lip followed by a vowel is also very similar to the first sounds that babies make. Ba ba, right?
20: Nice.
8: Babbling.
20: Yes. Okay. I like that. So I love terms of endearment. So, you know, I called 20 different people boo. You know, friends.
8: You sound
20: family,
8: like a very caring person. But Jasmine, the main thing I want you to take away is that probably the modern boo is descended from the earlier boo-boo, which is over 120 years old.
20: Okay, I love that. All right, well, I'm going to keep on watching this, listening to the show, and maybe I'll come back with another word.
8: Jasmine, take care of yourself, and we appreciate your time and your
18: thanks
8: fandom.
18: Thanks for a really sweet conversation.
20: Yes. Thank you so much. You guys are fun.
18: You too.
20: Bye.
18: Bye-bye. 877-929-9673.
8: Hello, you have a way with words.
2: Hey, Grant. Hey, Martha. This is George Zahn from Maple Grove, Minnesota. a while back, I was driving through West Virginia on my way back from my parents' house in Virginia. And I stopped at Grand View outside Beckley. And there you get literally a grand view of the New River Gorge, which if you've never been, it's truly spectacular sight. And I took a picture, and I was leaving. I texted the picture to friends and family and said, what a gorgeous view of a gorge. And it hit me that I needed to call you guys about a gorgeous gorge.
8: You thought of the two most gorgeous people you knew, and you had to call
2: us. That's right.
8: Yeah.
2: That's something like that.
8: So the question is, does gorge, G-O-R-G-E, in a geographical sense, have anything to do with gorgeous, G-O-R-G-E-O-U-S, meaning beautiful or very attractive?
2: Sure.
18: Yeah, there is a connection between those two words, but it's not what you might think. It's actually really surprising. The word gorge, as in a narrow canyon, comes from an old French word that means throat. And if you think about it, that makes sense because a gorge is essentially a throat in the landscape. And it goes back to a Latin root, gurgis, which means a throat or gullet or jaws. And it can also mean gulf or whirlpool. And actually, the same root gives us the word regurgitate, which has nothing to do with being gorgeous. What's really interesting is that modern French retains that throat meaning. La gorge means the throat. If you have mal de gorge, you have a sore throat. Now, the word gorgeous itself may be related, but here's the connection with the idea of the throat. In the late Middle Ages, fashionable women wore an elaborate headdress that in English we call a wimple. And the part that covered the throat and the shoulders had its own name in French, from gorge, meaning throat. And over time, a beautiful wimple became a mark of an elegant woman, you know, very, very fashionable. And then that term expanded to mean fond of dress or simply elegant. And from that, we get the word gorgeous. So these words are likely related, but it has to do with a throat. Isn't that wild?
2: Wow.
8: There are a couple other places where gorge still means throat in English. One of them is if you make someone's gorge rise by doing something nauseating, you make them vomit. And also as the verb to gorge yourself on food.
18: Yeah, there's that one too, right?
2: Oh, sure. Oh, my goodness. This goes much further than I thought.
8: Always does.
18: That's what we do, George. That's what we do.
8: All right. Take care of yourself. Call us again sometime, all right?
2: Yeah, this has been great. Thank you so much.
8: Sure. Bye-bye.
18: Thank you, George.
2: Bye.
18: Take care. Bye-bye.
2: All right. Bye-bye.
8: 877-929-9673 is this gorgeous phone number that you can call or text toll-free in the United States and Canada.
21: 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On the next Fresh Air, Jean Smart talks about the evolution of her character from a power-hungry, fame-chasing comedian to a woman finally finding her peace inside herself. 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
22: I'm Scott Tong. New Pentagon records show the ways U.S. troops have been injured in the Iran war. A nonprofit newsroom finds most of those injuries were due to head trauma. And there were some days where mass injuries were not reported. Next time, here and now.
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8: You're listening to Away with Words, the show about language and how we use it. I'm Grant Barrett.
18: And I'm Martha Barnett. We talked earlier in the show about the book 188 Words for Rain by Alan Connor. He's the crossword puzzle editor for The Guardian newspaper, and he's also a screenwriter who's worked on several movies, including Borat 2.
8: Oh, so he's a high-thinking writer.
18: Exactly. He's
8: very elevated.
18: Versatile.
8: He's up there at the top.
18: Well, I think you'll love his book. It's really a word lover's delight. It's witty and whimsical.

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1: Conversations, which are filled with dialectal terms for different kinds of rain and the experience of getting rained on. And then he takes you around the rest of the UK, just drifting along with the weather and learning lots of local dialect and weather folklore and science. And you also learn some history, too, like the person who invented Gore-Tex and the first man in London to carry an umbrella. And that's an interesting little story. In the 18th century, a proper English gentleman would never carry an umbrella because that was considered feminine and Frenchified. And the first guy to do so, a man named Jonas Hanway, was mocked and pelted with rotten fruit and harassed by cab drivers who had good reason to resent him because, of course, rainy days were good for their business and umbrellas threatened their trade. And you also learn words from this book about rain around the UK, like the words flisky and flobby. Flisky in southern England describes a day covered in mist but with tiny individual raindrops as well. Mm. And flobby describes clouds that are swollen up and hanging loose. They're large and heavy with rain. So this book is, it's a love letter to all those places and to rain itself. And speaking of love, he points out that rain can be incredibly romantic. I mean, think of all those rain-soaked kisses in movies like Four Weddings and a Funeral. And as he writes, in 1,000 Bollywood pictures where a downpour can make any clothing look like very little clothing at all. And then he points out that the great cinematic kisses in the baking heat come less easily to mind. So it's this wonderful tongue-in-cheek book, but you can learn a lot from it. It's called 188 Words for Rain, a delightfully damp tour of the British Isles led by natural forces.
2: And the author?
1: The author is Alan Connor.
2: We'll have Alan Connor's book on our website at waywardradio.org. And we mean it when we say that Martha and I love to hear about the books that you're reading. Send them along. 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Hello, you have a way with words.
3: Yes, hi. This is Catherine. I'm calling about a word that I used all growing up, called ballycatters, and I know what it is. Mm-hmm. It's basically a wall of ice that's built up by pans of ice catching up on the shore and on the rocks, and then the sea freezes over that, and the slush ice comes in, and basically it just makes a wall of jagged pans of ice and slush. And we were always warned not to go near it, and we always called them ballycatters, but mm-hmm. I don't know where that word came from. It seems such a strange word.
2: Catherine, where are you that you're encountering all this ice?
3: So that was in Newfoundland.
2: Uh-huh. And you're there still?
3: No, I'm in Ontario.
2: Okay, gotcha. So these big walls of ice, Martha, this is, I don't know how to say this. It's evocative.
1: It really is. It's so picturesque. I'm picturing ice that's formed along the shore there by freezing spray and waves, like rough and jagged and clingy. Is that your experience of it?
3: Yes, and also like when the ice is broken up and it floats into the shore in big pans of ice and mm-hmm. they catch mm-hmm. on the rock and then mm-hmm. more slush comes in over that. So it's quite dramatic.
2: So mm-hmm. before we get into ballycatter, but a pan of ice is just a big piece of ice almost big enough to stand on, or actually big enough to stand on?
3: Yes, actually big enough to stand on, and sometimes like big enough to hold up a polar bear. I mean, it all depends, right?
1: Okay.
3: And also something else we weren't allowed to go near.
2: Polar bears.
3: Yeah, you know, any size of a piece of ice, basically, but large enough to stand on to anything really big.
1: It's spelled a few different ways, ballycatter or ballycatter, ballycatter or ballycater. What's super interesting about this word is that it may be an alteration of the word barricade or the Spanish word barricado, which means the same thing, which makes sense, doesn't it? Because it forms this kind of frozen barricade along the shoreline. And

0: absolutely.
1: Yeah, yeah. The word barricade itself has a fascinating story. It may come from the French word barrique, which means barrel, because early street barricades were made from barrels. Like in Paris, you know, you would set up a barricade by filling barrels with earth or stones or sand and setting them up. And that was a good way to keep people away from whatever you were trying to keep them away from. And barricaders do the same thing, don't they?
0: Oh, absolutely.
1: Yeah, so we're not totally sure of that connection, but it's a pretty cool possibility.
2: Well, yeah, we'd have to talk about how the R in barricado becomes a double L in barricader. Mm-hmm. And that that's because the R's and the L's are often pronounced in pretty much the same physical form of the mouth and the tongue. There's just a difference,
1: right.
2: A slight difference. And so the mouth easily moves from one to the other.
0: Oh, interesting. Thank you so much for that. I really appreciate it.
2: Thanks, Catherine. Take care.
1: Thanks for calling, Catherine. Bye-bye.
0: Bye.
2: We're not going to ice you out if you give us a call. Toll-free in Canada and the United States. Text or call 877-929-9673.
1: Across this saying that was briefly popular in 19th century London. And it's, has your mother sold her mangle?
2: Is this just one of those non sequitur phrases?
1: Yeah, a mangle was a device for squeezing water from laundry.
2: Oh, I've seen it. I've used one. Yeah, my aunt had one well into the 80s. Yeah, in the yard.
1: Oh, well, the OED describes has your mother sold her mangle as a discourteous catchphrase. And it suggests that the person you're talking to has to make ends meet by selling their mother's mangle. And it's something that kids especially would run up to strangers and say on the street, apparently, just to be annoying. It's sort of the 6-7 of the 19th century, I think.
2: I wonder if there's another layer to that. And that is the assumption that not only did she have to sell her mangle, but she had to take in laundry to make ends meet in the first place.
1: Yeah, yeah, it really is about not having much in the way of financial resources. But a surprising saying, but apparently it was quite widespread in London in the 19th century for a while, and then fortunately it left.
2: We know from your calls, texts, and emails that you read a lot, and we love when you share those little passages or expressions that you come across that just delight you. Call or text us with them toll-free, 877-929-9673.
1: Hello, you have a way with words.
3: Hello, hi, it's Cynthia Barrett calling from Austin, Texas.
1: Cynthia Barrett from Austin, Texas. Well, glad to have you. What's up?
3: Well, thank you. I'm a recent transplant to Texas. I grew up in New York and lived there most of my life, but I have a question. I grew up in a big family, five kids, and my dad would often stand when we were doing the dishes, and we all had our kitchen duties, you know, loading the dishwasher or whatever, and he would often stand there looking at us, and anybody that was sort of slacking off, not really doing what they're supposed to, he would use this expression, no soldiering. So I never really thought about it or questioned it, but he said it often enough that it stuck in my mind. And I figured the only sort of guess I had about it was probably somewhat nautical or Navy oriented, because he was in the Normandy invasion, a naval officer in World War II. And my ancestors were whalers in Cold Spring Harbor, Long Island, and New Bedford, Massachusetts. So that's kind of as far as I got with this.
1: And Cynthia, what did he mean by it? Were you supposed to jump to?
3: Yes, we were supposed to jump to. Uh-huh. I think it was like, come on, I see you're slacking off, and snap to.
1: Got it.
3: Pull your weight kind of thing.
2: What he said was no soldiering, S-O-L-D-I-E-R-I-N-G.
3: Yeah.
2: Okay, yeah.
3: I was biking in Austin this spring, and I saw a bumper sticker that said no sojering, but it was spelled S-O-J-E-R-I-N-G. So anyway, what are your thoughts?
2: My thoughts are that S-O-J-E-R is the same word intentionally misspelled to reflect the way that some people say the word soldier, more like a G than a D. Sometimes you'll see it spelled S-O-G-E-R. And all three of those, soldiering and sojering and sojering with a G, are all listed in a variety of different reference works and dictionaries. But they all boil down to exactly what you said, shirking, malingering, being a layabout or a slug of bed, you know, just not doing what you're supposed to do.
3: Right.
2: And the meaning dates to at least the 1840s, and that naval connection is probably the source of it, because it seems to come out of this inter-service rivalry between sailors and soldiers, where the sailors look at the soldiers and think, I can do everything you do, plus I can sail a ship. You know, the sailors typically and traditionally see soldiers as lazy or no better than cattle, because the sailing ships are always hauling the soldiers from place to place, you know, just like their baggage or cargo or something like that. So, because it's particularly galling when you're in a Navy and you see...
3: Yes, working hard.
2: You see these Army troops basically behaving like noisy, messy animals as far as you're concerned, and you're here running the ship, you know? You're making the boat go, so to speak. And so it comes from that general, this idea that you were behaving like a soldier when a soldier is at its his worst or her worst.
3: I see. So, so we were at our worst when we were just...
2: But it's really, it really does come down to just this rivalry that's existed as far back as I can see in the U.S. and British military traditions between the Navy and the Army.
3: Right, right. And is it a word that's used frequently today? I mean, when I saw that bumper sticker, it kind of made me wonder. I don't hear it, but there was that bumper sticker.
2: It's still out there. I can't say it's the most popular language, but you will find it pretty regularly in amateur collections of slang where somebody has put together what they themselves have experienced in the services. And for me, that's enough of a testament that it's valid and still being used. It also pops up in these risque and ribald songs that soldiers sometimes sing or sailors sometimes sing, where they talk about, you know, different sexual escapades or work escapades, the kind of stuff they sing in the bars after the duty's over, you know?
1: Well, Cynthia, I love that somebody put it onto a bumper sticker. That's hilarious.
3: I know. I almost fell off my bike.
2: All right, you take care and soldier on, which is a completely different meaning. We should work
3: soldier
2: that out.
3: On. Right.
1: No soldiering.
2: Take care, Cynthia. Bye-bye. Right.
3: Okay, thank you so much. Bye-bye.
1: Well, quit your soldiering and call us, 877-929-9673, or email us. The address is words@waywardradio.org. Hey there, you have a way with words.
4: Hi, my name is Chris Dunn, and I'm calling from east coast of Central Florida.
1: Okay, so are you literally calling from the coast?
4: I am. I'm working right now. I'm on a break, but I'm working in my lifeguard station.
2: Oh, a lifeguard.
1: Wait, you're actually in a lifeguard station?
4: I'm in a little lifeguard tower now, next to my partner.
2: I'm imagining a beefcake guy in red Speedos, just like on the TV shows.
4: Well, I'm about the Speedo. That was this morning on my workout. No, I'm just kidding.
2: Gotcha. All right, beefcake then. What's on your mind, language-wise, though, Chris?
4: I'll take it. Okay, so the reason I'm calling is that it has to do with work, actually. So we do all of our communications, you know, using radios. And so we'll talk from tower to tower or from tower to vehicle using our handheld radios or the radios in the trucks. And, so, you know, like a common radio call will go something like, if I'm stationed in tower one, I'll call tower two. And so a real common radio call would be tower two, this is tower one, I'll be down in a rip current rescue. And then tower two would respond, tower two, copy. Got that?
2: Mm-hmm.
4: So it's say, hey, you, it's me, and then they'll copy. So what people I've noticed in the last few months, they'll say tower two copies. And I don't know, it just sounds wrong to my ear, and I've been able to find nothing about this, if that's correct or not. Copy versus copies. It just sounds so wrong.
2: So it's a subtle difference.
4: They're using it as a plural, you know what I'm saying?
2: Well, I think they're using it as a conjugated verb.
4: Okay.
2: So they're saying they're leaving some words out, which is allowed in English and you know, short short-circuited situations, but they're saying the tower copies. This tower, Tower 2 copies, or whoever it is, that we are currently copying what you're saying. But I think if I explain a little bit about the origin, it'll make some sense to you, because this comes from telegraph days, as a surprising number of things do, when you literally had to copy down the message that was being transferred to you over the wire, that you would literally take a writing utensil and put it to paper to put the words down, because it was coming in via Morse code, which is slow. And there's no way that you're just going to remember the whole message in your head, because it just takes too long. So you're literally copying it down. And basically what you would say at the time was you would message back using the little keyer and say, I have basically saying copy, meaning I did copy what you said, therefore we're good. Or you might say repeat, did not copy, and ask him to say it again, you know, to text, to send it again.
4: Right. Gotcha.
2: And so once all this electronic communication went from just the dot dash and Morse code to voice, the language of to say that you copied something just continued. And then it expanded even further when radios kind of became standard configurations in military vehicles and wartime and among police. And of course, as you know, with any kind of EMT type service where you need radios for instant quick communication, person to person communication.
4: Right. So copies is fine.
2: Yeah, it is. It's totally fine. And I think it kind of throws back to the early days where you're literally saying, Tower 2 copies means, yeah, we more or less wrote that down. If we didn't, we might as well.
4: Right. So they're using it as a verb.
2: Yeah. Yeah, exactly.
4: I'm copying. Yep. Mm-hmm. Gotcha. Yeah. Okay. Well, thanks for clearing that up.
2: Yeah.
4: I couldn't find anything else. So figure I'd call the experts.
2: Yeah. Yep. We'll call, as they say. We will comply if you call.
1: Well, I'm impressed that you're thinking about grammar while you're sitting there watching the waves.
2: Yeah.
1: That's really
4: well,
1: cool.
4: Well, you know, it's the radio or, you know, whatever else podcast.
2: Dolphins spotting.
4: Gotta keep yourself entertained. No, there's a lot of them around. Yeah. Lots of dolphins in Florida.
2: All right. Yeah. Thank you, sir. Take care of yourself and be safe out there. All right.
4: Yes. Okay. Bye.
1: Bye, Chris.
4: Bye-bye.
1: You can call or text us 877-929-9673. 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
1: And special thanks to our nonprofits volunteer board, Michael Breslauer, Josh Eccles, Claire Grotting, Merrill Perlman, Bruce Rogo, Rick Seidenworm, and Betty Willis.
2: Thanks for listening. I'm Grant Barrett.
1: And I'm Martha Barnett. Until next time, goodbye.
2: So long.

0: This is NPR News.
1: I'm Dr. Anthony Lazarowitz, and this is Climate Connections. Winters in Western Oregon tend to be cool and rainy, but summers are usually very dry. So many farmers in the region irrigate their crops, and much of the water they use comes from rivers that are fed by mountain snowpack. But as the climate warms, that snowpack is shrinking.
2: It is over time going to really impact how people irrigate their crops.
1: That's Gabrielle Rush McNally of the Dry Farming Institute. Her group helps farmers in the region learn how to grow crops including tomatoes, melons, beans, and squash without irrigating during the dry summer season. For example, they can help their soil retain moisture from winter rains by mulching and adding compost to their fields. And spacing plants more widely can help them develop longer roots to access water that's held deeper in the soil. The Dry Farming Institute teaches farmers about these methods and tests crop varieties to identify which can thrive in dry farm conditions.
2: We also encourage a lot of experimentation and then knowledge sharing to see like what works in a particular context.
1: So even if they do not stop watering entirely, farmers can reduce how much they rely on irrigation as the climate warms and water becomes scarcer. Climate Connections is produced by the Yale Center for Environmental Communication. To learn more about climate change, visit climateconnections.org.
3: The hit series Hacks broke the record for the most Emmy nominations for a comedy in a single year with its fifth and final season. On the next Fresh Air, Jean Smart talks about the evolution of her character from a power-hungry, fame-chasing comedian to a woman finally finding her peace inside herself. Smart also talks about her direct connection to the Salem witch trials. Join us.
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6: I'm E. Martinez.
7: And I'm Leila Fadel. We shall outlast them. Those were the words of Soviet leader Nikita Khrushchev for the West during a speech he gave in Moscow in 1956. Communism, he vowed, would outlast capitalism. 70 years on, are Khrushchev's words still a guiding light for Russia's policies, even after the fall of the Soviet Union? Russia expert Hannah Note argues yes in her new book, We Shall Outlast Them. It details the many ways Russia has set out to expand its global influence, including framing the full-scale invasion of Ukraine as a war against the West and its decadence. That kind of propaganda, Note writes, is key to Russia's expanding influence. She sets out to answer the question, why does Russia's messaging resonate?
8: The sources of pro-Russian affinity have formed as layers of storytelling about the past, about past rights and past wrongs. Russia appeals to some because the Soviet Union was a friend. To others, because the West is hypocritical, because woke ideas unsettle them, or because democracy no longer delivers, because the status quo, however defined, is bad.
7: Why has Russia been so successful in the story it tells about itself?
8: Russia has framed the war that it is waging as an anti-neocolonial war. So according to that story, the West is using Ukraine as a proxy in order to dismantle Russia, and Russia is standing up against the imperial West. And that story resonates in other parts of the world, for example, in Africa, because countries there have their own experiences with Western oppression. And one of the reasons why Russia is quite successful in doing so is that it has really gone on the offensive in disseminating this kind of propaganda Russian media has really spread its tentacles in Africa, in Latin America, in the Middle East.
7: But why does that work when you look at what it's doing in Ukraine, a sovereign state, but also the more quiet interventions across Eastern Europe, Africa, and the Middle East?
8: What Russia is doing in Ukraine is not seen through the prism of colonialism and occupation. And, you know, I have this feeling that the reason for that is that colonialism is not something that white people are doing to other white people in Europe. And there's also a perception of the war in Ukraine as a war that is ultimately one that the West is at fault for.
7: In another part of your book, you write about President Donald Trump and you call him disruptor in chief. Mm-hmm. You write that him as an anti-interventionist, an anti-liberal and anti-globalist leader has given Russia some space in its campaign to outlast the West. But also, Trump is an unpredictable leader. So is it something that Russia can really depend on long term?
8: I think the anti-interventionism and anti-globalism in Donald Trump's campaign promise to give Russia some space in its campaign to outlast the West. But the way that U.S. foreign policy has played out in action over the last 18 months mm-hmm. has actually meant that many of Russia's hopes did not materialize. They welcomed the promise of a normalization in the U.S.-Russia relationship. But then if we look at the practice of U.S. foreign policy, of course, we see that Donald Trump has ordered the use of military force against many countries, including Russian partners, Venezuela and Iran. And even though Donald Trump has rolled out the red carpet for Vladimir Putin, there has been no meaningful normalization in the Russia-U.S. relationship or real gains from a Russian point of view.
7: What about when it comes to that propaganda war? Are there things that the West, the United States, is doing that feeds this story that Russia tells about the role of the West and the ills of the world?
8: Well, I do think that the handling of the war in Gaza and this unequivocal support that countries in Europe and the United States led to Israel really made it much easier for Russia to tell a story of Western hypocrisy, of Western double standard, of caring about human rights in some parts of the world and not in others. And Russia really tapped into those grievances quite opportunistically.
7: I mean, I do remember very specific interviews with Palestinians where they would point that out. How can you see occupation and invasion and oppression in Ukraine and not see it with us? A refrain I heard often.
8: Right.
7: Has Putin's, though, laser focus on Ukraine disrupted its larger strategy of domination that we saw through both military backing and propaganda over the years? And I'm thinking of the sort of crumbling of its influence in Syria when Bashar al-Assad fell, the disruption of that in places like Armenia and beyond.
8: In some ways, yes, but it's a mixed picture. If we compare Russia's position in the world today to what it was in January 2022, before Russia invaded Ukraine, Russia's global influence has declined. Mm-hmm. In 2022, Russia had it pretty good. It had strained but still functional relations with Europe and the United States. It had a solid military presence in Syria, in the South Caucasus. It had good relations with China. Now, relations with Europe have totally unraveled. Russia's position in the Middle East has eroded. And the relationship between Russia and China has become a lot more asymmetrical because Russia has become so heavily dependent on China because of Western sanctions. And unless this war ends and something changes dramatically, this trajectory of deepening dependence on China will only continue.
7: Do you see a future where this does change?
8: At the moment, I don't think that President Putin is ready to walk away from this war. Until there is domestic political change inside Russia, Russia looks at itself as a global power. It retains the ambition to project power into other parts of the world.
7: Hannah Note is the director of the Eurasia Nonproliferation Program at the James Martin Center for Nonproliferation Studies. Her book, We Shall Outlast Them, is out today. Hannah, thank you.
8: Thank you so much.
7: This is NPR News.
0: Far out in the Pacific Ocean, more than a million square miles of ocean are federally protected. Now the Trump administration is opening some of those areas to commercial fishing.
6: These places are just so special and so unique that it's really incumbent upon us to make sure that they're here for future generations.
0: I'm Elsa Chang, a rare trip to a remote Pacific island on All Things Considered from NPR News.
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12: Live from NPR News in Washington, I'm Dave Mattingly. The Senate Judiciary Committee is scheduled to vote today on Todd Blanche's nomination to be Attorney General. He's expected to advance to the full Senate for a confirmation vote after Blanche issued a formal order to rescind President Trump's $1.8 billion anti-weaponization fund. NPR's Ryan Lucas says the order seems to have satisfied the remaining concerns of two Republican senators, John Cornyn of Texas and Tom Tillis of North Carolina.
13: The two senators put out a statement. They said they are pleased that the Justice Department has issued, as they put it, a formal order terminating the anti-weaponization fund and a binding written order that limits the scope of the tax audit settlement. They also thanked Blanche and his staff. They say they look forward to voting to advance his nomination for Attorney General.
12: Blanche has been serving as acting Attorney General since Pam Bondi resigned earlier this year. Senators Cornyn and Tillis are not seeking re-election in November. Cornyn was defeated in the state's Republican primary by Texas Attorney General Ken Paxton, a supporter of President Trump. Voters in Kansas, Michigan, Missouri, Virginia, and Washington State are choosing candidates today for the November elections. They include congressional races. In Michigan and Kansas, voters are selecting Republican and Democratic nominees to replace their outgoing governors. This is NPR News from Washington. Iran insists it's not holding direct talks with the U.S. about ending the war and addressing President Trump's concerns about Tehran's nuclear program. Iran says it is speaking with Oman. At the White House yesterday, Trump said Iran has one last chance to avoid an escalation of American airstrikes in the Middle East. Millions of people in Iraq have been visiting the holy site of Karbala to commemorate what's known as the defining event in Shia history, the Battle of Karbala and the killing of Imam Hussein in the year 680. NPR's Jane Arap says many people walked for days to reach the holy shrines.
14: This is outside the Imam Abbas Shrine, and there are people in processions, a lot of young men chanting about the killing of Imam Hussein 1,400 years ago, and more modern references, an Iraqi and an Iranian flag tied together. This commemoration has taken on even greater significance with the Iran war going on. Many Shia see the killing by the United States of Supreme Leader Ayatollah Ali Khamenei as yet another injustice in the history of Shia Islam. Jane Arap, NPR News, Karbala, Iraq.
12: The Dow added more than 1% yesterday to close at a record high of 53,178. I'm Dave Mattingly in Washington.
15: A new book based on interviews with dozens of high-level government officials and scientists envisions what happens if a biological weapon escapes containment accidentally or deliberately. 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
5: It's Morning Edition from NPR News. I'm Steve Inskeep in Washington, D.C.
2: And I'm A. Martinez in Culver City, California. Federal prosecutors have dropped charges against three people accused of damaging the Lincoln Memorial Reflecting Pool. They blame President Trump's hand-picked contractor instead. A rare pushback from his own administration, as NPR's Rachel Kriesman reports.
21: It was 1 month ago when Jeanine Pirro, the U.S. attorney for the District of Columbia, held a press conference about the reflecting pool. She announced that a grand jury had indicted former Olympian David Hearn on a felony property destruction charge.
22: The evidence shows, we will prove beyond a reasonable doubt, that Hearn willfully destroyed property at the Lincoln Memorial Reflecting Pool.
21: Hearn says he simply reached into the pool to touch a floating piece of the new $14 million lining. He pleaded not guilty and was scheduled for trial in September. And then, on Friday, Pirro asked a judge to drop the charge. In a 20-page court filing, Pirro said new evidence from the Department of the Interior shows that the peeling paint was the result of a, quote, botched installation.
23: Their own experts and even the Department of Interior have concluded that no one damaged the reflecting pool.
21: That's attorney Alan Dale. He represents one of the other three people arrested for vandalism. All pleaded not guilty.
23: They're all charged with doing about the same thing, putting their hand in the reflecting pool.
21: By Monday, all three of their misdemeanor charges had been dropped. But their lawyers say the experience will stay with them. One of them said his client lost two jobs. Another described it as humiliating.
24: She's been fingerprinted, she's been photographed, she's a mugshot, she's in the FBI database.
21: Lawyer Jameson Kohler said his client, a local veterinarian, had simply picked up floating paint pieces along with some litter.
24: This is the President of the United States saying these people will be punished. These people are going to jail for a long time. She's horrified and petrified.
21: Trump said Monday he was really disappointed in Pirro, whom he picked for the job.
25: She folded like an umbrella. And people get away with things. It's a disgrace.
21: Trump continued to blame vandals for the damage, but he also found fault with the company.
25: The contractor. But the contractor was rushing. We wanted to get it open for July 4th, and we got it done.
21: Algae and peeling paint caused problems immediately after the pool was refilled. It was drained again after the 4th of July, and it sits empty and fenced off today. Rachel Treisman, NPR News.
5: Elliot Williams has been listening with us. He is a legal analyst and former federal prosecutor. Welcome back.
26: Hey, good to talk to you, Steve.
5: Good morning. If you were still acting as a prosecutor, could you have made the case for vandalism here?
26: I absolutely could not, Steve. And quite frankly, if I tried, I'd be risking my law license, to be honest, because I would be making claims in court that are not supported by fact or law. Look, the standard for vandalism in the District of Columbia is maliciously injuring, breaking, or destroying personal, private or public property. And nowhere in any of the president's claims of vandalism was that evidence established, other than simply saying that it was that this damage was caused by vandals. Nowhere, not once, did anyone credibly pin on Mr. Hearn or any of these three people this idea that they'd committed acts of vandalism. And these were just useless junk prosecutions.
5: I feel that you've identified something that's really important in our political discourse, just to note so that people are aware of it, can notice when it happens. You're telling me that there was no evidence, but the president applied a label to someone, vandal, and just said it again and again and again.
26: That's a really important point here. And I want to be clear, vandalism of federal property or monuments is a very serious thing. People should go to jail if they do it. But we don't live in a world of just ideas or feelings. We live in a world of laws. And if a prosecutor is going to come forward with a serious allegation that someone has done or engaged in an act like this, prosecutors need to, under the law, come forward with where that evidence is of that person's criminal intent to commit that act. And nowhere was that ever said, and certainly not even from Jeanine Pirro at the time that she announced the charges.
5: Well, I'm glad you mentioned that she announced charges and then withdrew them, because she seems in recent days to have done what you would want a prosecutor to do, which is follow the evidence as she sees it. But yeah. Why do you think that Pirro spoke so differently at the start, saying, for example, that David Hearn acted violently and forcefully?
26: I God knows, Steve, I don't know. And I don't think Jeanine Pirro should be let off the hook here. Of course, it is a good thing and legally and professionally the correct thing to have dropped these charges at the time she did now. But let's be clear, she should never have brought them in the first place. Now, at the time this all came out, I was out talking about this as well, making the point that if there is evidence, it certainly wasn't made public at the time, but maybe they have it. Maybe they could come forward with it and establish that it was the case. We've learned from reading this 20-page memo that she submitted that there never was. And quite frankly, that memorandum in which she lays out why they're dropping the charges is a masterclass in throwing your co-workers under the bus. They really take the investigators of this case to task, saying that they failed in any duty to really establish the circumstances of what happened when in this alleged act of vandalism that wasn't an act of vandalism.
5: Well, now, as we heard in Rachel's story there, President Trump is not happy, says he is not happy. Todd Blanche is the acting attorney general and the nominee to be permanently the attorney general. Is it the attorney general's job in a situation like this to stick up for the prosecutor?
26: That's an excellent question. To some extent, however, it's the attorney general's job to establish that his prosecutors are following facts and law and only bringing cases that are supported or supportable. Now, I will note that a case like this, a relatively small vandalism case in a local jurisdiction, probably isn't the sort that would bubble up to the attorney general.

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1: Yeah, or simply back off because of the fact, Mr. President, you are putting our prosecutors in a very dangerous position of having to stand up in public and substantiate charges that simply aren't supported in law.
2: How would you rate the credibility of the Justice Department overall at this moment?
1: It's really low, Steve. It's and it's not just with the public or anyone else. It's with judges and courts, which are increasingly finding that they don't trust the things the Justice Department are saying. Judges are starting to put this in rulings that they just simply can't believe what they're hearing as prosecutors stand up in court. And it's really heartbreaking.
2: Elliot Williams is a former Deputy Assistant Attorney General. Elliot, thanks so much.
1: Always great to talk to you, Steve. Take care.
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3: Data centers. Politicians who voted for them are losing their primaries. Gallup reports 7 in 10 Americans don't want them built where they live. What started as local planning disputes has become one of the most surprising political movements of 2026. Is this really about data centers or something bigger? Part 2 of our conversation about the data center boom. Next time on 1A.
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5: Redistributing wealth through things like taxation gets a lot of pushback in this country. So what would you think about a different approach to income inequality called pre-distribution?
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5: Pre-distribution, a novel idea on how to make all Americans better off. 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
8: The hit series Hacks broke the record for the most Emmy nominations for a comedy in a single year with its 5th and final season. 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
9: Cologne 75 is the incredible true story of 18-year-old promoter Vera Brandes as she defies impossible odds to orchestrate Keith Jarrett's legendary 1975 Cologne concert. 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
2: Good morning, I'm Steve Inskeep. A South Pacific island nation changed its name. This program is previously called the country Nauru, N-A-U-R-U. The 11,000 residents have altered Nauru to be now Aero, N-A-O-E-R-O. They're going back to the pronunciation in their native language and losing a pronunciation used by outsiders. People who live in a place get to decide how to say the place, which is why people live in Versailles, Kentucky. It's Morning Edition.
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2: And I'm Steve Inskeep. The news and gossip site TMZ has made a name for itself with big scoops on celebrity culture. Now, it's covering Capitol Hill. And NPR congressional correspondent Claudia Grisales is covering them.
12: You don't look like Pee Wee Herman, by the way.
13: That's TMZ's Charlie Cotton outside Reagan National Airport. He's chatting with Senator John Ossoff, touching on President Trump's jab, calling the Georgia Democrat Pinky Herman. Cotton, a native Australian, also wanted to hear more about Ossoff's ties to Australia through his mother.
14: You know, there is a laid-back culture, I think.
13: Cotton is one half of TMZ's new D.C. bureau. The other is Jacob Wasserman, who's reported for TMZ from L.A. and New York.
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1: You're listening to WJCT News 89.9 here in Jacksonville. I'm Stephen Ponson. Right now, it is 6:42. Coming up on Marketplace Morning Report, Wall Street is demanding a little more to finance America's future. How that could make borrowing more expensive for everyone. Coming up in 9 minutes on Marketplace Morning Report. All right, time for the traffic update here in Jacksonville in Northeast Florida. There's a crash on the East Beltway southbound at Butler Boulevard that's off to the right shoulder. Doesn't appear to be causing any slowdowns through that area. There are slowdowns on Butler Boulevard eastbound from Hodges Boulevard to San Pablo Road. Also on I-95 north on the ramp to 8th Street. And you've also got congestion on I-10 eastbound approaching Cassett Avenue.
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6: Good morning, May Martinez. 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Now, no one's allowed to check out the book anymore as it'll be displayed in their local history collection. 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
7: 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Learn more at lemelson.org.
0: 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I'm Steve Inskeep.
6: And I'm A. Martinez. The Democratic National Committee's report into how Democrats lost the 2024 election to Donald Trump, first released in May, was missing a key chapter. That's what the chapter's author told the New York Times. And the newspaper's national political correspondent, Shane Goldmacher, he is here now to discuss. So, Shane, what's actually in this missing chapter?
8: Yeah, so the report that the party released back in May, they said was a flawed report. And they were releasing it after months of pressure to just get out a document because there was these questions. What were you hiding by not releasing this chapter? And now the author said, even in that effort at transparency, what they've released doesn't actually release everything he turned in. And this so-called missing chapter has a few things. The number one is that it brings up Joe Biden's decision to run in the first place, which was sort of conspicuously absent from what the party had put out. And it labels this as probably the single point of failure for 2024 with a question mark, right? But raises this question. I think most notably, it goes after the role of political strategists leading the Democratic Party who have become, quote, generationally wealthy, and whether that wealth disconnects them from the needs of the voters whose votes the Democrats have needed. And the author, Paul Rivera, wrote that people trying to change that system, quote, keep banging their heads up against a system proven to be

0: inflexible, and self-enriching.
1: So Shane, all of what you just said is something I think everyone has been discussing for years and years openly. Why would all this be so sensitive?
0: Yeah, so what's interesting is not just what's in the chapter, but how it's come to be. So again, the party chairman, Ken Martin, had said at the beginning of last year when he got the job, we need to look back and figure out what went wrong in 2024 to make sure we never make those mistakes again as a Democratic Party. And then at the end of last year, he said, actually, we've started winning all these elections. We're not going to release a report. And there was these months of pressure that built up. And so he put out this draft report saying, we never finished this. We disavowed this document. But like, here's what we have, so you know we're not hiding anything. And so he says he, in fact, never got this chapter from the author. And it's really a twisted tale where the author says he handed it to him in a printed binder. The chairman says he didn't get it. And the whole thing is both about the contents and about this remarkable breach between the head of the Democratic Party in America and the guy he had empowered and entrusted to write this report.
1: And Martin and Rivera are the only ones that really know what went down between them, right? Because...
0: Yes, so much of this took place just between the two of them. It gets into the deleting policies of the Democratic National Committee's email, which for security purposes are gone every 30 days. And so it comes down to the story that this guy turned in this chapter and he provided a copy to me that was dated from that date 6 months ago. And the party chairman says he never saw it. And other officials said they never got anything along these lines by email either.
1: Not too much time to go before the midterm, Shane. Do you expect Ken Martin to be replaced before then?
0: You know, he's faced a lot of pressure, chiefly because the Democratic Party has such a financial gap to the Republicans. But right now, he continues to make support of the one group that he most needs, which is the Democratic National Committee. But the big test is going to come from donors and whether they give enough money for the party to compete with the Republicans.
1: That's Shane Goldmacher of the New York Times. Shane, thanks a lot.
0: Thank you.
1: This is Morning Edition from NPR News. I'm A. Martinez.
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3: 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This is WJCT News, 89.9 here in Jacksonville. Thank you so much for listening to Morning Edition. Right now, it is 6:49. I'm Stephen Ponson. Coming up tonight on Jax PBS, Friends Forever. Astronauts living aboard the International Space Station face the emotional realities of isolation. And when war breaks out on Earth, the future of international cooperation in space is thrown into question. Watch Once Upon a Time in Space tonight at 9 on Jax PBS. And open the PBS video app to watch on demand. All clear on the radar right now here in Northeast Florida. Temperatures in the mid-70s. Isolated showers and storms along the I-95 corridor and closer to the coast are possible this afternoon and evening. Temperatures will eventually reach the upper 80s to lower 90s. We do have the chance for isolated showers and storms in the afternoon through the weekend. Tomorrow, the best chance for rain looks to be for areas west of I-95. Then Thursday, showers will be greater well inland.
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5: 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August 4th, 1972, the movie Superfly is released, along with a soundtrack by Curtis Mayfield that becomes a soul music landmark album.

0: Terrell Hogan Law.
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2: This race, we'll look into that coming up in about 9 minutes on Marketplace Morning Report. An update on the roadways here in Jacksonville this morning. You've got congestion on I-10 eastbound from before Lane Avenue to before McDuff Avenue, and also on Butler Boulevard eastbound from before Hodges Boulevard to San Pablo Road. And finally, on the East Beltway southbound, you've got slowdowns that start before you get to Monument Road and then ease up around St. John's Bluff.
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5: Good morning, I'm Steve Inskeep. A South Pacific island nation changed its name. This program is previously called the country Nauru, N-A-U-R-U. The 11,000 residents have altered Nauru to be now Aero, N-A-O-E-R-O. They're going back to the pronunciation in their native language and losing a pronunciation used by outsiders. People who live in a place get to decide how to say the place, which is why people live in Versailles, Kentucky. It's Morning Edition.
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7: It's Morning Edition from NPR News. I'm A. Martinez.
5: And I'm Steve Inskeep. The news and gossip site TMZ has made a name for itself with big scoops on celebrity culture. Now, it's covering Capitol Hill. And NPR congressional correspondent Claudia Grisales is covering them.
8: You don't look like Pee Wee Herman, by the way.
9: That's TMZ's Charlie Cotton outside Reagan National Airport. He's chatting with Senator John Ossoff, touching on President Trump's jab, calling the Georgia Democrat Pinky Herman. Cotton, a native Australian, also wanted to hear more about Ossoff's ties to Australia through his mother.
10: You know, there is a laid-back culture, I think.
9: Cotton is one half of TMZ's new D.C. bureau. The other is Jacob Wasserman, who's reported for TMZ from L.A. and New York.
11: What me and Charlie are trying to do is we need to take a step back. And while it's great to get into the importance of social and political issues, we want to understand who these people are.
9: This year, TMZ sparked interest after posting photos of vacationing lawmakers during a partial government shutdown. By April, TMZ, D.C. was born. Now, Wasserman and Cotton work a grueling schedule to cover Congress through a different lens.
12: This place is kind of like a reality show, so we just want to capture some of the natural entertainment.
9: No topic is off limits, and some is a dramatic departure from traditional Capitol Hill reporting. In one recent viral segment, the duo argued that stuffy straight guys were ruining the D.C. dating scene. Cotton said they got an enormous response from Hill staffers and some lawmakers, too.
12: Of all the clips we've shot, and we've shot like some important people, we've never received a response like we did for that.
9: But not everyone is keen to talk. That includes Senate Democratic leader Chuck Schumer. He declined to answer Wasserman's question about a mysterious sound heard during a recent speech.
13: Senator Jacob with TMZ, did you fart yesterday on the Senate floor?
9: Ultimately, TMZ.

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1: And you are listening to WJCT News 89.9 in Jacksonville. Thank you so much for tuning in to Morning Edition here. Right now it is 8:42. I'm Stephen Ponson. Coming up on Marketplace Morning Report in about 9 minutes, Wall Street is demanding a little more to finance America's future. How that could make borrowing more expensive for everyone. That'll be coming up on Marketplace Morning Report. One final check of the roads this morning here in Northeast Florida, and there is a crash on the ramp to Atlantic Boulevard from I-95 South in the downtown area that's off to the left shoulder. Doesn't appear to be causing any slowdowns this hour.

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4: A new play tells of the uproar over then 20-year-old Jamie Wyeth's portrait of JFK. 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
7: Good morning, I'm A. Martinez. 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Now, no one's allowed to check out the book anymore as it'll be displayed in their local history collection. It's Morning Edition.
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7: And I'm A. Martinez. The Democratic National Committee's report into how Democrats lost the 2024 election to Donald Trump, first released in May, was missing a key chapter. That's what the chapter's author told the New York Times. And the newspaper's national political correspondent, Shane Goldmacher, is here now to discuss. So, Shane, what's actually in this missing chapter?
10: Yeah, so the report that the party released back in May, they said was a flawed report. And they were releasing it after months of pressure to just get out a document because there was these questions. What were you hiding by not releasing this chapter? And now the author said, even in that effort at transparency, what they've released doesn't actually release everything he turned in. And this so-called missing chapter has a few things. The number one is that it brings up Joe Biden's decision to run in the first place, which was sort of conspicuously absent from what the party had put out. And it labels this as probably the single point of failure for 2024 with a question mark, right? But raises this question. I think most notably, it goes after the role of political strategists leading the Democratic Party who have become, quote, generationally wealthy, and whether that wealth disconnects them from the needs of the voters whose votes the Democrats have needed. And the author, Paul Rivera, wrote that people trying to change that system, quote, keep banging their heads up against a system proven to be inflexible and self-enriching.
7: So, Shane, all of what you just said is something I think everyone has been discussing for years and years openly. Why would all this be so sensitive?
10: Yeah, so what's interesting is not just what's in the chapter, but how it's come to be. So, again, the party chairman, Ken Martin, had said at the beginning of last year when he got the job, we need to look back and figure out what went wrong in 2024 to make sure we never make those mistakes again as a Democratic Party. And then at the end of last year, he said, actually, we've started winning all these elections. We're not going to release a report. And there was these months of pressure that build up. And so he put out this draft report saying, we never finished this. We disavowed this document. But like, here's what we have. So, you know, we're not hiding anything. And so he says he, in fact, never got this chapter from the author. And it's really a twisted tale where the author says he handed it to him in a printed binder. The chairman says he didn't get it. And the whole thing is both about the contents and about this remarkable breach between the head of the Democratic Party in America and the guy he had empowered and entrusted to write this report.
7: And Martin and Rivera are the only ones that really know what went down between them, right? Because

0: 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Right now it's 8:49. Stick around for the next 11 minutes, because that's when First Coast Connect starts. And host Ann Schindler is here in studio with a preview of today's show. And from what it sounds like, it's going to be a good one.
1: Yeah, we're going to be talking medicine. We're going to be talking politics. We have our Dr. Joe Servin on this morning. We're going to be talking, among other things, about the fact that marijuana is now more used than alcohol or cigarettes on a daily basis. Kind of a surprising rise, particularly since 2022. So we're going to talk about that. We're also going to be talking about the heat on Dr. Anthony Fauci at a recent Senate hearing. And we're going to meet the candidate, LaShonda Holloway, also known as LJ Holloway. She is running for Florida's 4th Congressional District. She is running for the 5th time.
0: All right, stick around. That's coming up on First Coast Connect starting at 9.
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August 4th, 1972, the movie Superfly is released, along with a soundtrack by Curtis Mayfield that becomes a soul music landmark album.

0: It's primary day in several states after months of ads and tens of millions of dollars in political spending. A check-in on how money is flowing this campaign season.
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0: From Marketplace in Washington, I'm Kimberly Adams. Seven states are set to hold primary elections this week. Polls open today in Washington, Kansas, Virginia, Missouri, and Michigan, where spending has poured into the primary. Brendan Glavin is the director of Insights at Open Secrets, which tracks money in politics. He says outside groups spent about $75 million in the Michigan primary. One race has drawn particular attention, the Democratic Senate primary, where U.S.-Israel relations have become a source of tension.
2: You know, the United Democracy Project, plus some other groups affiliated with AIPAC, have been big, big spenders all year. But with this race in particular, it's a real hot button issue, and that's been driving a lot of the spending.
0: More broadly, in races across the nation so far this campaign season, Glavin says Democratic candidates have generally raised more, while Republican Party committees currently have more money available to help their candidates. Another major factor, President Trump's Political Action Committee.
2: The big X factor is Donald Trump's, the MAGA Inc. super PAC has $400 million in the bank, and that money is all available to be spent on these elections.
0: He says Democrats don't have a counterpart to that right now. This is the first major election cycle since the Supreme Court struck down federal limits on coordinated campaign spending at the end of June. But Glavin says it's still too early to know how much that decision will affect fundraising. Next week, Connecticut, Minnesota, Vermont, and Wisconsin hold their primaries. We'll keep an eye on those races as well. Let's do the numbers. The FTSE in London is up 0.3%. Dow, S&P, and NASDAQ futures are up in the 0.4% to 1.3% range, with the Dow future up 694 points. The 10-year Treasury yield is down at 4.66%. Oil prices are down this morning, with Brent crude trading at $81.91 a barrel.
1: 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Horizon3.ai.
0: When the Trump administration made massive cuts to the federal workforce, remember DOGE, Maryland, which is right next to us here in D.C., was hit hard. It lost close to 25,000 federal jobs last year, more than any other state. To help out their neighbors, some Marylanders have formed a kind of club where the goal is to redistribute money. Marketplace's Stephanie Hughes reports.
3: Last spring, Finnan Adamson was job hunting in Baltimore. He had recently graduated with a master's from the School of Public Health at Johns Hopkins, but there wasn't a lot doing in public health at the time.
4: You know, with the big cuts to public health agencies, there were a lot of out-of-work public health professionals who were, you know, more qualified than me for a lot of the jobs I was interested in.
3: Then Adamson learned about a new kind of club where another member would give him some money each month, $180 or so, while he didn't have any.
4: It was like a small relief valve to get some money for groceries, mostly.
3: Adamson had become a member of the Community Guaranteed Income Club. It was started last year by his friend, Alex Zhu, another Marylander, who was inspired by the concept of universal basic income.
5: We've been running for over a year now, and we have helped redistribute over $20,000.
3: The club's 54 members each self-report their monthly income, subtract taxes and student loan payments, and then the club uses a formula to redistribute the money.
5: We calculate the average, and the people who make above the average send money to the people who make below the average, and we tell them who to send to.
3: Right now, the member with the highest income makes about $10,000 a month post-tax. That person's sending out $700, split between multiple people. Members with no money coming in each get about $200 a month. And some have incomes that vary. That includes singer Elisheva Prant. Here she is performing at an event in D.C. this spring. Mutt gets paid for about half of her performance gigs. This one, for example, was unpaid. She also works as a teacher.
6: My voice teaching is pretty consistent, but my performance work is not.
3: In months where she has more performance gigs lined up, Pratt usually gives money, about $80 or so. And when she doesn't, she gets it, up to $100.
6: It's just been a little bit more of a cushion. That money I like intend to go toward groceries.
3: Most UBI programs have been experimental, but a more consistent income is one of the main benefits, says Stacia West, a professor at the University of Tennessee.
7: When that income volatility is smoothed, we often see reductions in things like anxiety and depression.
3: One of West's studies found people also had more time and energy to look for jobs. And in Baltimore, some club members found jobs and turned from being receivers to givers. That includes Finn and Adamson, who found work last summer.
4: I have enough money to live, and it feels good to like give back to some friends.
3: However, he's planning to leave the club. He thinks the $180 he's giving each month could go farther if he gives it to someone in a less wealthy country. Also, as the club's grown, he doesn't know as many of the people he's helping out.
4: So I do want to be able to like give to friends who I know who are struggling.
3: Other members have left for different reasons, and this does create a challenge for the club. Right now, there's a wait list to join for people who make less money, and a constant hunt for people who can give it. In Baltimore, I'm Stephanie Hughes for Marketplace.
0: And the biggest names in AI are headed to the White House today. Meta, Anthropic, OpenAI, and Google will meet with officials to discuss the government safety testing their most advanced AI models. This comes days after Anthropic admitted its AI breached three more private companies during testing. The White House has not provided details on how the tests will be conducted or how results will be reported. Our producers are Emma Condon, Tamar Fagan, Ashley Rodriguez, Ariana Rosas, and Erica Soderstrom. Our senior producer is Alex Schroeder, and our supervising senior producer is Meredith Gerritsen-Morby. In Washington, I'm Kimberly Adams with the Marketplace Morning Report. From APM, American Public Media.
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10: Good morning and welcome to First Coast Connect. I'm Ann Schindler. Today, Democratic District 4 contender LJ Holloway explains why she's running for Congress for a fifth time. We ask the candidate about recent positive polling and her hope to ultimately unseat Republican incumbent Aaron Bean. Then, how the medical community is reacting to political pressure and even threats of prison directed at the medical face of the COVID pandemic, Dr. Anthony Fauci. We discuss that and an expansion of medically assisted death in our monthly house call with Dr. Joe Servin. And as always, we welcome you to join our conversation. You can reach us on air by calling 904-549-2937. You can email firstcoastconnect@wjct.org, or you can go to firstcoastconnect.org to find all the ways to connect with us. Stick around. We'll be back right after the news.
11: Live from NPR News in New York City, I'm Dwahli Saikautau. The control of Congress could rest in the outcome of primaries taking place in five states today. A tense and closely watched race is in Michigan, where four-term Congresswoman Haley Stevens, a moderate, faces progressive candidate Abdul El-Sayed, a former healthcare director. Both are hoping to reclaim the chamber for Democrats. NPR congressional reporter Sam Greenglass says he's also watching other competitive House seats.
12: It is also primary day in Kansas, Missouri, Washington, and Virginia. One race I'm watching is in the St. Louis area, where former Congresswoman Cori Bush is challenging Representative Wesley Bell from the left. Another test of how much an anti-establishment mood is powering this political moment.
11: NPR congressional reporter Sam Greenglass in Michigan. Authorities in Spokane, Washington have arrested a man suspected of arson in connection with one of three wildfires burning in and around the city. NPR's Kirk Sigler reports the blazes have burned hundreds of homes and displaced more than 60,000 people.
13: The Spokane County Sheriff's Office has arrested a suspect in connection with its investigation into the Old Trails Fire, the most destructive wildfire of the three burning in and around this eastern Washington city. Authorities say 37-year-old Aaron Farinacci, a convicted felon, was arrested at his home here without incident and is being charged with arson in the first degree. All three wildfires have displaced tens of thousands of people since last weekend and forced the evacuation of businesses, the VA hospital, and other healthcare facilities. Firefighters are trying to take advantage of a brief reprieve in the winds before another heat wave is forecast to arrive midweek. Kirk Sigler, NPR News, Spokane.
11: Federal prosecutors have dropped charges against three more people accused of damaging the Lincoln Memorial reflecting pool. NPR's Rachel Treisman reports.
14: The Trump administration has long accused vandals of damaging the pool's liner, but the U.S. Attorney's Office for D.C. moved Friday to dismiss the case against a former Olympian who was indicted last month. Prosecutors said new evidence points to a rushed paint job. Then they dropped misdemeanor charges against three other people. Attorney Alan Dale represents one of them.
15: They're all charged with doing about the same thing, putting their hand in the reflecting pool. So how would you dismiss against one and not against all?
14: President Trump has since pushed back on prosecutors' assessment, continuing to blame vandalism. Rachel Treisman, NPR News.
11: The weekend rush of some 50 to 60,000 migrants from Morocco to the Spanish territory of Ceuta, which led to more than 70 dead, apparently began after false viral Instagram and other social media posts suggesting the border was opening up. This is NPR News from New York City.
16: Good morning. You're listening to WJCT News 89.9 in Jacksonville. I'm Stephen Ponson. It is 9:04. As St. Johns County students prepare to head back to the classroom on Monday, the school district says it still needs about 70 school bus drivers. Superintendent Brennan Asplin told news partners at News 4 Jax they operate 325 school buses to handle the current students, but only have 275 drivers available. That means some drivers are doing double or even triple runs.
17: Hopefully we'll have more drivers apply and move forward. We have a great bonus, a signing bonus of $5,000. And then we have the referendum that the community voted upon to retain our bus drivers, which we have retained. We're just continuing to grow. You know, we just opened up two more schools. And so we're always looking for drivers.
16: About 40 double runs are currently made across the district's estimated 3,600 bus stops. Asplin says families should expect some delays, particularly in the first couple of weeks of school. And you should also expect some delays if you're trying to get into downtown Jacksonville this hour. A crash on I-95 North at Emerson Street has a right lane blocked. Showers and storms today are possible this afternoon and evening here in the Northeast Florida area. The best chance for rain is going to be along the I-95 corridor and for areas to the east. Highs will return to the upper 80s to lower 90s. Shower activity will dissipate after sunset. A few showers could linger around along the I-95 corridor. Overnight, lows will be in the upper 60s to the mid 70s.
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10: A perennial congressional candidate hoping the fifth time's the charm. Welcome to First Coast Connect. I'm Ann Schindler. Today, after positive recent polling and a high-profile endorsement, congressional candidate LaShonda L.J. Holloway is hoping to make it past her party's primary to take on the District 4 seat's Republican incumbent. Later in the program, politics infected medicine, from the Senate grilling of Anthony Fauci to concerns about who's getting special access to an anti-obesity drug. But first, we're joined by LaShonda L.J. Holloway, professional mediator, healthcare advocate, and Democratic candidate for Florida's 4th Congressional District seat. LaShonda Holloway, thanks for being here.
20: Thank you for having me, Ann.
10: So if you have a question for the candidate, as a listener, you can join the conversation on air by calling 904-549-2937, or you can email firstcoastconnect@wjct.org. We are already getting some phone calls in. But I want to start with the obvious, because you have been on this program before. You ran for Congress in 2016, then again in 2020, 2022, 2024. What keeps you from giving up?
20: Well, essentially, the problems have not changed, so I am running until we have adequate representation. As you may or may not know, in the 4th Congressional District, not only did the number change, but the map has changed 3 times. So I've run 4 times in 3 different maps. And, you know, people kind of lose sight of that fact. So it's not like I've had the same candidate or had the same map. I've run in 3 different maps 4 times.
10: Yeah, and that's due to redistricting. But you have run against this current incumbent twice.
20: Yes.
10: And you've made it past the primary. You had success in the past in winning your party's nomination and making it to the December race. But in the races against Aaron Bean, the incumbent, it has been a wide margin.
20: Well, I guess, you know, it determines what you call consider wide, because every time I run, I come up. The first time I ran against him, remember, it was a newly gerrymandered district, and I earned 101,000 votes. And the second time I ran against him, I earned 165,912 votes. So that's a 15 percentage point jump. And every time I run, I come up 15 percentage points. And all we need in order to win is 7% of the people who vote for Aaron Bean to vote for L.J. Holloway to win this election. And so I'm very excited about the fact that many of the people who I talk to in Nassau County, from Hilliard all the way down to American Beach, look, they are upset with the votes that Aaron Bean has made. And you've seen it around the country, that I do believe that it will be a blue wave. And we also know that this district is 63% black. And because it is 63% black, a third of the NPA voters are also black.
10: So the numbers that I'm seeing for the demographics of that district don't necessarily accord to that. I've seen that the district is 52% white and 31% black, 9% Hispanic.
20: So I think you're talking about the Democrats in the district, but the district as a whole is 63% black.
10: No, that was the district that I was searching, District 4 demographics. But
20: is your source the United States Census?
10: It was a data site drawn from the census. It said that it has 797,000 residents, 52% white, with a median household income of $76,000.
20: And so that's the median. However, the average is $36,000. So it's a very poor district. And look, I mean, I won't go back and forth between our different sources, but the reality is the district is pretty much overwhelmingly minority.
10: So this district is also known to be a strong Republican, a stronghold. And you know, you said that you have jumped in terms of the votes that you've gotten in the last few elections, and that is true. It does appear that you're making gains. But in the last race you had against Aaron Bean, he really outperformed his party registration. He got 57% of the vote, even though the Republican Party represents only 41% of voters there. And so, you know, he comes in with a track record of pretty large success and a lot of money.
20: Absolutely. And so I had less than $32,000, and he had a pack of $4.5 million. So to earn 165,912 votes, look, and he only garnered 57% and I garnered 43%. You see where I'm saying that 7% with no money. We were able to do that, giving my work ethic and giving the name recognition and my continuous work throughout the district. We are gaining traction. I don't know. You've seen the polls where I'm up 30%. And I do believe that our message resonates with the people. I do believe that his votes against Medicare, his votes for the One Big Beautiful Bill and the like, I think are making him more and more unpopular in the district. And of course, people know my work. They see me in community. They know my name. And I do believe that we will raise our right hand on January 3rd to represent the people of the 4th Congressional District.
0: And you're right. This recent polling by the Tyson Group showed that you were ahead of your Democratic opponent, Michael Kerwin, by 31 points. That is a Republican polling group, but it did show a significant level of support for you. We've had Michael Kerwin on the he's going to be on the program August 13th. We've also had his opponent, Britt Robinson, who's a Democratic Socialist, on the program. And we have reached out to the incumbent multiple times to invite him on the program, but have not heard back. We are talking to candidate LJ Holloway. She's running for Congress. If you'd like to join our conversation, you can join us on air at 904-549-2937. We have a call from Faith on the north side. Good morning, Faith. Go ahead.
2: Good morning. I just wanted to say that this is my first time ever voting, and I have the privilege of being able to vote for Ms. Holloway. And I just wanted to say that I believe in her visions, and I know that she truly wants to make a difference in our society. And I know that's someone that we need today.
0: Thanks, Faith. Appreciate it. We have a call from Mike on the South Side. Good morning. Go ahead.
21: Yes, hello. Education, particularly elementary and secondary education, is very important to me, including early childhood education and the expansion of technical and trades education. How can you help improve education when you're in Congress?
20: Thank you for that question. Mike, there's a number of ways we can improve that. Well, you may or may not know that there have been a number of cuts to the Department of Education, but what Congress does is control the spending, and we can make sure that we bring those taxpayer dollars back to this district with by bringing funding to increase not only K-12 education, but also some to support the funding of some of the programs like trade. You know, like I know, look, everybody is not going to college. And in this climate, we need people who, one, understand HVAC. We need people who are good with woodworking. We need people who, look, who study cosmetology, because everyone cannot afford to go to college, knowing that Pell Grants have been cut. We also know that, look, this administration in particular is not pro-education. So we have to make sure we elect people in Congress who understand that people need not only a fair living wage, but they need to have the means, the knowledge, and the skills to earn a fair living wage, which is why I believe the Department of Education should have more legislation to fund education in K-12 to give people skills.
0: Thanks for that call, Mike. We also have an email from Brenda. She says, Aaron Bean votes along conservative party lines on tax and spending. Our district has faced severe housing affordability issues. We are still facing high prices and wages cannot keep up. What bill or policy would you introduce or support in your first 100 days to directly lower everyday living costs?
20: Well, thank you. I want to say that the federal minimum wage has not been increased since 2009. So that's one of the things we must do, is increase the minimum federal minimum wage. But we should also know that if we do not flip the House and we are not in the majority, it is so very important that we push the bipartisan 21st Century Road to Housing Act. The 21st Century Road to Housing Act does have provisions in it for money for first-time home buyers. And because of my experience working on Capitol Hill for Congresswoman Carrie Meek, who was on the Appropriations Committee, I still have relationships with people who are at HUD, and we need to make sure that we bring funding back to build more affordable housing. In Jacksonville alone, the median price of homes is $390,000. I'm going to say that again. The median price of homes is $390,000 in this district. And we also know that the median income of a household is, while it may be $76,000, the median earned income per capita per person is $36,000. And with that salary, a person cannot afford to own a home unless we build more affordable housing.
0: And so how would you pay for something like that? How would you pay for an increase in the federal minimum wage? We know that we are already enormously indebted. The deficit is growing and people have real concerns about the future of a lot of programs, including entitlements, including things like Social Security, long-term solvency. So how do you pay for something like an increase in the federal minimum wage?
20: Or
0: ensuring that people are getting a living wage.
20: Yes. So the first thing I would do is lift, when you call it an entitlement, and I will say that I've worked since I was 14, and I paid into Social Security, so I don't consider it an entitlement. But I do believe we should lift the cap off of Social Security. The cap is at $184,000 currently, and for those persons who make over $184,000, they should pay Social Security, and the rich needs to pay their fair share. I wouldn't say the rich, but everyone should pay their fair share. So look, if we if people pay into Social Security according to their earnings, then we can certainly fund Social Security. Moreover, I would propose that, you know, we have these data centers, and we know that data centers and the data and technology are not going away. I would propose that we do an impact fee on these data centers. That will help to fund.
0: But you wouldn't necessarily oppose or propose a moratorium on data centers?
20: I would propose a moratorium on data centers until we get the legal safeguards and the grids in place in order to protect not only our water and the electrical grids. I would say that we have to have the moratorium until we get that in place. But also, my job in Congress, I earned my law degree from the University of Florida, and I do believe that we need to have some legal guardrails in place to make sure that, you know, look, we pay impact fees for tires on our environment, so we can pay impact fees for data.
0: We've got a call from Brenda on the West Side. Good morning, Brenda. Go ahead.
1: Good morning, Ann, and good morning, LJ. You know, there's some buzz about, you know, who LJ is and who she supports. And I wanted the listeners to know that I had the opportunity to meet LJ last fall at the Soul Food Festival out in Green Cove Springs, and I did not know her before, but the first thing I recognized about LJ, and as I've gotten to know her a little bit over the last few months, LJ Holloway is for all people, and she is by far the best candidate to represent all people and to beat Aaron Bean. LJ has my vote.
20: Thank you.
0: Thanks, Brenda, for the call. We've got an email from Jim. This candidate has run many times. I admire her tenacity, but I have not heard anything that the candidate is doing differently that will change the outcome this time. Why does she think this time will be different?
20: Oh, thank you for that question. So I have done a lot differently this time, and I do something different every campaign cycle that I have run. I mean, you know, what's the adage, you know, what's the definition of insanity? Doing the same thing, expecting different results. I don't do the same thing. However, I don't make my strategy public. But as if you would look back at my record, you will see that every time I've come up, I've gone from against Aaron Bean alone, I've gone from 101,000 votes to 169,000 votes. And I don't do the same thing. And as evidenced by the increase or the poll that suggests I am 31 points ahead of my closest competitor, who, of course, has, you know, hundreds of thousands of dollars from developers. You know, look, and we are just grassroots. As a matter of fact, I am the only person in this race who has qualified by petition. And I believe that is because the people know me and I know the people. But more importantly, I know this district. I am from this district. I'm the fourth of six generations from Jacksonville. And I run because I love the people. You cannot serve the people if you don't love the people. And like I said, the system is broke. And we know that this district has been underrepresented for far too long. So I am running because the problems exist.
0: When it comes to qualifying via petition, not everybody outside the world of politics knows what that means. But candidates can either pay
20: $10,440. They paid the money. They pay $10,440.
0: In order to qualify to become a candidate on
20: exactly.
0: the ballot. Or you can
5: collect petitions.
20: You could collect signatures from valid signatures from registered voters. So it's not as easy as it sounds. However,
5: and you have to collect from a certain percentage of the district in order.
20: Of the district, mm-hmm. exactly.
5: And yes. So you had to collect about how many signatures?
20: We collected probably about 5,000 signatures mm-hmm. of valid signatures of registered voters. And I am very proud of that fact because not only did my opponents try and pay people to collect signatures, look, we did it by old-fashioned grassroots organizing, and we were able to qualify by petition and save $10,440.
5: All right.
20: And that is the kind of grassroots work that we would do in Washington for working-class people.
5: We've got a call from Juanita on the South Side. Good morning, Juanita. Go ahead.
6: Good morning. Thank you for taking my call. LJ, I'm very much aware of your community involvement as well as your family in the Jacksonville and Nassau County communities. And I love how you have a grassroots effort, and I support that. But my question is, you fought for the people of Florida's Congressional District 4 in the past, so how do we know that you will fight for us in Congress?
20: Well, one, I think, as the old folks say, the proof is in the pudding. Not only did I work on Capitol Hill for Congresswoman Carrie Meek, who was on the Appropriations Committee, I also worked for the United States Environmental Protection Agency in both the Reagan and the Clinton administrations. And with me today, I brought a few of the municipal regulations that I wrote when I served as director of Office of Documents and Administrative Issuances in the District of Columbia. Many people don't realize that D.C. is federal. So I have depth and breadth of federal experience, but I believe the people know the average person who runs, you never hear from them again. But you see me working in this community in season and out of season. You can Google my name and you will see that I show up at city council for budget meetings. You can Google my name and you will see me show up at the school board. I stand for the people, but most importantly, I stand against injustice. And I think that my work ethic since my childhood is evident. I have worked for a very long time and I am too old to go changing now.
5: Tell us a little bit about how you came to activism and how you came to politics. Just tell us a little bit about your own personal interest in the world of political involvement.
20: Well, it's in my DNA. I think people live what they learn. I started working on campaigns when I was 5 years old with my mother. My mother was very engaged, heavily involved. My mother integrated the Duval County Courthouse, Helen Holloway, and my grandmother integrated the pools, Jewel Holloway. And my grandfather and father were also very active. And so working on campaigns at 5 years old, I would lick the envelopes when they had to stuff envelopes back then. Now people like my opponent pay for text and billboards. But back in the day, you had to do it the old fashioned way and type a letter and put it in an envelope. And my mother would say, LaShonda, stop licking the envelope. Use that sponge. And as a kid, the envelope was sweet. I wanted to lick. And so I did. And it's just who I am. I cannot sit idly by and see people suffer and not do anything, knowing that it's within my capacity to do so.
5: Let's talk a little bit about foreign relations, because obviously this Congress is in the midst of a lot of discussions about where this country is in terms of its relationships over tariffs with, allies and non-allies. Also a war that has been costing a great deal and concerning a lot of people in Iran in terms of, exit strategy there. There is still a tremendous suffering in Gaza. What are your priorities when it comes to how this country is managing its relationships abroad?
20: I am so disheartened by this administration. First and foremost, we are in an unnecessary war with Iran, and we know that in the Obama administration, they had come up with an agreement. So we are probably going to be in this war longer than was originally stated. And I shouldn't say unbeknownst, but unbeknownst to the American people, every time there is a president with an R behind their name, we go to war. They make money when we go to war. And as a result, the people at home suffer. I believe we should take care of the people who are in these not so United States before we go intermeddling in issues where there are none. Secondly, our tariffs, we have to make sure that when we pay those corporations that had to pay billions. The president, of course, said that he would repay, the corporations, but corporations, of course, have registered billions in profit, and the people are the ones who pay the price. I say tariffs are a tax. Are a tax, not an attack, but our tax are really taxes, and the people are the ones who suffer. So not only am I against tariffs, I am against this unnecessary war. Congress has the power to declare war. He did not get the permission of Congress. And furthermore, when you ask about the Israel, about Israel conflict, I am vehemently against war. I abhor war. I believe in diplomacy, and I, am against genocide. I mean, we just point blank, we cannot continue to write a blank check to Netanyahu for war games.
0: We have a call from Chris in Arlington. Good morning, Chris. Go ahead.
4: Good morning. All right. So I've been really impressed with how active you've been, LJ. Our community deserves it. But for quite some time, we've kind of been in a housing crisis. I know that Congress has a lot of sway when it comes to housing. I was just wondering, what would you do to, not just help the renters, but also help the homeowners to where we don't have to have this heavy burden of cost for basic living. So how would you, when you're in Congress, help the average renter to be able to afford to live?
20: To help the average renter, to help the average renter be able to afford to live. That's why I kind of alluded to earlier that we should, one, not only increase the federal minimum wage, but we also need to start putting caps on corporations buying up homes in these marginalized communities. One of my opponents, the one with the most money, not only has developer roots, but he became, a millionaire, as a partner in a firm representing companies, like BlackRock, who have made it difficult for people to afford renting. And so I would, one, make sure that we introduce legislation to put a cap on the number of properties corporations can buy in these marginalized communities, because what they're doing is buying homes and raising the rents. They don't make repairs. And so renters need safeguards and they need protections. Congress should provide oversight. So I do believe that we can have some minimum regulations for oversight to keep these corporate greed from pricing working class people out of a place to stay. I know too many people who are now homeless. It used to be a time where you would just see a few people who were homeless, but now I know women and children who are homeless in this city because they've been priced out of renting. Just last week, I was in a community canvassing, and on the north side, on Lim Turner, there is a rental community owned by AMH, and AMH are charging those people $2,100 a month.
0: Wow. All right, we've got a call from Katie on the north side. Good morning, Katie. Go ahead.
7: Hi, good morning. Ms. Holloway, we've been researching your FEC filings, and it says that your occupation is lawyer. Can you clarify exactly what state you are barred in?
0: You said that it says that she's identified as a lawyer. Is that what you said?
20: And where do you see where I've written Where do you see that? I have a law degree, and I say that consistently, that I earned my law degree from the University of Florida, and Congress makes laws, and Congress is federal. So a state bar does not apply for a federal office. A state bar is for the state in which someone practices, but Congress is federal, and the District of Columbia is federal. And my FEC filings does not say at all lawyer. My FEC filings, and as a matter of fact, FEC filings is for your financials. It is not for your occupation. And I say consistently that I am an arbitrator and a mediator, and I've served on the Florida Board of Bar Examiners under the unlicensed practice of law in Florida. However, I am not licensed in Florida. I don't hold myself out as a lawyer in Florida. And because I have written the book Elections and Ethics, I hold myself to a very high standard and have written Elections and Ethics. So for all those reasons, ethically, I never say that I'm a lawyer. I always say I earned my law degree from the University of Florida. And that is the distinction. So the FEC filings does not say that. And for the record, look, you don't want someone to implement or use Florida law for a federal office. A federal office is the federal law. And I have the most experience in this race and the only person in the race with federal experience. So for the record, in the Supremacy Clause, you have federal, state, and local.
5: I'm not clear on the distinction that you're making there in terms of, like, what does the federal guideline matter when it comes to whether
20: you... It's the federal law. There's a difference between the federal law and state law.
5: I get that,
20: law.
5: But I mean, what does that have to do with you being a lawyer or not?
20: I don't know. She said my FEC filings said it, and I was like, I don't know, because that's not what it says on my FEC filings. And on the FEC filings, that's your financials. It shows how much money you've raised.
5: Would there be any distinction whether you could call yourself a lawyer at the federal level versus the state level?
20: No, yes, there is. I cannot hold my, in Florida, I cannot hold myself out. If I'm not licensed in Florida, I cannot hold myself out as a lawyer.
5: Because you've not taken and passed the bar.
20: Exactly, the Florida bar, right. Or if I lived in Georgia, I could not hold myself out as a lawyer in Georgia if I'm not licensed in Georgia.
5: But same in Washington, D.C., is that different?
20: Yes, it is, because it's federal.
5: Yes. And so is there not a bar that you would have to pass to be licensed as a lawyer in Washington, D.C.?
20: Yes, but this is not, I'm not running to practice. I'm running to represent the people. My knowledge is federal law. I have worked in all federal capacities. And that's why I always say I have the most federal experience. Congress is federal. You have, 45%,
5: just
20: 45% of the member, I'm clarifying, 45% of the members of Congress have a law degree, but 39% of them have never practiced.
5: Do you ever hold yourself out as a lawyer in Washington, D.C.?
20: I don't hold myself out as a lawyer. I do. I do say that I have a law degree in Washington, D.C., and I do hold myself out to have the legal education. I earned it from the University of Florida. And yes, I have held many jobs in many capacities, as evidenced by all of these regulations that I have here with me today. I've written 6 municipal regulations. So absolutely, yes, I have depth and breadth of federal experience, and the only one with federal experience in this race.
5: And I understand that experience exists, but is there not a floor? Is there not the equivalent of a bar that you would have to take in D.C. to represent as an attorney in Washington, D.C.?
20: Yes, you do.
5: And have you?
20: No, I'm not. I have not practiced law in D.C. However, like I said, I have federal experience and have served as, like I said, director. I've negotiated the largest deal in history at, the U.S. Customs. I can go on and on and on with the federal experience, but no, I have not. I earned my law degree from Florida. And when I graduated from law school, guess where I went? Straight to Washington, D.C. to work for Congresswoman Carrie Meek.
5: But you think it's appropriate to represent yourself as a lawyer in Washington, D.C., having not taken the bar exam?
20: I am a lawyer. Yes, I earned a law degree. I am a lawyer, yes. But okay. I am not a practicing lawyer.
5: Okay, very good. Good clarification. We have a call from Wells on the South Side. Wells, go ahead, please.
3: Go ahead, please.
8: Good morning, Ann. Thanks for taking my call. Good morning, Ms. Holloway. Question. Since we are in a class war, do you believe that we need to build a massive grassroots movement in order to bring about the change that needs to be made in America?
5: Thanks, Wells.
20: D- do I believe? I believe that we are building a massive grassroots area. We know that, look, 93% of Americans are working class. And look, I believe that this country was founded on work, founded by working people in protest. Go back to the Boston Tea Party. But the reality is, I think that's what we're seeing now, power of the people. We are seeing it across the country. And I do believe that we are building a movement. And I wholeheartedly believe that the government should be of the people, for the people, and by the people.
5: Well, we certainly appreciate you coming by today. LaShonda L.J. Holloway, the primary is August 18th. She is running as a Democrat in that race. You can find more information about our election coverage at firstcoastconnect.org. Ms. Holloway, thank you so much for being here.
20: Thank you. And again, to your listeners, I hope they would vote L.J. Holloway for a better day and would go to HollowayForCongress.com. And you can find me on all the socials. And early voting starts in Nassau County on Thursday, Duval County on Friday, and Clay County on Saturday. Again, for a better day, vote L.J. Holloway.
5: All right, up next, politics infecting medicine and AI in the doctor's office. We talk about that and recent medical headlines with our own Dr. Joe Servin.

0: Welcome back. I'm joined, as I am each month, by our own Dr. Joe Servin of the Saturday WJCT program. What's health got to do with it? Dr. Joe, thanks for stopping by.
1: It is always a pleasure here in the dog days of summer. August, it's crazy.
0: Still much to discuss in terms of health headlines. 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So let's start with a story that's in the headlines and not just in the medical community. This is Dr. Anthony Fauci, the medical face of the COVID pandemic, former head of the National Institute of Allergy and Infectious Diseases. Recently called to testify before a Senate committee, pleaded the fifth over 100 times, saying that he didn't want to incriminate himself in questions about the pandemic.
1: Yeah, I'll start off by saying I can't comment so much about pleading the fifth as a non-politician, a non-lawyer. But, you know, there's a part of me as a physician, when I look at him, there's a couple things that hits me. I mean, this is a man with an illustrious 50-year career. COVID is one chapter, and God, there's enough to disagree on COVID management. But, you know, when I think of him, I also think of this is HIV. This is the creator of PEPFAR. This is the
0: AIDS.
1: The global AIDS. This is someone who saved millions of lives. Love him or hate him, he's now a face, a symbol. And you can't, you know, as someone who went to Catholic school for years and years and years, as you know, the lives of saints and stuff like that. My goodness, when you look back down their roads, they have sometimes not the best decisions. And that may be the case here as well.
0: I want to listen to a little of that testimony and then talk to you about how the medical community writ large is receiving this.
2: Given Senator Paul's obvious obsession with calling for my prosecution, his repeated slanderous comments about me, and recently his publicly releasing my unredacted personal diary aimed at embarrassing and intimidating me, the only conclusion I can reach is that the sole reason he is calling me before this committee is to get me to say something, anything, that could vindicate his repeated public pledges that I end up, in his words, quote, behind bars.
0: So he is responding to Rand Paul, who is kind of running this investigation and this questioning that happened.
1: He's also a doctor.
0: As well. This idea of his private diary being released, I mean, it is being released because it was subpoenaed. There's a lot of question about, you know, how that is being interpreted by people who are in the medical community, but in public health in general. You know, I think there's concern that this kind of attention that is being given and the kind of harsh circumstances of it could impact people's overall trust of public health and their willingness to become part of the public health system.
1: What I'd say is at the end, this is one of those exercises which reminds me that public health, medicine in general, its main currency that allows it to function as best as it can, is trust. And this is goes at to the heart of the matter of, like, and you just brought it up, how if there's no trust, then you start not kind of listening to any advice, regardless who's in front of you or who's in the office. So from the medical world, yeah, some of the decisions that made, they're not happy with, and they have the same questions everyone else has. But it is scary when you are elevated to symbol of a really horrific moment. And, you know, whether you liked his decisions or not, this was someone making moment-to-moment decisions in the face of total uncertainty. And it just reminds us people are human too. Yeah, there's accountability that has to be made, but ultimately you still have to preserve that trust. Otherwise, the most important piece of this, and my understanding of where we should be looking at this, is how do we prepare for the next pandemic? And this doesn't, I haven't heard that piece of the puzzle at all. which is, where are we in terms of preparation? I mean, look at infectious disease issues. That's running our headlines weekly. That's not a good place for us to be right now. And that's really where we should be. How do we manage it the next time?
0: Sure. I mean, you see, too, the impacts of eroding trust in public health, whether it's vaccine resistance. But, you know, in places like Congo, where we're seeing this escalating Ebola crisis, in large part because people there are very mistrustful of public right. health workers. They think they might be there to, there's, you know, not superstitions, but suspicions that people are there to take their land or sometimes even harvest their organs. I mean, so there's a lot of misinformation preventing people from accessing healthcare. And in many cases, that proves fatal.

0: Terrell Hogan Law.
1: I'm Wayne Hogan. Arrive alive. One text or call can wreck it all. Let's end distracted driving.
0: More at TerrellHoganLaw.com.
2: Because they just feel it's like you're taking away the rights. It's almost like an echo of the same story, just playing out in real time with even worse consequences in that regard. It's a scary moment, but we need to get back to what do we do about the future.
3: I want to ask you about a different subject. This is marijuana versus alcohol. And this is a new study that I think is eye-opening for a lot of people. A federal survey showing that daily use of marijuana now has supplanted alcohol and cigarettes in terms of the frequency, 20 days or more a month. And that use up 21% just since 2022. So, first of all, what do we attribute this to, this enormous increase?
2: We have seen a complete, almost a fast track from like criminalization of marijuana and cannabis to suddenly going all the way to where we have now surpassed alcohol in pattern of use. People still use alcohol overall, rare, you know, on occasion, socially more than cannabis. But if you look at daily use,
3: okay,
2: that's where marijuana has now surpassed alcohol. As we all know, daily alcohol use isn't so great. When we get to daily use of cannabis, what this is telling us is that, number one, well, I ask a more philosophical question. What is it about our lives that makes us feel that we need to take a psychoactive substance daily just to get through the day? And why have we gotten to this point of just complete trust? Mind you, we're on the precipice of figuring out what happens when everyone is taking a new compound, if you will, and takes it to this level. And as I can tell you from our show, from our discussions, nothing done on a daily basis, not preserving moderation, is ever good for you.
3: Well, there's also this question of the intensity of marijuana,
2: right?
3: And it's been getting the extractions and everything more and more powerful.
2: Yeah.
3: So what you're having is instances perhaps of more addiction, people who've reported psychosis, people who've reported, you know, health, physical health impacts, vomiting, things that you didn't, I think, maybe 30 years ago or 20 years ago associate with smoking a joint, but nowadays has become something that in the formularies that people are ingesting it in various ways have become a lot more problematic for the medical world.
2: Yeah, so today's THC, today's cannabis, which, you know, any of the compounds that are involved, is very different from the things that we all smile about and think of the funny movies and things of that sort of the past. As you're pointing out, they're much more potent. They're a much more purified form of this. And as a result, this is an area we don't know what happens until it plays out. So yeah, you see in emergency rooms that things are occurring in which you see more of an addiction pattern than there ever used to be. There are some newer syndromes that we're picking up on that has to do with addictions to the very purified forms of these psychoactive compounds within the plant that we just didn't know. And so we're really at this moment that about to begin to understand what happens. There are some good positives related to the small amounts of these uses for certain medical conditions, but constant use is like just like an alcohol or anything. We're going to run into a problem and we're going to have to figure out how to manage that.
3: We're going to have to take a break and jump in a minute, but I want to start the conversation of aid and dying because New York has just started this. Now one of 13 states that's going to allow some sick patients to end their lives. It goes into effect tomorrow, but it follows a years-long push, and it's known as medical aid in dying. Just briefly tell us what that is.
2: So basically, this is going to a physician and asking for help in ending your life if you're terminally ill. So in New York, the law is written that if you have 6 months to live, have a terminal illness, have been seen by more than one physician who's confirming that you have a terminal illness, that they will allow

0: assuming the person is of sound mind and is okay in making this decision, for the physician to write a prescription for end of life so that the patient themselves can administer it themselves, typically pills or something along those lines. And that is only in that scenario where they are terminally ill, suffering, and are in a place that they feel that they want to make that decision.
1: So a lot of questions surrounding that, obviously, and an example that we've seen in Canada that we're going to talk to, but we're going to have to take a short break. We're talking to Mayo neurologist Dr. Joe Servin in our monthly house call. We'll be back just on the other side of the break.

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1: I'm Wayne Hogan. Even when we drive defensively, accidents can still happen. Do you know what to do next? There's more to it than you might think.
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7: Data centers. Politicians who voted for them are losing their primaries. 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Is this really about data centers or something bigger? Part 2 of our conversation about the data center boom. Next time on 1A.
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9: Welcome back to First Coast Connect. If you're just joining us, I'm talking to Dr. Joe Servin, host of the WJCT program and podcast. What's health got to do with it? He's here for his monthly house call. Right before the break, we started talking about this new New York aid and dying, medical aid and dying, it's known as MAID sometimes, law that is taking effect tomorrow. So there are some guidelines, Dr. Joe, you know, person can withdraw their request at any time. You know, they have to administer it themselves. There's a mandatory 5-day waiting period. So there's all of these guidelines around it. And yet the American Medical Association and the people who advocate for people with disabilities still opposed to it. Particular concern from people who advocate for people with disabilities about them being singled out for lethal prescriptions because of certain conditions that are part of their lives, as opposed to other people who would not necessarily be in that same position.
10: You know, I'll start. I know from the AMA's position, they, as an organization, they are against this overall. But they've added nuance into that language, meaning that at the end of the day, they realize that for doctors, for healthcare people, we are in the business of trying to alleviate suffering. And it's really, this is a question of how you go at it. And so it turns into an kind of almost like an ethical window for an individual physician who sees this, that this is the way that if, as long as it's legal in the state they're doing it, that this is the way that they are alleviating that suffering. Okay. That they would not view that as contrary to the code of ethics. On the other hand, I mean, someone else may view that very differently. And I think that's what's interesting about this is that the motivations on the medical side, and even I think the disability side too, they all want to alleviate suffering, but it's the manner that you go and do it. I'm hoping that what this debate does, it really triggers two things. Number one, the preventative element of this is advanced directives. Tell people what you want when you're alive, when you know what's going on. Lay that out so that there's not confusion. And you can make decisions if that's really where you want to go and it's possible. You can make the decision while you still can. The second thing is I hope people remember we have fantastic palliative care options that are available now that, you know, palliative care can, we did a show on this not too long ago, and it's something that can be done literally at the moment of diagnosis, not necessarily when you are at the end of an illness, but can be done very at the beginning to improve your quality of life. And I hope people take advantage of that, because this is more talking about like an aspect at the very end of almost palliative care decision making, as opposed to taking advantage of it way before to improve quality of life.
9: Yeah. And can often improve the experience for, you know, children and loved ones and things like that in some difficult times. You know, Canada has had to pull back. Yeah. They have expanded and sort of expanded on their own medical aid in dying laws. And they're now essentially continuing to ban psychiatric euthanasia. This is a very controversial topic because they, you know, had been moving towards implementing, allowing people with a disability, with a psychiatric disability of some kind, schizophrenia, chronic depression, to take advantage of this. And now they've essentially put that on ice, saying that that's not going to be acceptable.
10: Canada is an example of where we probably do not want to arrive at. I love Canada. I want to say they do great things in public health and, you know, health from birth to death. But their law has opened up the door. If you look at just the overall numbers of medical aid in dying, they not only allow for a physician to do to not just write a prescription, but to actively infuse. They allow for other providers, nurses and other folks to also do this. And you don't even have to be terminal per se. You just have to be in a debilitating, disabling situation. And the numbers of cases of people taking advantage of it has gone through the stratosphere. And that brings us the question, like, is that where we're supposed to be going? So I would just say, that approach, especially the one that you brought about psychiatric issues, that really needs to be looked at very carefully as we progress, because we have now lots of states that are doing this.
9: Super fast on the question of this drug Eli Lilly has created that is an obesity drug, anti-obesity drug. It is basically allowed for compassionate use, they're saying. But this grew out of controversy after it was reported by STAT that a single person had obtained access to this drug that is not FDA approved, a 79-year-old patient with obesity and sleep apnea. There was suspicion because of the level that this approval came that it was the president. The president's spokesperson initially declined to comment on whether it was after the article published said it wasn't him. But now there's this demand. Right. Why can't other people get this drug?
10: So this is one of those things. This drug is still in clinical trials. Compassionate use programs were, you know, they came out of the world of things like oncology. It got put on steroids with HIV, and it's a way of like when it's, there's no other options, let's try to get use of this drug because the risks are, they can't go up against the fact that there's almost certain death. It's hard to say that in an anti-obesity drug per se to get to that level. I guess you could find ways to make that argument, but wait for the trial.
9: Yeah, well, we'll have to leave it there. Dr. Joe Servin, host of What's Health Got to Do With It, thanks for being on the program today.
10: Always a pleasure.
9: All right, I'm Ann Schindler. 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

0: this path forward as you see it to building data centers, is it landing with them?
1: Certainly, there are folks all across the spectrum, and we know that there's going to be a lot of distrust around this issue. This isn't going to be something that suddenly persuades everybody tomorrow. That's what a political process is about. Let's actually get legislation out on the floor to have these public discussions. And let's also acknowledge what, you know, every utility and renewable energy expert knows about our grid right now, which is our deteriorating grid is costing all of us an enormous amount of money. It's been driving a lot of utility rate hikes, particularly in California, and it's the biggest obstacle to our green energy future. And so I think if we're able to demonstrate through legal protections that we can mandate investments in the grid, both to protect ratepayers and to protect our environment, there's an awful lot we can do to enable data center development and obviously protect the communities we need to protect.
0: It sounds to me, Congressman, as if there are a lot of questions that still need to be answered for communities around this issue, around data center development. With so many open questions, why aren't moratoria the right approach in this moment until those questions are answered?
1: Because regardless of what moratoria get enacted, AI is coming. And AI is certainly going to be developed in the United States and abroad. And increasingly, individuals and companies we all know are going to continue to use it at a faster and faster clip. This is infrastructure we all need. And the question is whether we are going to be crippled by our inability to build infrastructure, or we're going to step up to the challenge and actually ensure our local communities are protected while we build the infrastructure.
0: That accepts that AI adoption at a very large scale is inevitable. And I think when people hear that statement, they often feel, again, as if they are at the mercy of the technology rather than we, as citizens of this country, driving the way that technology is implemented into our lives.
1: Well, every individual consumer and in every individual business is driving that decision for themselves. And what they're overwhelmingly telling us, regardless of whatever our views are about AI, but what Americans are telling us is they want more AI. And so we need to address the fears, and those are very reasonable fears that people have, and we have to address them squarely. But if we simply decided to shut down the grid, not build the interstate highway system, et cetera, we obviously would have a very different economy. We need to be able to invest in infrastructure that is critically needed in our economy. At the same time, we address squarely the very reasonable concerns that all of our local communities have.
0: Well, that's Congressman Sam Liccardo from California's 16th District. Congressman, thank you for speaking with us.
1: Thanks so much, Jen.
0: And let's turn back now to Amy Harder, National Energy Correspondent for Axios, and Robinson Meyer, Executive Editor of Climate News Organization Heatmap. I quickly want to get both of your reactions to what we heard there, especially around this tension that the congressman points out. He says Americans say they want more AI, and yet there is this pushback for the infrastructure that would make that access possible. Amy?
2: I did find that an interesting comment. I think it's an open question whether the American population as a whole really wants AI, particularly at the level that we're getting it with some of these massive hyperscaler-sized data centers. Of course, I use AI every day. I bet Rob does, and maybe your team at NPR does as well, or maybe not. You're shaking your head. And so, you know, and this is an argument that I hear from the AI tech industry constantly. They say that we all use it. They say that our data centers are needed so you can call 911. Which is not true. The data centers that were being talked about today are for AI, not so we can call 911. They're trying to put it all into one basket because it's more politically palpable that way. But I do think there's an open question that about whether or not our population wants AI on a whole. I will also say that a lot of the AI applications that many of us are using are being achieved with the amount of data centers we have today. And so even if there was a national pause, we would still be doing a lot more on AI than we ever were before. And so it's not really all or nothing.
0: Robinson, I'm also curious to hear your thoughts about the money driving this conversation. The tech industry is pouring money into pushing for these data centers. What are you seeing there?
3: Well, I guess I would. So first of all, what we do know is that I think, first of all, the tech industry was a little taken by surprise by the scale of the pushback here. And I think they're only now starting to kind of rev up spending on PR campaigns, on ads, on, you know, public messaging to kind of get people to see the other side of this issue. We know the Data Center Coalition, which is a trade group in Washington, D.C., has just started an online campaign basically to get people to kind of see the other side of the data center issue. I do think, I mean, I think it's interesting because we also know that, like, for instance, voters seem to know where they stand on this. And so regardless of the amount of money, anti-data center candidates are winning elections. And so there can, I'm never quite sure where to come out because I think there's like a lot of, there's too much money in politics. And also, you know, no matter how much money there is in politics, the politicians on the popular side of the issue seem to win. I think where there's like an interesting side of this kind of question around data center build out, around public demand for AI, is that for a long time, the build out of data centers was running ahead of AI. There was like more data, there were more data centers being built than there was demand for AI. I think since the beginning of this year, we've seen that reversed. And there's now more demand for AI than there is necessarily capacity. And that is driving compute prices, as they say, up. I also think there's this very interesting divide that is between local policymakers and national policymakers, where local policymakers are very responsive to what voters want to do in their areas. And that makes sense. At the national scale, I think, you know, for instance, we know in just the internet browser Firefox, there were 271 bugs discovered by the Frontier Mythos model from Anthropic on just the first day it looked. And we only know that because Firefox is open sourced. We know there's AI models finding thousands of bugs across extremely important software. And I think for national policymakers, they go, we need to make sure that AI has the resources it has because we don't want there to be bugs in our software. That's like a big public safety issue because it's water software, it's electricity software, et cetera. And so there's this divide between local and national interests that I think no one knows how to play out yet.
0: Well, lots more to watch. That's Robinson Meyer, executive editor of Climate News. That's a news organization, or rather, executive editor of the Climate News Organization, Heatmap. Also with us, Amy Harder. She's national energy correspondent for Axios. Amy, Robinson, thanks to you both. Well, we also want to hear from you. How are you thinking about data centers and AI regulation or ways to make data centers work? You can reach us by text, voicemail, or email. 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Today's producer was Claire Muffson with help from Lauren Hamilton. 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I'm Jen White. We'll talk more soon.
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10: America is a very rich country full of mostly struggling people. The top 1% control more wealth than the bottom 90% of Americans, and digital technology is going to make that worse.
11: The innovations of digital capitalism are steadily disruptive and increasingly divorcing employment and income from productivity growth and wealth creation.
10: Usually taxation is the tool to redistribute some of that wealth, but taxes aren't politically popular. So now there's a new idea gaining steam, pre-distribution.
11: A social contract that responds to this dynamic would protect workers instead of jobs as tasks continually churn through innovation and foster an ownership share by all citizens in the wealth being generated by the robots that are displacing gainful employment.
10: I'm Meghna Chakrabarty. Today on Point, pre-distribution, a novel idea about how to make all Americans better off. Stay with us.
12: Live from NPR News in New York City, I'm Dwahali Saikautau. The Senate Judiciary Committee votes today to advance the nomination of Acting Attorney General and President Trump's former personal lawyer, Todd Blanche, to the full Senate for a final confirmation vote. Senator John Cornyn was one of the two holdout Republican senators who received written assurances to their demands over a controversial settlement fund between President Trump and the IRS.
13: We need a stabilizing force at the Department of Justice, and Mr. Blanche deserves the opportunity to provide that as opposed to continuing to serve in an acting capacity and as the Deputy Attorney General.
12: The controversial fund would have compensated Trump's political allies and possibly violent rioters who attacked police at the U.S. Capitol on January 6th. At a mass funeral in Gaza City today, Palestinian flags draped the bodies of more than 100 people killed by Israeli airstrikes nearly 3 years ago. A temporary truce allowed search crews to collect the remains from residential buildings that were flattened by warplanes in the Sabra neighborhood. Federal regulators have given the green light to Boeing's 737 MAX 7 jet. NPR's Joel Rose reports it's a big milestone for the aerospace giant after years of certification delays.
14: For many federal workers, this summer has been one of chaotic relocations. Some USDA workers were told to move into a building by August that was treated for bedbugs in May. But as of late July, officials hadn't said it was all clear yet. The new building for employees at the Consumer Financial Protection Bureau didn't have working Wi-Fi for weeks. Trump-appointed heads of these agencies say these moves were supposed to save money. But some employees are moving out of buildings that the government is still paying millions for. And two lawsuits say the moves haven't been authorized by Congress and violate federal law. Kiara Eisner, NPR News.
12: That story was about federal workers at more than six agencies being ordered by the Trump administration to move into new buildings. Here's Joel Rose.
15: The Federal Aviation Administration has approved the smallest version of Boeing's best-selling 737 MAX line after years of review. At one point, Boeing expected the 737 MAX 7 to be approved in 2022, but the company faced a more stringent certification process after two fatal crashes of the larger MAX 8 model. Boeing also had to fix a design flaw with the MAX's engine de-icing system. It's the latest sign that regulators have growing confidence in Boeing, which has worked to recover from a crisis of safety and quality. The plane maker is still seeking certification for the larger 737 MAX 10 model, which could come soon. Joel Rose, NPR News, Washington.
12: Oil prices climbed and global shares were mostly higher. 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
16: This is WJCT News, 89.9 in Jacksonville. Good morning, I'm Stephen Ponson. Right now it's 11:04. One of the last Ohio-class guided missile nuclear submarines came home to submarine base Kings Bay in southeast Georgia for the last time. The USS Georgia returned last week from its final deployment and officially headed for decommissioning on Friday at the submarine base in Camden County. According to the Naval Institute, the USS Georgia served in the Mediterranean and the Middle East, most recently as part of U.S. strikes in Iran. Its decommissioning reduced Kings Bay's submarine fleet from 8 to 7. Florida is looking to block undocumented students from attending the state's post-secondary career and technical education programs. The Department of Education is developing rules to adopt enrollment requirements that would make the programs only available to citizens or students lawfully in the U.S. Those programs include curriculum for HVAC certification, massage therapy, nursing assistants, and more. It's another step the state is taking to shut out undocumented students from the Florida educational system. Earlier this summer, the Board of Education approved a measure that would also prevent undocumented students from attending the state's 28 public colleges. A rule development workshop for the proposed enrollment requirements is scheduled for August 18th at 10 a.m. online. Right now here in northeast Florida, just some spotty isolated showers in parts of St. Johns County. Later on this afternoon, the best chance for rain will be along the I-95 corridor and for areas closer to the coast.
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20: This is On Point. I'm Meghna Chakrabarty, and I want to go back for a second to something that happened in a show we did last month. I was talking with On Point's money ladies, Michelle Singletary and Rana Faruhar, and Rana said something that really caught my attention. She was talking about the new Trump accounts. These are the new IRA-like accounts for U.S. citizen children born between 2025 and 2028.
21: That ain't going to close the wealth gap. That's not, you know, these kind of tweaks are not, they're, you know, admirable, but not helping fundamentally. And that's because we need a wholesale shift in how the economy works. We've got to go back to a better balance between labor and capital. I can talk more about how that could happen. One of the things I'll just say very quickly that I find is bubbling up now. It sounds kind of wonky, but it's going to be important. You'll hear more about it. Redistribution and pre-distribution.
20: Pre-distribution. Frankly, I'd never heard of that. Rana is a CNN global economic analyst and associate editor at the Financial Times. So I said, Rana, tell me more.
21: Pre-distribution is when we look at the wealth in our society in areas like, for example, the digital economy, artificial intelligence, which is, by the way, going to put inequality on steroids, already is. And we say, you know what? We can either allow 1% of the population to take all the gains, or we can say this is almost like it's sovereign wealth. It's like, it's mm-hmm. like oil. It's like a natural resource. We're going to redivide that pie.
20: I think I said right then and there, oh, that is so interesting. We're going to steal this idea and do a show on that. So here we are. And by the way, Rana, thank you so much for pointing my attention to pre-distribution. Now, taxation is the most recognizable form of redistributing wealth in an economy, particularly in a capitalist economy. But that redistribution happens after the money is earned, which makes taxes politically unpopular. So what exactly then is pre-distribution? How would it work? And could it work realistically in the U.S.? Well, we found the person who first coined the term. He's Jacob Hacker, professor of political science and co-director of the Ludwig Program in Public Sector Leadership at Yale Law School, and he joins us now. Professor Hacker, welcome to On Point.
1: Hi, Meghna. Thanks so much for having me on.
20: Okay. So can you tell me the genesis of the or the origin story of how you coined this phrase, pre-distribution?
1: Sure. And let me just start by giving you the very succinct definition, right? If redistribution is about redistributing the rewards of growth after the fact, pre-distribution is about making sure the rewards of growth are well distributed before government taxes and provides benefits. So it's about making markets work for the broad middle class rather than letting the market rip, produce massive inequality, and then trying to clean up afterward. And so the genesis of the idea goes back to a book I wrote with my longtime co-author, Paul Pearson, the first version of it came out in 2010, called Winner Take All Politics, How Washington Made the Rich Richer and Turned Its Back on the Middle Class. And at the time, this is, you know, more than 15 years ago, inequality was getting a lot worse, though we had no idea it would get as bad as it has gotten. And most people who were talking about it, particularly in economics, were thinking of it as a result of kind of growing gaps between people with a college degree and people without a college degree. And they would do these calculations that showed that, you know, tax cuts for the rich and spending on the poor and middle didn't do that much to affect the distribution of income, that most of this was occurring because people at the top were earning a lot more or getting a lot more from their capital income. And then they concluded, basically, well, government has nothing to do with this, right? This is just about the market distributing its rewards. And if we want to respond, we've got to figure out how to do more redistribution in a politically sustainable way. And we just thought that was just wrong as a matter of fact and pretty bad as a political and policy prescription too. And so as a matter of fact, right, every market is man-made. Every Yes. market is shaped by government. And if you look at what happened in the period where inequality rose, it was really about public policies shifting in ways that hurt the working class and help those at the top. And like just one obvious example, just to give you a sense of what we're thinking about, is like, you know, what about the collapse of unions, right? Which wasn't getting discussed very much at all. You know, this clearly was a huge part of what had happened. Or what about changes in the way corporations were governed? What about the deregulation of finance? I could go on. But, you know, so we concluded basically that a lot of this had to do with what we then called like market shaping policies. But later I sort of thought we need something a little bit better than market shaping. And so I was giving a talk in Oslo in 2011, and I used the term pre-distribution, and somehow it worked. People really found it evocative, and it ended up getting picked up by not just, you know, U.S. thinkers, but also by many in Europe as well.
20: Yeah, you know, Professor Hacker, I cannot help but to be sidetracked here a little bit because you, I think, offered a very accurate description of kind of the belief we have in or have had in this sort of the perfection of the idea of markets. Right?
1: Yeah.
20: Even though the evidence has been there from the start that markets are never these, you know, perfectly independent, sort of self-sentient organizations of people that naturally come to the best decisions or prices. I actually think this is one of the greatest sins of both the media and, forgive me for saying this, but economics professors.
1: Well, I'm not an economics professor, but I want to, in defense of economics professors, this was a particular view of markets that became dominant in the 1980s, and you can associate it with people like Milton Friedman. I mean, Friedman, right, famously said that you should do nothing to interfere with the market because the market was going to be efficient. Of course, you know, he believed in a few things, like central banks, especially if they were holding up asset prices for those at the top. And what you should do is use something like a negative income tax, right? Some kind of redistributive mechanism to then redistribute income if you were worried about that. And that, I think, actually got picked up really broadly as sort of the right way to do economics, the right way to do policy, and the right way to think about markets. But it was never a dominant view within the economics profession. As in political science, like most people were doing pretty narrow stuff that was pretty specialized and weren't really thinking about those big questions. And I'm happy to say that there's been a lot of rethinking of this, like a lot of the best research, which I can talk about later, that shows that the way the market operates is extremely distorted and basically rigging the game in favor of the rich.
20: Has been
1: done by economics.
20: Well, I have to say, I did not see this coming, that Jacob Hacker would run to the defense of Milton Friedman. But
1: not Milton Friedman, to be clear. I'm running to the defense of contemporary economists who recognize that this was a blinker view.
20: But to your point, though, about the centrality of the role of the government here, even if, and we could debate this, which we won't, I won't waste time on it, but even if the sort of perfect efficiency of the market view wasn't the dominant view in economics, it became the dominant view in the 1980s of the government, right? And therefore, it had of vastly overweighted importance. And I can't help it. Like, I just feel like for one second, I want to also say that whenever people talk about sort of free market economics, they love to quote, you know, the granddaddy of them all, Adam Smith. And I just pulled up some of my favorite Adam Smith quotes. Like, one of them is that we hear frequently about the sort of rational self-interest of people that make up a market. And, you know, Smith says, "It's not from the benevolence of the butcher, the brewer, or the baker that we expect our dinner, but from their regard to their own interest." Okay, but I think people don't read Smith deeply enough, because this is where it gets to actually the beginnings of the ideas of predistribution, because he also wrote that no society can be flourishing and happy, of which the far greater part of the members of that society are poor and miserable. And I think that's where we find ourselves now.
1: Absolutely. And that's a really astute commentary on Smith, because I think he's really profoundly misread. No, he said a lot. So you can find a lot of different, you can find support for almost anything you believe in Adam Smith's voluminous writings. But if you read Smith carefully, he believed really strongly that government had to play a very strong role. For example, he was, you know, hugely admiring of the British economy relative to some other economies because wages were high, because they had good public services and goods, because they had reasonable tax rates and so on. And there's a great quote from Smith that I think kind of sums up where we are today, where he says, I'm going to paraphrase, mm-hmm. "Men of the same trade seldom gather together for merriment or diversion. But when they do, the talk turns towards conspiracy against the public or some contrivance to raise prices." And so you just think of, like, you know, our broligarchs hanging out right now. They don't get together very often, but there is a lot of ways in which those at the top have rigged the market in their favor. And so talking about the sort of wonders of the free market is often just a way of cloaking the power of those at the top to shape the market. And that's, I think, the fundamental thing, where to the extent economics has made an error, it's that it often doesn't pay that much attention to power. Political science pays a lot of attention to power. Paul Pearson and I, when we wrote this book, were paying a lot of attention to power. It's the balance of power that really affects a lot, including the balance of labor and capital that was talked about at the outset. Capital is winning and labor is losing, not because there's some natural reason that markets have to reward capital to the degree they have, but because the market is shifted in favor of capital.
20: Right, because there's no such thing as a perfectly free market, that what governments decide to do or not do. I mean, that is truly the invisible hand.
1: Exactly.
20: or the visible hand.
1: Visible hand. Well, it's, you know, this point about it being invisible, I think this was a really important part of why predistribution was appealing, is that it put on the table something that I think people were just not grasping, that there was a lot happening before people, you know, received their earnings or their capital income that really mattered and wasn't being seen. And so those at the top were resentful that they had to pay taxes, as you said, and those who were getting public benefits didn't always feel like that was a great thing. Like, they, you know, would I rather have a good job or trade adjustment assistance? You know, I know the answer that most working class people would offer. And so it was kind of, it was creating this kind of distorted politics, right, where we were debating tiny programs of public assistance while letting unions decline and cutting taxes for the rich.
20: Well, Jacob Hacker joins us today. He is a professor of political science at Yale University, and he coined this term, pre-distribution, or co-coined it. Let me put it that way, Professor Hacker. So we're going to learn when we come back a lot more about functional examples of how pre-distribution currently is in effect in certain places around the world. So that's in just a moment. This is On Point.
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20: You're back with On Point. I'm Meghna Chakrabarty, and Jacob Hacker joins us today. He's a professor of political science at Yale University. And what, a decade and a half ago, he coined a term called pre-distribution, which right now looks like it's getting, well, another close look from really interesting parts of the country right now, perhaps even parts such as the Trump administration, or as Professor Hacker said a couple of minutes ago, the broligarchs of Silicon Valley. So, okay, Professor Hacker, even though I can spend quite a bit of time talking about economic theory, what I would love is some concrete examples. Give me one of your favorite examples of a program of pre-distribution that is in place right now. Where is it, and how does it work?
1: Great. So let me just start by saying you can think of the sort of process that produces distributional outcomes as involving either the production, right? So like education and skills, the market structures, so labor law, corporate governance, antitrust, and then after production, right? So this is the redistribution, taxes and benefits. And so I want to give an example in both in each of those two areas. So what are like big examples of investments that shape the market outcomes? I mean, we already started to hear about one, which was this idea of a sovereign AI wealth fund. But we can, there's a real world example out here. It's the Alaska Permanent Fund, which was created back in the 1950s as a way of ensuring that if oil was found on public lands, that the rewards would be broadly distributed. So it looks a little bit like redistribution because every person in Alaska gets a check, but in fact, it's based on this idea that this is a commonly owned asset, right? All of us own the public lands, or all of us in Alaska, and therefore we deserve some of the benefits. And that's the idea that's getting thrown about for an AI sovereign wealth fund. This is a huge potential source of national wealth, a huge, also quite obvious source of massive dislocation and inequality. And so the question is, well, if you're going to have these positive benefits for society, this has to be shared in common, right? Mm-hmm. You cannot have this be essentially privatized gains and socialized losses. And that's where we're heading. And then there's just obvious examples like other forms of public investment, right? We should spend a lot more on infrastructure. We should spend more to make sure that we have really good education, especially pre-K education, right? And that spending isn't redistribution. It should be understood as contributing to the productive capacity of our society. Okay. So the other example, just one more.
20: Just really. Oh yeah.
1: Okay. Let's stick with that one.
20: No. Go ahead.
1: No, so I was just going to say this: the really simple example with regard to shaping the market is minimum wages, right? And so the U.S. has had a very low minimum wage, one that has been not, you know, pegged to inflation or wages, so it's been declining, and basically it now affects a very small part of the market, right? And these massive living wage campaigns of, you know, 15 years ago were really about this idea that people who work shouldn't be poor, right? People who work should get a living wage, and a living wage is going to be a lot higher than the current minimum wage. And this changes the whole structure of the market. There's a huge amount of employer power in the market. There's a lot of research on this by economists showing that wages are much lower because employers have consolidated bargaining power. And so if you put a minimum standard out there or do other things like encouraging unions, right, you're increasing the capacity of workers to get something close to what their productivity is, right? It's close to what they deserve in the market.
20: Mm. Okay. So you've mentioned a couple of times here this idea of perhaps an AI-based or an AI sovereign wealth fund. So let's listen to some other voices who've been saying similar things. This is Michael Shepard. He's senior editor of technology and strategic industries at Bloomberg News. And this is what he said on a Bloomberg podcast just last month.
0: The AI companies, especially OpenAI, have floated this idea of giving the government a piece of their business, giving them shares to seed what would be a public benefit fund to redistribute some of the gains from the AI boom and maybe address some of the concerns that all of this newfound wealth and economic dislocation brought by the technology, that could somehow be softened. The blow from the AI rollout could be minimized by sharing the gains a little bit through this vehicle.
20: Okay, so Professor Hacker, in the case of an AI wealth fund, it would require some kind of public/government ownership of a portion of these companies. The Alaska oil revenue sharing model is very much well known, and that's because that oil sits underneath public land. And in fact, I would say even sovereign wealth funds from other oil-rich nations are very similar, if not identical. But public ownership here seems central to at least this part of the theory of predistribution. So how is it not neo-Marxism?
1: No, I mean, it's a very basic idea, right? We don't think of these sovereign wealth funds as neo-Marxism. The basic idea is that there is a huge amount of public value in these companies, right? I mean, where does the data come from that they're training on? I just got paid I'm in a lawsuit to get paid a little bit because all of my books, right, were sucked up by AI. That's just a tiny example. Essentially everything we do on the web, right, is turned into data that is turned into money. There's that old joke, right? If you're not paying for a product, right, you are the product. And it's not just that. Like, if you think of AI and all of the sort of elements of our high-tech society, they were built on foundations of public investments, research and development, you know, science investment, schooling. And so I think it's really important to understand that this isn't about like, oh, you guys have a lot of money, we want some of your money. It's that the money that there is being made in these fields is being made on the backs of our work.
20: You remember how government. When Senator Elizabeth Warren first ran for her Senate seat, she had that infamous phrase of saying, you didn't build that, right? And she talked about like that people had made money because they were able to transport their goods on roads that were built with public investment. And she got absolutely hammered in the media, hammered by her conservative opponents for the you didn't build that claim. And yet here you are saying, well, that's exactly right.
1: Yeah.
20: go ahead.
1: It's really telling, right, that's the political response. No, I think part of that was a sense that like she was somehow angry, right, that this wasn't, and like you could be a you
20: but
1: can
20: she
1: be a happy,
20: was. I mean, she had
1: yeah, I know. I'm angry. But the point is that like, but she was absolutely, absolutely correct. And it's interesting because, you know, when Mitt Romney ran, he said something that was the exact opposite that got no attention, right? At one point, someone said, look, I'm drowning in student loans. How can you help me? And he said, well, you know, you shouldn't take out all that money. This is a guy who, right, had a huge amount of family wealth and didn't have to worry about paying for college. But that's what we've done. We basically said, look, you should pay for your college through loans, and lots of working class people and poorer people just can't get access to a good college degree, and that's the prerequisite for success in the contemporary economy. And then we say, well, that's your fault. But in fact, like, it's a huge boon to our economy to have more people get a college degree. It should be something that we're investing in, because we're investing in the productive capacity of our economy. So we need to turn around this assumption that that everything that's happening in the market is independent of government. And it's not just about rules, because that's, I think, what most people are thinking about. Oh, yeah, we should have some rules against, you know, predatory pricing or antitrust. But it's more broadly that all of this wealth is built on massive public investments and on our shared common skills, knowledge, and data now. So that's the idea for this sovereign wealth fund. Now, I think we should always be skeptical of those who are massively benefiting from inequalities as the source of ideas for fixing the problem. But I think this is actually one where it's just a lot better than the idea that was that is clearly untenable, right? Which is that everyone should get like some massive UBI, you know, universal basic income check, right? Which really runs fundamentally against the grain of human psychology and would be so vulnerable, right? Like, what, think about a world in which lots of people aren't working and collecting public checks, and you've got a small bunch of people who are doing extremely well and some other folks who are doing relatively well. How the politics of that would change our society, and you know, how our society would change in terrible ways.
20: Well, it's the not working part that's key to that sort of scary future scenario. But in terms of receiving checks, that's exactly what happens physically in Alaska, right? So, yeah. So the receiving checks, it's not UBI, it's the distribution of the wealth, right, generated by oil that comes out of the ground there. But I want to get back to just specifically the public/government ownership part of the pre-distribution vision here, because oddly also, just a little over a month ago, President Trump was asked about whether he might meet with the heads of some of these big AI companies. And President Trump talked about his intention to discuss how those AI companies might better support the public.
4: I'm going to have meetings with the top 12 or 15 executives very shortly. And we're talking about giving back something to the public. And if we do that, the public will become very rich, the people in our country, because that's the kind of money we're talking about. And I think they'll do that, and I think it'll make it very popular.
20: Now, I want to be clear, he didn't have any specific details or any policy proposals, and who knows what might happen with President Trump's very mercurial take on governing. But Professor Hacker, what I wanted to ask you about is, how different is this moment now versus the, you know, 15 years ago? I'm looking at a publication called The Pre-Distribution Agenda that there's a primer you wrote from December of 2014. And in it, you wrote that the concept of pre-distribution at that time not only met with the expected resistance from the American right, but at that time, you were also meeting resistance from the American left that was still holding on to this idea that market-based capitalism was the most effective and efficient way to run an economy and a government. I mean, it feels like, my, how times have changed.
1: Yeah, dramatically. I think with Trump, I think you have to understand he is a, you know, political weather vane in a lot of ways. And so he understands just how unpopular the way in which things are changing in the tech industry is right now with the public. And I think that the sort of Altman proposal and whatever Trump is gesturing at there, right, is sort of about, let's give a little bit of what we've, you know, sort of voluntarily give a bit. Or if it's Trump, right, it's like, let's have the government like seize equity stakes in whatever companies we want, right? And that's not, I think, I think there's a much clearer and cleaner way to do this, which Senator Sanders, for example, has proposed a kind of mandatory tax on AI profits that would generate this wealth. But to come back, I would just say two quick things. So first, the change is remarkable. So when The one politician who picked up on redistribution when I talked about it in Oslo was now forgotten Labour Party leader Ed Miliband, who got excoriated and sort of ridiculed, as and I was ridiculed, on the floor of the House of Commons by then Prime Minister David Cameron, who had a great line. He said, you know, redistribution is, I think, spending the money before we get it. And, you know, that's why we're in the mess we're in. But it just signaled the extent to which both sides of the political spectrum, the center left and what remained of the center right, were still committed to this idea that what you really should do is let the market kind of do its thing and then figure out how to fix things afterward. And that, I think, we can talk more about it, but I think it was a huge reason why the Democrats lost ground. Now, center-left parties across the rich world have been clobbered, and I think it's partly because they moved to the right on a lot of these fundamental economic issues, where it's not a question of, you know, big spending programs. It's a question of, like, do you fight for workers in making sure markets are constructed in a way that ensures that they get a fair share of the economic rewards of growth?
20: Okay. Can I just jump in here? Because I want to stick for a second with what David Cameron said. And by the way, I personally think David Cameron will be remembered, like his epitaph should be, here lies the man that brought Brexit to the UK for sheer political expediency. But his phrase of pre-distribution being spending the money before we get it, let's move out of the realm of political theory and into political reality. That is still going to be one of the major points of pushback to any kind of, like, when the rubber meets the road, pre-distributive program here in the United States, don't you think? I mean, we constantly hear that even now, before, like, trying to effectively create, you know, a sovereign wealth fund or government ownership, permanent government ownership of particular industries.
1: Well, there are two objections, and I think one is quite valid, which is the United States does not have great state capacity right now or great capacity to carry out complex programs. You know, it was already struggling before Donald Trump's second term began, and it's been crushed. The federal government's capacity has been crushed since. And so there's going to have to be significant reconstruction of government's ability to do things. But I think that actually the things that government could do in this space are things that would be quite consistent with what is a worsening fiscal situation, right? So it's mm-hmm. worth noting that, like, better antitrust policy, higher minimum wages, and even a wealth fund, right, that is funded by the profits of AI, that all those things are not going to be a big cost to the federal government. And so I think we make a mistake in thinking about this in terms of, you know, we need to figure out how to spend money at a different point, right? And really it's mostly about, we need to figure out how to shape the market so that we don't have to spend as much fixing these problems. Now, I would definitely argue that we should also be investing a lot in the productive capacity of our economy. And that may well be one of the things that you would use a sovereign wealth fund of any type for. And I do think it's a mistake to think that the only thing that you can do with these wealth funds is just, like, rebate the money back to Americans, which I would do some of. But I think it's also worth thinking, if we can get our government to work better, we could also do things like invest in high quality infrastructure, decarbonization that creates jobs and so on, right? So that is, to me, the kind of promise of this, is that we move away from this idea that it's all about big spending or big taxes.
20: You know, but the thing is I don't buy the argument that the money isn't already there, right? I mean, President Trump wants to increase the defense budget by 50% to $1.5 trillion, and no one's asking, where is that money going to come from? But anyway, Professor Hacker, you're saying something really interesting, and I want to follow up with that when we come back, in terms of what would you do? What would you recommend the nation does in more detail if we were to sort of institute some pre-distribution programs in this country? So we'll be right back. This is On Point.
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5: recent report by France's Food Safety Agency found that there are shockingly high levels of the heavy metal cadmium in produce. Shocking because cadmium, which has been linked to cancer, is found in fertilizer used by French farmers. Food safety activists have been spreading the word, but so far, lawmakers have opposed legislation meant to curb the problem. That's next time on The World.
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20: You're back with On Point. I'm Meghna Chakrabarty, and Jacob Hacker is with us today. He's a professor of political science and co-director of the Ludwig Program in Public Sector Leadership at Yale Law School. And we're talking with Professor Hacker today because of a term he actually coined many years ago called pre-distribution, but it's sort of getting a second and third look right now in interesting places, everywhere from the Trump administration to, the AI giants of Silicon Valley. And this is an idea of basically sharing wealth amongst workers and the American people before income is earned. And you heard Professor Hacker talk a little bit ago about how a very readily available example is Alaska's public oil fund. Well, it's interesting because politically speaking, this concept of American workers being, you know, made part of the process more directly of wealth creation in this country has some pretty strong bipartisan support. So let's listen to Jared Abbott. He's the director of the Center for Working Class Politics. He was on the Ezra Klein Show in October of last year, and he talked about the appeal of pre-distributive policies for working class Americans.
27: Working class people tend to like those pre-distributive policies a lot because they kind of tap into values of like respect and dignity and status, right? It's like, I actually care about having a job. You can say that I lose my job to AI or to, you know, automation or whatever. And then I'm going to get a universal basic income, even a high one. And then many people would say, that's okay, but like, what am I going to do? You know, like, I've lost my status in society. I don't have a job. That's where I found my respect. And that's where I found my sense of meaning, or at least an important part of meaning in my life. And pre-distribution sort of taps into that of, you know, maintaining your social status, maintaining your means of providing for your family. Whereas redistribution, you know, is often perceived as something that is sort of like a handout.
20: So, Professor Hacker, here's what I want to ask you, because I think the big thing that pre-distributive policies would have to prove is that it creates concrete change in the lives of working Americans. I know in the past you've said, well, ideally, something like, say, something as controversial right now, even as tariffs, could be seen as pre-distribution if the money generated by those tariffs was actually returned in some meaningful way to the lives of working Americans, if the distribution part actually happened, which did not in the case of the Trump tariffs. They weren't even legal as found by a court. But so tell me, what would need to be done specifically for that concrete return to be experienced by American workers?
1: Yeah, so first let me just clarify on tariffs. I think that tariffs could be legitimately used, right, mm-hmm. to affect the market, right? I think that the idea of them as a source of revenue that could be spent is a mistake, because it's just revenue coming out of the pockets of consumers, and yeah. especially low-wage consumers. So, for example, if you had an industry that was under severe pressure from unfair trading practices, you might want to step in with tariffs. And that's the kind of strategic use of tariffs that became more accepted.
20: Rather than blanket tariffs.
1: Right, in the mm-hmm. Biden administration. But like that quote from Jared, I think, is golden, and it really captures, it's actually supported by a really nice research paper by Suresh Naidu and his colleagues, where it's in the Quarterly Journal of Economics. So I want to, my economics friends know that I actually like them. I was reading this, and it shows that working class folks really support pre-distributive policies like encouraging unions or investing in industries much more than they support tax and spend redistribution. And that they showed that the Democratic Party has stopped emphasizing pre-distributive policies as much as it once did. And that helps explain why it's lost ground, especially, you know, in the years leading up to the 2016 earthquake election. So I think

0: Terrell Hogan Law.
1: I'm Wayne Hogan. Arrive alive. One text or call can wreck it all. Let's end distracted driving.
0: More at TerrellHoganLaw.com.
2: We've come a long way from that. So what would be essential here? I mean, I think the first thing to understand is that if it's about power in the market, this is really a political project as much as it is an economic policy project. Mm-hmm. It's about empowering workers so that they can get their fair share of the economic pie. And I think the most concrete and understandable way in which that's happened historically is unions, right? The U.S. had coverage of roughly a quarter of American workers, right, after World War II in unions. And today, unions are more popular than they've ever been since we've been polling on unions. But of course, the system that we have today makes it impossible for unions to form. So I think we should really be seriously considering why that is.
3: Not impossible, right? Because as you say, not only they're as popular, they're more popular than they have been recently. We've seen unions form, especially in amongst jobs that are in the professional class. So I'm going to be a little nitpicky here. It's not impossible.
2: Yeah, I thought I said almost impossible, but okay. In any case, fair enough. And actually, changing those policies makes a lot of sense, and it's interesting how little effort there was until the Biden administration to try to do something on that front, how little creative thinking there's been. The existing structure of unions has been around for a long time. It doesn't work very well in our current economy, and so on. But let me talk about another example that I think that you'll know that I like a lot, which is the public option. Probably the one other policy idea that I'm associated with is the public option in health insurance. Mm-hmm. And you might say, oh, well, the public option in health insurance, that's like a Medicare plan, so it's just a government spending program. But in fact, the whole idea of the public option, right, is that this idea that we can regulate private health insurance in this completely broken market and hold down prices without having the public sector be a bargaining agent is just wrong, right? We need to have a public heavy in the mix, and the public option would have the leverage to be able to negotiate for lower prescription drug prices, for reasonable costs in hospitals. And that bargaining leverage is what private insurers lack, and it's what really is characterizes the successful systems of other rich democracies. So what is the benefit of a public option? It's mostly about changing the market. By the way, the public option is really popular. Price regulation is really popular among less affluent Americans. It's really interesting how those with a college degree are much more skeptical of these ideas that are actually pretty much the norm in other successful rich democracies. So the public option is another one.
3: Okay. So let's go back to unions for a second, because we have a thought here from Columbia Law School professor Alex Raskolnikov. And he thinks there's some fundamental tensions that would have to be resolved with pre-distributive programs. And he said, well, if you're going to support worker-friendly policies like making it easier to unionize, you would have to balance that with, you know, the needs of industry and business to continue to operate smoothly.
4: So if you're going to say, well, more unionization is a benefit to pre-distribution and therefore we ought to support it, you'll have to address the question of whether the damage to efficiency will be in excess of the benefits that you will get through supporting broad increases in unionization.
3: Jacob Hacker, what do you think?
2: I mean, I think it's mostly about the distribution of the rewards of growth. I do think there are problems that unions create, but I don't think they're mostly about reducing the efficiency. I mean, one thing to say is that the narrower unions are, the less of the market they cover, the more distortionary they likely are, right? What you want is, and what I would advocate is like broad sectoral bargaining, where wages are set for larger sectors of the economy, so you're not creating a lot of intra-firm competition between unionized and non-unionized employers, which could really hurt the unionized employers who are doing the right thing. And then the other thing I would say is that we are a service economy now. So this image, you know, most of the manufacturing economy historically has been unionized, but the image that somehow we're talking about, like, I don't know, hotels or hair salons, that somehow having them, the workers there, get paid a bit more, get better benefits is somehow going to like destroy the competitiveness of the American economy. It's just, I think it's kind of ridiculous, right? It's about basically ensuring that people who are working in those places have a little more power and have a living wages, especially given that the employers are so consolidated in many of these fields. Like, I think people just don't understand this. Nadu, who wrote that other study I talked about, has also done

0: calculations showing that just using a simple model that says, you know, employers are consolidated and workers have some friction moving from job to job, like maybe they want to live in a particular place or stay with their family. If there's that friction and employers are consolidated, it can lead to massive ability of employers to pay wages that are well below the productivity of workers. So workers are actually having their money taken away. That's why it's about that's why it's about fairness in the market, not so much about efficiency. And I think there's a lot of ways in which the big kinds of predistributive initiatives are about efficiency. Like the one I wanted to talk about is a big one from the Biden administration is antitrust, right? Mm-hmm. Like we need some pretty sensible antitrust policies. I would also add that we need to really think about how we do intellectual property in the United States in ways that ensure, again, that these big public investments are broadly shared and that these employers or these big companies that are in consolidated industries aren't able to basically earn these massive supernatural, national, supernormal profits because they have so much power.
1: Okay. So I have to admit, Professor Hacker, I have this habit, which I think is quite annoying to theoreticians who come on the show, because I am compulsively propelled to drag the world of theory into practice. So bear with me for a second here, because I want to like kind of create a constellation between many of the points that you've made. Because you've said repeatedly, and I agree 100%, that this fundamentally is about a distribution of power, a more just and fair distribution of power in this country. But this is where I run into kind of like an intellectual roadblock, because you've talked many times about how, well, you know, that in order for pre-distribution, whether it's a sovereign wealth fund or, like you said, minimum wage or support for unionization, any of these things to really work, it would change it. It would require a significant reconstruction of government's ability to do things. And then I think to myself, true. But in the United States, the problem is that some of the very same people, the broligarchs in Silicon Valley, who are like, you know, maybe we need to share some of this wealth, that top 0.01% of Americans also have complete capture of our political system. They have the power right now within the government by virtue of, you know, campaign finance, et cetera, to then determine what government does with any of these, you know, new and even predistributive policies if they were to be put into place. So I guess what I'm saying is I don't necessarily have the faith that even if we had a sovereign wealth fund or partial government ownership of OpenAI, that the money that the federal government would get from that would be appropriately and effectively distributed back to workers in any of the ways that you said would better the lives of all Americans. I just don't have that faith for as long as political power is still so radically concentrated by virtue of wealth amongst so few.
0: Well, first, Meghna, I totally share that skepticism. You're preaching to the converted here. And as a theoretician by day, but a practical policy advocate much of the rest of the time, I completely get where you're coming from. So couple things. The first is just to say that I think a lot of the structural market fixes, while hard to achieve, are not that hard to administer, right? Mm. So if you can reduce the formation of monopolies in the first place through good antitrust policies, you're not having to fight those fights all the time. If you encourage unions, those unions become political heavies, right? If you give people a higher minimum wage, those folks are likely to become, you know, better off, more supportive of government. But there is this like huge problem. It's like the lift yourself up by your own bootstraps problem. Like, how do you do that, right? Because you're standing in those boots. And so I would say that we should recognize that what predistribution requires is a rebalancing of power, and that is ultimately going to require political reform. And political reform is not a kind of nice kind of addition to these policy shifts, it's a precondition for them, precondition for pre-distribution. And so Paul Pearson and I are actually writing a book right now on how to deal with our democratic crisis. And, you know, our sort of mantra is that democracy reform comes first. Like, you cannot have a system as skewed as ours is towards towards the right and towards the rich and get some of the fundamental reforms that are needed. And so I do think that this is, again, something where you fight the fight for these reforms that are popular, particularly with the working class folks that Democrats, both, you know, of all races, that Democrats need to win back. You fight the fight for these kinds of reforms, then you actually are more likely to have power. You use that power to both pursue political reforms and to deliver the goods in ways that are concrete and meaningful to people, in ways that don't involve sort of abstruse and complex spending. And then you hopefully reap those rewards in a system that's more responsive by getting reelected. You know, that's to me the sort of basic rinse repeat formula for pursuing progressive economic and political reform.
1: Well, fight the fight means you have to win elections. And right now, the sort of the surging socialist wing of the Democratic, well, I won't call it the Democratic Party, but of the left, I mean, do you think the way in which they're fighting that fight is going to win elections? I just don't think it's all that popular for candidates to come up and say, well, I don't want to celebrate Thanksgiving because I think it's a, you know, it celebrates a genocide. Like that was going on in Michigan or Wisconsin, one of the gubernatorial races there. Again, the chicken and egg issue. Go ahead. Yeah. We have about 30 seconds.
0: To me, I think that this problem cuts across the ideological divide within the Democratic Party. And it's not the divide is basically not between left and center left as much as it is between sort of bold and cautious when it comes to reform. And so I think there are a lot of progressives that have not really challenged. They sort of adopt a sort of familiar litany of things, including these kind of cultural appeals that don't resonate at all with non-college educated workers. So I think that you will win elections by focusing on a kind of bread and butter, pocketbook, economic agenda that is highly populist, that is about rebalancing power, and that you need to use that power to not just deliver those promised policies, but also to restructure our political institutions in ways that encourage a more responsive democracy.
1: Well, Jacob Hacker is a professor of political science at Yale University and the man who coined the term pre-distribution. Professor Hacker, thank you so much. I'm Meghna Chakrabarty. This is On Point.
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10: From WHYY in Philadelphia, I'm Terry Gross with Fresh Air. The hit comedy series Hacks is up for 24 Emmys, breaking the record for the most nominations ever received by a comedy series in a single year. The show's star, Jean Smart, says that after five seasons, she's done playing her iconic character, Deborah Vance.
11: Well, I'm not missing getting up at 4 in the morning and wearing high heels all day. And I don't know if you noticed, but the heels got shorter and shorter as the seasons went on.
10: Today, Smart talks about her career, her decision to adopt a baby at age 57, and her ancestral connection to the Salem witch trials. And book critic Maureen Corrigan reviews the new novel Country People by Daniel Mason, who's also a Stanford psychiatry professor. That's coming up on Fresh Air. First News.
12: Live from NPR News in Washington, I'm Linda Kenyon. The Senate Judiciary Committee has voted 12-10 to advance Todd Blanche's nomination for Attorney General. The nomination now goes to the full Senate. Michigan Democrats are voting today for an open Senate seat that could signal the future direction of the party and possibly shape the battle of control of the chamber this fall. NPR's Sam Gringlas reports the primary is seen as a test of how further left-leaning candidates looking to disrupt the status quo will fare in a swing state.
13: Epidemiologist Abdul El-Sayed has the backing of Vermont Senator Bernie Sanders, who won the Michigan primary in 2016. El-Sayed has made criticism of corporate money in politics central.
14: Problem too often with the Democratic Party is that we have an instinct to say the right thing, but we're bought off by the people who are on the side of doing the wrong thing.
13: Congresswoman Haley Stevens got late endorsements from Michigan heavyweights like Governor Gretchen Whitmer and retiring Senator Gary Peters.
15: You know, I'm just beating MAGA four times in my congressional races, and I'm passing laws, and I'm doing damn good work.
13: Whoever wins will face former Republican Congressman Mike Rogers this fall. Sam Gringlas, NPR News, Farmington Hills, Michigan.
12: Key mediators for the Gaza ceasefire are accusing Israel of undermining the next phase of President Trump's peace plan after a meeting between Israel and an envoy from the Board of Peace. Hamas says it remains committed to the agreement, but is waiting for clarification from mediators. NPR's Anas Baba reports.
16: In a joint statement, Qatar, Egypt, and Turkey condemned what they called ongoing Israeli violations in Gaza, including strikes on health facilities and the killing of civilians. The mediators said the violations threaten efforts to move into the second phase of the ceasefire agreement, days after Trump said that Hamas agreed to the roadmap, including weapons decommissioning. Hamas has previously declared that Mladenov is adopting the Israeli perspective, though the group stated that it's still waiting for an official response from the mediators regarding the specifics of the agreement. The statements come amid ongoing disagreements over how to implement the next stage of Trump's Gaza plan. Anas Baba, NPR News, Gaza.
12: Health officials in Michigan say two people have died as part of an outbreak of the foodborne illness cyclosporiasis. Kate Wells reports from Michigan.
17: The health officials are also stressing that cyclosporiasis is not generally life-threatening, that these kinds of deaths are rare. We do want to be careful, though, at this point, because we just don't know to what degree cyclosporiasis was a factor in these deaths. But we are talking about an illness here that, if it is not treated, it can be really prolonged. It can recur after it seems like it's over. And, of course, the biggest impact are on the most vulnerable people.
12: Officials say the two people who died had underlying health conditions. You're listening to NPR News.
18: This is WJCT News, 89.9 in Jacksonville. Good afternoon. I'm Stephen Ponson. Right now it's 12:04. A Tallahassee judge is ordering Florida to rewrite the ballot language for the proposed property tax reduction amendment. The judge called state lawmakers' original wording misleading and too promotional. Jamie Cole is an attorney for some of those who sued over the language. He says the ruling will help keep voters informed when they see the proposal on November's ballot.
19: The judge's order says that it's important in a democracy for ballot questions to be fair and accurate. He pointed out very specific deficiencies in the language that indicate that it's biased and that we're inaccurate.
18: The judge gave Attorney General James Uthmeyer 10 days to revise the language. An appeal is possible, though election deadlines leave little time for more litigation. We've got some active showers moving through parts of northeast Florida this hour. Got a small cell around the downtown Jacksonville area, as well as another cell entering southern Baker County this hour. We have the chance for rain this afternoon and evening, mainly along the I-95 corridor and for areas closer to the coast. Temperatures are expected to reach the upper 80s to lower 90s. Shower activity will dissipate after sunset, with just a few showers lingering along the I-95 corridor. Overnight, lows will dip down into the upper 60s to the mid-70s. More isolated showers and storms through the afternoon, through the weekend here in northeast Florida.
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22: This is Fresh Air. I'm Terry Gross. The HBO series Hacks is nominated for 24 Emmys. That's a record-breaking number for a comedy series in a single year. It finished its fifth and final season this past spring. Our guest is the show's star, Jean Smart. She spoke with guest interviewer Arthi Shahani. Arthi is a veteran NPR journalist, host of the podcast Art of Power, and author of the memoir Here We Are. Here's Arthi.
23: Jean Smart is on the cusp of making TV history. The star of the hit show Hacks has been nominated again for Outstanding Lead Actress in a Comedy Series. She won in that category for every previous season of Hacks. The show is about two female comedians, one at the start of her career, the other, played by Jean Smart, at the purported end of hers. While they can't stand each other at first, they are also ravenously ambitious. That is what fuels a zany journey that becomes about the creative process, chosen family, and finding love for a person whose worldview is antithetical to yours. Today, Hack star Jean Smart returns to Fresh Air to talk about her iconic role as the character Deborah Vance, and also her life's work. Smart has previously won Emmys for her performances on the shows Frasier and Samantha Who. Her first claim to fame was starring in the 1980 sitcom Designing Women. She's performed in dramas like Fargo, Watchmen, and Mare of Easttown, and also on Broadway. She is a real unicorn in Hollywood, a mainstream female actor who has spent decades on the screen in many stories focused on women's relationships with each other, not with a man at the center. Jean Smart, welcome back to Fresh Air.
24: Thank you. Happy to be here.
23: I want to start with one of my favorite episodes in all of TV history. And I've watched a lot of TV. Okay. Yes, seriously.
24: In Chuckles season, the Clown?
23: you did it. In season 5 of Hacks, your character, Deborah Vance, is preparing to do her big comeback show at Madison Square Garden. She gets it in her head that she just needs to wear this iconic beaded white jumpsuit that was worn by her comedy hero, Carol Burnett. The problem is that the current owner is another female comedian who is a lesbian, and she and Deborah have bad blood, in part because Deborah has said some very homophobic things in the past to her. Now Deborah is trying to butter up the jumpsuit owner to get her to sell it. The owner lives in a dream home in Montesino with her super hot younger girlfriend. They've invited Deborah to come spend the weekend. Deborah shows up with her business partner and young protege, Ava Daniels. And once they arrive, Deborah tells Ava, "Oh, you're going to pretend to be my lesbian lover over the weekend so we can endear ourselves to the host and get the jumpsuit." Ava, who is queer herself, is furious. Let's hear the clip.
0: Deborah, this is insane.
1: I am not pretending to be a lesbian couple with you.
0: I need that jumpsuit, please. It means a lot to me.
2: I guess it wouldn't be too bad to spend some time with the wife. Call me Chandler, because I'm gonna Monica.
0: You're my girlfriend. Do not flirt with her and blow up my spot. You and I are in a committed, loving relationship. You're sleeping in the tub.
2: I am not sleeping in the tub, okay? You know what? If you want me to do this, you got to give me $1,000.
23: Your reaction, Jean Smart, the first time you read that scene?
3: Oh, my God. It was funny because it was so clever because it was the first time in the entire series that we've seen Deborah completely at Ava's mercy and at a loss for words. She couldn't say anything to defend herself. So Ava just took full advantage and said and did all these dreadful things.
23: Yeah, it was such a great role reversal.
3: Oh, my God.
23: It was so much fun, that episode, for all of the reversal going on. I remember watching Deborah in season 2, back when she was supposed to be entertainment on a lesbian cruise, and she just offended everyone there.
3: Got put off the ship.
23: And then by season 5, your character is kissing Ava on the lips.
3: Yeah. Anything for a jumpsuit, I guess.
23: In addition to the fashionista mandate, what's important about this evolving relationship between Deborah and lesbians?
3: Well, I was very pleased that, I mean, from what I read and what I heard, that a lot of our lesbian fans really enjoyed that episode, didn't feel like they were being catered to or pandered to or treated with disrespect, and that they felt that it was truthful but still sort of satisfied whatever fantasies they might have had about Deborah and Ava. I thought it was just written so cleverly and done so well, and Paul directed it brilliantly, and it was really fun.
23: Yeah, for me it's like this very interesting wish fulfillment without truly being the fulfillment.
3: Well, it's such an interesting relationship, and I can't think of any other movie or TV show that has had a relationship like this one. It just is so nuanced and so deep and so, but also has been fraught with a lot of pain. That relationship was mother-daughter, it was best friend, it was enemies for a while, mm-hmm. It was respectful co-workers. I mean, it was, and Deborah had such an unhealthy relationship with her daughter. I think that filled a huge hole in her life, mm-hmm. and a massive amount of guilt that she had about her daughter. Mm-hmm. It's interesting because I was very close to both my parents. My dad was kind of like my favorite person in the world. And I think I always kind of got along with men easier than women. And I could see that in Deborah, is that she's had this gap in her life of feminine energy that Ava kind of disrupted, and just thought, what is this? You know, who is this person? It's driving me crazy.
23: I think you just named what was landing so deeply for me, is that so many modern women actually have this, you know, we survive by, you know, forging alliances with men.
3: Mm-hmm. Mm-hmm.
23: And now you see her thriving with this growing feminine energy.
3: Yeah, absolutely.
23: You and your co-star Hannah Einbinder, who plays Ava Daniels, have an interesting mm-hmm. parallel in real life. You both, at the very beginning of your careers, got cast in hit shows about female friendships that went on for many seasons. Do you find yourself trying to mold Hannah in your image?
3: Oh, my God. No. she wouldn't be remotely interested in that. yeah, no, she... And she's going to be so annoyed. It's like I tell her every time I tell this next story, I always say, I'm never going to tell the story again, I promise, but can I tell it one more time? And then I, you know, it's when she was still in awe of me, which was years ago. It was shortly after we started shooting the show, and I think she, you know, really listened to my advice and everything. But she came up to me and she said, I just have to thank you because I heard you really, really went to bat for me, you know, when I auditioned. And I said, I told the producers, you know, I thought you had to be the one. And in fact, I said that if they didn't hire you, I wasn't going to do the show. Hmm. And she looked at me and she said, really? I said, no. What are you, nuts? Are you crazy? And as it was coming out of my mouth, I thought, oh, Jean, I can't believe you're going to say this. You don't even know this girl. Aww. I said, please laugh. Please laugh. And of course she did. Thank God she laughed. I just couldn't resist.
4: Let's take a break here and we will talk some more. My guest is actor Jean Smart. She has won 7 Emmys, including 4 for playing the comedian Deborah Vance on Hacks. She's nominated again this year for Outstanding Lead Actress in a Comedy Series for the show's 5th and final season. More after the break. This is Fresh Air.

0: This is Fresh Air. I'm Aarti Shahani, back with actor Jean Smart. She stars in the critically acclaimed show Hacks. Her other shows include Designing Women, Frasier, Fargo, and Mayor of Easttown. You know, of all the shows that you have starred in, I've heard you talk about Fargo with the most, I don't know, reverence or nostalgia. And in that series, you play Floyd Gerhardt, matriarch of the Gerhardt crime family.
1: Yes.
0: After her husband has a sudden stroke, the question becomes, who is going to run the family business? Let's play a scene from Fargo season two, when you, as Floyd Gerhardt, are sitting at the dining room table with your son, Dodd, each jockeying for position. Let's play the clip.
2: Sit. Eat something. This moment. How will things go in the next few weeks? We'll decide.
3: That's why.
2: Let me finish. Your grandfather left the ashes of the Weimar Republic and came to this country to build a name for himself. He built an empire from a shoeshine box. And then, and only then, did he send for your father.
4: Ma, I know the story.
2: No, you don't. If you did, you'd know that you are just a small part of it. That's what an empire is. It's bigger than any son or daughter. Eat.
4: I'm not hungry.
2: I'm your mother. You will eat with me. Your time will come. It will. But this isn't it. And if you stand by me now, I promise you that as soon as this crisis is over, I'll hand you your legacy and I'll turn my thoughts to the grave.
0: Your reaction to that clip?
1: Oh, I'd forgotten about that scene. Yeah, that was a great scene. Noah Hawley, so brilliant writer. It was one of those parts where I had the same reaction when I read I had a certain speech that he sent me to audition with. I had the same reaction to it that I had when I first read the pilot script for Deborah Vance, for Hacks. I could hear this woman in my head. I knew exactly who she was, what made her tick, and the fact that she was named Floyd. And I never asked Noah why he named her Floyd, because I came up with my own theories, and I didn't want him to just sort of disabuse me of that. But I did ask him when we were done, because I had come up with this whole backstory of how her father had always wanted a boy, and he was going to name him Floyd, come hell or high water, but he had a girl, named her Floyd anyway, and taught her how to, you know, be a rancher, and how to ride, and how to shoot, how to hunt, how to be tough, how to, you know, everything that he would have taught his son, and that he named her Floyd. And so I asked Noah, finally, when our season was done, I said, why did you name her Floyd? And he said, oh, my wife has an aunt named Floyd. I just thought it sounded cool. Oh, okay.
0: Well, overthinking it helped you deliver it.
1: Yeah, but I mean, that show.
0: Is that something you do a lot? Oh, sorry.
1: Not a lot. I mean, somewhat. I mean, when I was doing 24, the brilliant Gregory Itzen and I, who had actually done a play together years before, and so it was great fun to get back together with him. He and I, he was playing the president and I was playing the first lady, and he and I came up with a little bit of a backstory about, did we ever have kids? And if we did, what happened and where are they? And so we told one of the producers one day, and he just kind of looked at us like, oh, yeah, okay, just... That's nice. Do your little actor-y thing. That's nice. Okay.
0: Well, in playing Floyd, the matriarch mafia boss, how did you grow creatively in that role? It was such a great role.
1: I loved playing her. I would have loved to have played her a little longer. And it was so nice to be just rid of any kind of physical vanity. I the clothing, the hair, no makeup, everything, and just be able to just do the work and not think about all the other superfluous stuff. Although I do remember, because I said to the hair gal, I said, I don't want to wear a wig. I want to be able to, like, grab my hair or touch it or whatever I want to do. I don't want to wear a wig. Hmm. And I said, just cut my hair really short and put a brown rinse in it.
0: Oh, that hairdo was your idea?
1: Yeah, I said, put a brown, mousy rinse in it and perm it or whatever. And she did. And I just remember, I looked in the mirror and I just almost started to cry. But I went, so, there she is. There she is. Yep. There she is.
0: Wow, transcending vanity. That's great.
1: Yeah. Well, it's nice because you think, God, the men get to feel this way almost all the time. You know? Mm-hmm. They get out of the shower, run their hand through their hair. Makeup artist might powder them for a second, you know? And they get to just think about the work. Not like, oh, God, how come you're lighting me like that? Or, oh, God, I have to hold my stomach in. Or, oh, God, I have this or that. You know? And it's, I've had a few roles like that, and it's so freeing. But that was, and it was, I was surrounded by such remarkable actors. I mean, I've had that experience on so many shows. I've been so lucky. But there was something about that show. I mean, every single human being on that set, in front of the camera or behind it, was on their A game. And it was the most extraordinary experience doing Noah's script.
0: Let's rewind back to the very beginning, by which I mean 1692. You descend from a woman. We're going to go there. You descend from a woman prosecuted in the Salem witch trials.
1: Yeah, my 8 times great grandmother. I can't believe you brought that up. As I was looking in my closet, I went, "What should I wear?" I mean, and I didn't know if the studio was going to be cold or not, so I almost grabbed my 1692 hoodie.
0: Oh my God!
1: I had my hand on it. That's
0: wow.
1: So weird. And it says 1692, they missed one.
0: Because she was not hung. Is that
1: she
0: why?
1: Was not. She was not.
0: Tell us about
1: her. She missed being hanged by one day. She confessed, in quotes. And they think that she was actually very clever, and she noticed that people who confessed, it bought them some time. Because they wanted you to examine your soul and all this kind of stuff. Because, of course, nothing back then, nothing they loved more than a repentant sinner. And people who didn't confess were hanged immediately. Mm-hmm. But she was, what I found out about her was she was an eccentric gal, Grandma. And I think it was probably very, very easy to accuse her of being a witch. She had kind of gotten in trouble a couple of times, and she was now an older woman. And she had owned a book on fortune telling, which back then was considered very suspect. She had also gotten in trouble because she and a couple of her daughters sort of had a little cat burglary ring in Beverly, Massachusetts, which is outside of Salem. And her daughters would make friends with the maids of all the rich people in town and steal stuff for us. Mm-hmm. And also, too, I found out, this wasn't on, it was not the on part of the show, which I did, which was called Who Do You Think You Are? The Genealogy Show. But I found out through Wikipedia and some other source that she had a lock of hair that was, quote, of another color. I'm assuming white. What other color could it be? And it was what they call an elf lock, which, from what I've read, is like a kind of like a dreadlock where your hair has become matted and twisted. And it was 4 feet 7 inches long when they arrested her. And she can't have been taller than that, at the time. And when they arrested her, they wanted to cut it, and she flipped out and said if they cut it off, she'd die. So she was an interesting person. And that
0: clearly related to you.
1: Yeah, certainly didn't help her cause when she did that. But when I found that out, these tears just sprang to my eyes. I just thought, I couldn't believe my eyes. I was reading. They actually let me hold original transcripts from the 1600s. And I was reading her arraignment. And I saw those. But when I first saw the words witchcraft, I just couldn't believe it. And when they brought my grandmother into the room, these young women started screaming and pretending to faint. And it was, and you could tell at first she was frightened, but then she started to get angry and they had to tell her to kind of calm down. But it was weird because I thought, am I having some kind of weird past life regression? Because the names were familiar to me. And I'm thinking, okay, this is really crazy. It was like right out of a scene from The Crucible, that famous play by Arthur Miller about the trials. And then I realized that, of course, Arthur Miller, when he was writing that play, he had access to all the same history that I was being given by these historians and genealogists. Oh, but it was just bizarre. It was just, it was just crazy.
3: 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She's nominated again for Hacks' fifth and final season. We'll hear more of their conversation after a break. I'm Terry Gross, and this is Fresh Air.

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2: I'm Scott Tong. New Pentagon records show the ways U.S. troops have been injured in the Iran war. A nonprofit newsroom finds most of those injuries were due to head trauma. And there were some days where mass injuries were not reported. Next time, here and now.
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0: This is Fresh Air. I'm Terry Gross. Let's get back to the conversation guest interviewer Aarti Shahani recorded with actor Gene Smart. Smart stars in the HBO series Hacks about two female comedians, played by Smart and comedian Hannah Einbinder, who form a close bond despite being at completely different stages in their lives and careers. Hacks concluded its fifth and final season this past spring and is now nominated for 24 Emmys, breaking the record for most nominations received by a comedy series in a single year. In its first four seasons, Smart won Emmys for Outstanding Lead Actress in a Comedy Series, and she's nominated again this year. Gene Smart's first claim to fame was starring in the 1980 sitcom Designing Women. Since then, she's appeared in a number of shows, including Fargo, Watchmen, and Mare of Easttown, and she's performed on Broadway.
1: You met the love of your life, Richard Gilliland, on the set of Designing Women.
2: Yes.
1: And I want to ask about him first. How did you know that Richard was the one?
2: It was just an instant thing. It really was. It was just instant. The day we met, we were never apart after that. And he just, I mean, I don't know. I mean, nobody made me laugh the way he did. He was so warm and so easy to talk to and so funny. And I remember I walked into this building over at Warner Brothers. We were getting ready to do a table read of episode 5. Mm-hmm. And the show had never aired yet. We weren't on the air yet. And we were shooting the 5th episode. And I looked up the stairwell and I saw this guy talking to somebody, and I recognized him. I'd seen him on television. I didn't know his name, but I thought, I've seen that guy before. But he had these great little smile lines. And he just looked so, and I thought, oh, I wonder if he's here to be on our show, because there were other productions in the building. And yeah, there he was. And so I walked in the room and there he was sitting across from me, and it was just instant. And I started inviting him into my trailer to do crossword puzzles. And then he invited me to see a play that he was in, which was pretty bad, but he was absolutely hysterical in it. And I went about 12 times.
1: Aww. Yeah. You guys were married for 35 years, which mm-hmm. seems like a very rare thing in Hollywood.
2: Yeah, it was half my life. Yeah.
1: Yeah. How'd you manage to stay married together for that long?
2: Well, yeah, I mean, I don't know what the statistics are compared to other professions. I don't think they're probably drastically different. But I do think that, at least for actors, you're constantly meeting attractive, interesting people and different mm-hmm. people all the time. You're exposed to different people, and sometimes you're out of town working with these attractive, interesting people who are all kind of at their most attractive and interesting because they're working, you know. Mm-hmm. and so that can be, of course, very hard on a marriage. But like I said, we had similar values. We'd both been married before, and again, I mean, it just I don't know. Nobody made me laugh like him.
1: His career, as I understand it, took a bit of a backseat so that the family could focus on your career. Was that an easy or difficult decision?
2: No, it was difficult. It wasn't really a decision. It kind of just evolved that way, and it was difficult. It was hard on him, which I understand. And, you know, both of us, you know, grew up in the 50s where it was traditional family values and traditional role models. So that was difficult. And we actually separated for a year. And that was excruciating, but it was also probably ended up being a good thing because I think I really understood what wedding vows meant. I was very humbled by the fact that Richard did not ever give up on us, and I had. And I feel bad about that I put him through that. But he always believed that somehow we'd get back together, And we did. I think that next Christmas, after we got back together, we were having a Christmas party. And a friend of ours was there who had recently been ordained so he could marry some other friends of ours. Mm-hmm. And I said, "Hey, Greg's here. Let's renew our vows." And he said, "Oh, great." And so we hadn't told anybody. It was just sort of a spur of the moment thing. And so my son, who was about 8, 9 then, he and his buddy, I said, "Set up some chairs, you know." And so he and his friends started setting up rows of chairs. And people thought, "Oh, God, Gina and Rich are going to put on a little show or something," you know. I don't know what they thought. And I was just wearing a pair of black pants and a leopard print sweater. And he had on a Hawaiian shirt and jeans. And I said, "Well, this won't do," you know. So I went and I got some fake flowers and I put them in my hair. And he went and got his tuxedo jacket and put it on over his Hawaiian shirt.
1: Oh,
2: I'm sure he looked ridiculous. And we just said what was in our hearts and how grateful we were to be back together. And it was great.
1: One more question about your personal life. You gave birth to your first child when you were 37, 38, what they call the advanced maternal age.
2: 38, yes.
1: Okay, 38. And then at age 57, you adopted a baby?
2: Yes.
1: Explain that.
2: Well, we knew two couples who had adopted babies from China. I'd wanted to have another child, but it just wasn't in the cards, and I had a miscarriage, and that was really painful, and I just thought, I really want another baby. And so we started talking about it, and Richard would always say, "Oh, no, I think we're too old. And by the time we finally did it, we probably were. But it took so many years to talk him into it. You know, and at one point, we were actually going to start the paperwork, but then my father was diagnosed with Alzheimer's, and I couldn't deal with it. So I kind of put it on the back burner for a while, but then we started again. But unfortunately, that was right when China was hosting the Olympics, I believe, and everything just slowed down to a snail's pace. So it took about 5 years once we started doing the paperwork. And the paperwork was overwhelming. It was just endless.
1: Wow.
2: It was worth it. But it took a long time. But, you know, at that age, I felt like I peaked in my 50s. I felt like I could do anything. And it was just a thrill. And it was so cool, because when they place that baby in your arms, you realize in that split second that it doesn't matter that you gave birth to that child or not. Mm-hmm. It's like, it was just instant. It's like that, just think of this, I'm going to love you and protect you, you know, mm-hmm. for the rest of my life. And it was just really cool. But it was a little, I was kind of dismayed that so many of our friends, most of them really, seemed to disapprove when I told them what we were going to do. But when we brought the baby home, all my girlfriends were just so jealous. They're like, oh my God. And all the husbands were like, "Thanks a lot, Richard. Jesus, she hasn't stopped talking about this."
1: My guest is actor Jean Smart. She has won 7 Emmys, including 4 for playing the comedian Deborah Vance on Hacks. She's nominated again this year for Outstanding Lead Actress in a Comedy Series for the show's 5th and final season. More after the break. This is Fresh Air.

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1: This is Fresh Air. I'm Aarti Shahani, back with actor Jean Smart. She stars in the critically acclaimed show Hacks. She's won 4 Emmys for her role and has been nominated again this year for Outstanding Lead Actress in a Comedy Series. Her other shows include Designing Women, Frasier, Fargo, and Mayor of Easttown. Okay, this last part of our conversation is a spoiler for anyone who has not seen Hacks Season 5. So you have officially been warned. In the last episode of the season, Deborah Vance and her young sidekick, Ava Daniels, are in Paris. Deborah has been diagnosed with cancer, is refusing treatment, and wants to go out on her own terms. So Paris is supposed to be their last rendezvous before Deborah checks herself into a European center for assisted suicide. In this scene, they are at the train station, waiting for their train, eating. Let's hear the clip.
2: So, what are you going to ask if you get to, you know, meet your maker?
3: My plastic surgeon?
2: No, really.
3: In 1980, Burt Reynolds called me, and I called him back, but he never returned. What was that about?
2: That's what you want to know.
3: I pretty much have everything else figured out. In fact, I think he or she or, you know, they, them might have some questions for me, actually.
2: They, them. Okay. Non-binary God. Love.
3: Well, I meant more of an energy. I don't think there's going to be a gender-fluid barista waiting for me at the pearly gates.
2: It's too bad. I love a macho when I get there.
3: Hey, are you going to come with that?
2: Yeah, go for it. Wow. I guess the best part of dying for a person with disordered eating is having a second croissant.
3: Actually, the best part of dying is not having to save receipts, because you know you will never get audited again.
2: Actually, I think the best part of dying is knowing how pissed people are going to be when they realize how much money you left your dogs.
3: But the worst part of dying is that I don't get to see how my corgis decide to spend that $550,000.
1: What do you think of that scene?
4: Yeah, that was a great scene. Burt Reynolds. You know, it was very much in character, you know, for Deborah to make that decision to do that.
1: You know, you were mentioning earlier, you think that Deborah's character really unfolds over the course of the series. And how would you summarize what that evolution is?
4: I think she just becomes so much more relaxed, you know. I mean, she's made peace with her daughter, even though it was kind of an unpleasant peace, in the sense that she realized she was never going to be able to repair that relationship, that it was never going to be what it should have been. And that's a hole that Ava fills to a certain extent. So she's kind of been making peace with people even before she realized that she was sick. It's like she's relaxing in her life a little bit, and she's allowing Ava to sort of, you know, sometimes take control or give her some advice. And when she stands up to Bob Lipka, played by the wonderful Tony Goldwyn, That's a huge thing for her. Very freeing. And she's thinking, screw it. I don't need Madison Square Garden. I don't need the money from the ticket sales. I just want to talk in front of people who want to hear me talk. And so just get me a stage in the park. Let anybody who wants to come, come. You know, she wouldn't have done that season 1 or 2.
1: Mm-hmm.
4: You know?
1: Is Deborah Vance and Hacks a creative challenge for you, or more like the easy reward after a lifetime of challenges?
4: There weren't things like I didn't, you know, because there was a slight accent involved with Floyd, which was adds, you know, another layer that you need to work through so you can get to, you can just stop thinking about it and let it just come naturally. That's another sort of added challenge. But they were both emotionally demanding, but in very different ways. You know, they were similar in the way, in the sense that they both were kind of held a lot of their feelings in, you know. But the thing about Deborah was, it's just so fun to make people laugh, and just to see how people responded to the show was such a

0: Terrell Hogan Law.
1: I'm Wayne Hogan. Arrive alive. One text or call can wreck it all. Let's end distracted driving.
0: More at TerrellHoganLaw.com.
2: I wanted to have this conversation with you for a little bit of a hidden agenda. Okay.
3: Okay.
2: Which is that, yes, you all say Hacks is over. Season 5 was the last season.
3: Mm-hmm.
2: But I think it's the wrong call. I don't get why.
3: Well, it was written as a 5-year show from day one. They had every season already in their heads, written in their heads, if not already written, mm-hmm. from years before they even met me.
2: Mm-hmm.
3: That's how they sold it. That's how they pitched it to me. That's how they pitched it to the network. They felt that it ended in an appropriate way. Of course, they had no way of knowing how big the show was going to become.
2: Mm-hmm.
3: And I felt that I was ready to move on from the character. Mm-hmm. So it all kind of gelled nicely.
2: I know you're okay with it being over, but just if I'm one more question I think about is, how are you feeling now that you are a little bit away from the filming of it?
3: Well, I'm not missing getting up at 4 in the morning and wearing high heels all day. I don't know if you noticed, but the heels got shorter and shorter as the seasons went on. I wore some killer heels season 1 that I couldn't wear today. The thing is, though, unlike our darling crew who had to kind of rip off the Band-Aid, for us in the cast, particularly Hannah and I, we have an entire awards season coming up. So we're going to still be living with the show, talking about the show, doing interviews about the show, going to ceremonies and things through next February. Mm. So after that, it might feel a little more real.
2: Hmm. Well, Jean Smart, thanks for joining us.
3: Thank you so much.
4: Jean Smart spoke with guest interviewer Aarti Shahani. The 5th and final season of Hacks is nominated for 24 Emmys, including one for Smart for Best Actress in a Comedy Series. Aarti is a veteran NPR journalist, host of the podcast Art of Power, and author of the memoir Here We Are. Coming up, Maureen Corrigan reviews a new novel by Daniel Mason, who she says has a magic touch as a writer. This is Fresh Air.

0: This is fresh air. Many writers hold down day jobs to pay the bills, but Daniel Mason is that rare literary creature. His 2020 short story collection was a finalist for the Pulitzer, and his 2023 historical fiction was a finalist for the National Book Critics Circle Award. Simultaneously, Mason has maintained a second career as a psychiatry professor at Stanford. Our book critic Maureen Corrigan says that academic background stands him in good stead for his latest novel, Country People. Here's Maureen's review.
1: Shakespeare was wise to the fact that most folks prefer lighter entertainments in the summer. Hence, A Midsummer Night's Dream, that confection of a play in which rustics and royals and meddlesome fairies collide in a forest. Country People by Daniel Mason is a satisfying spin on the barb's bubble of an amusement. For anyone slow to catch on, Mason even ends his novel with an elementary school performance of A Midsummer Night's Dream. The wanderers into a Vermont forest here are not exactly royals, but you might say they're the kind of people Jefferson had in mind when he proposed that the United States be governed

0: not by an inherited aristocracy, but by an aristocracy of the intellect. Or perhaps not. Kate is a hotshot, a distinguished scholar of Blake and Milton. Currently teaching in California, she's been offered a one-year visiting professorship at a college in Vermont. Miles, her husband, has been working, sort of, on his dissertation for the past 14 years, something to do with Russian folklore. To be fair, though, Miles, an eternal graduate student, does provide caretaking to the couple's two young children, as well as for Kate, who's been diagnosed with MS. He also tends to their dog, Giuseppe, who's possessed, much like Miles himself, of a fairly useless skill. Giuseppe has been bred to hunt truffles. Energized by the thought of a year in their new place, the family drives cross-country, arriving at a sylvan wood where they'll live, suspiciously rent-free, in the house of a faculty member on sabbatical. The digressive plot of Country People contains golden threads of academic farce. To my taste, passages like this one, contrasting Kate and Miles' student evaluations, are some of the funniest in the novel. Our omniscient narrator tells us that Kate taught popular courses, which according to her teaching evaluations were super fun and interesting, probably not useful for a job, but still mind-blowing. The narrator continues to fill us in. Over the past decade, watching their course enrollments dwindle, Kate's colleagues had been forced to pander, changing English 7, Shakespeare, to Sex in Shakespeare, English 28, Middlemarch, to Learning Programming from Middlemarch, a novel. But Kate was hardcore. Again, according to our narrator, the reviews for the courses Miles taught as a teaching assistant described him as nice, if sometimes hard to follow, and said that he got caught up in arcane topics so that a lecture on Turgenev would somehow end in Ecuador. Once, a student wrote that Miles was disheveled, not in a gross way, in a nice way. Another wrote, "My friend had a crush on him, which we thought was funny." As the novel settles into Vermont, its humor shifts from the dry wit variety to the wacky excess of tall tales. Miles is jazzed to get to know some actual rural folk, since his dissertation, after all, involves peasants. The locals he talks to on nature trails and in the waiting room of the emergency clinic espouse beliefs that make the witches and dragons of Russian folklore seem colorless by comparison. Flat earth theories and hollow earth theories abound, along with the conviction that the area is studded with massive subterranean super rat lines, a veritable vermin expressway, one of which is said to run under the house Miles and his family now occupy. And seductive fairies spring up in the shape of a children's ski coach and an erotically charged drama teacher who entices Miles into helping her stage an unbowdlerized version of A Midsummer Night's Dream. To inevitably quote Puck's immortal line, "Lord, what fools these mortals be." Thanks to Mason's own magic touch as a writer, Country People mostly charms rather than condescends. Sometimes his jokes do go on for too long, like the footnote sprawling over three pages listing adults who attended the school play. And sometimes, much like the Hollow Earthers, I was conscious of the absence of a solid core to this novel. But then I reminded myself that silliness for its own sake is an underrated virtue in art, and there's silliness aplenty in Country People to keep readers entertained.
1: Maureen Corrigan is a professor of literature at Georgetown University. She reviewed Country People by Daniel Mason. tomorrow on Fresh Air. Donald Trump took in about $2.2 billion last year while serving as president. New York Times journalist Eric Lipton will talk about his Pulitzer Prize-winning investigations into Trump's profits and related conflicts of interest. Last month, Lipton was one of the Times reporters subpoenaed by the Justice Department in connection with reporting about Air Force One. I hope you'll join us. To keep up with what's on the show and get highlights of our interviews, follow us on Instagram at NPR Fresh Air. Fresh Air's executive producer is Sam Brigger. Our technical director and engineer is Audrey Bentham. Our engineers today are Charlie Kyer and Adam Staniszewski. Our senior producer today is Roberta Shorrock. Our interviews and reviews are produced and edited by Phyllis Myers, Anne-Marie Baldonado, Lauren Krenzel, Monique Nazareth, Thea Chaloner, Susan Yukundi, Anna Bauman, and Nico Gonzalez-Whistler. Our digital media producer is Molly C.V. Nesper. Teresa Madden directed today's show. Our co-host is Tanya Mosley. I'm Terry Gross.

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2: Not just during tourist season. In Colorado, one community is investing in a new makerspace that includes affordable storefront housing for craft entrepreneurs. Rachel Cohen has that story.
3: On a bright early summer day in Grand Lake, Colorado, visitors explore nearby Rocky Mountain National Park, or the state's largest natural lake. Some build sandcastles on the beach or fish off the boardwalk. Up on Main Street, they pop into shops and dine on roadside patios. Most people vacation here in the summer. Town manager Steve Kudron says in the winter, things wind down and some stores and restaurants close for the season.
4: We want to keep the restaurants open, and the town is a beautiful, most amazing place to come visit in the wintertime.
3: Grand Lake just opened a new downtown makerspace with shared equipment for designing and crafting. It's focused on traditional crafts, a nod to the rural culture. Tourists can take classes in silversmithing, leatherworking, and boat building.
4: They want to spend time here because we give them that opportunity to have fun, and that's the economic driver.
3: Inside the 3,000-square-foot Grand Spirit Makerspace, Marcy Sharon and Matt Paisley are reconstructing an old pair of cowboy boots.
5: You can see that's a little uneven.
3: Okay. Thanks in part to a $4 million state grant, the town also built 9 apartments next door to the makerspace. They're for creatives. Most include their own storefronts. They'll go for roughly $1,000 to $2,000 a month. Kudron says that's a deal here where just a bed, not a bedroom, can go for $800.
4: Allows these creative people who also have to have a job to pay the rent, but start something that's theirs. Whether it be a recording studio, giving music lessons, painting, or selling photography. And as a town, we're trying to find those corridors to opportunity.
3: Cobbler Matt Paisley, also a high school woodshop teacher, is showing Marcy Sharon how to trim a boot sole's edges.
5: Just fix the general shape and then get the rand ground down a little bit more so it's a little more tapered.
6: Yes,
5: sir. If you're comfortable doing that?
6: I am.
3: Sharon is a seamstress in the county, runs her own shop out of a garage.
6: Wedding dresses to boat seats to upholstery jobs.
3: People bring her their old shoes, but she hasn't known what to do with them. Paisley says this makerspace is unique. Cobbling is sort of a dying craft. There's virtually nowhere for people like Sharon to learn.
5: All this equipment is very difficult to use, very heavy, very expensive. People can't dabble in this normally, right?
3: In addition to classes, the makerspace plans to soon offer memberships so locals can use the equipment, kind of like a gym, and eventually earn certifications in trades like cobbling.
6: I've been off the sole a few times.
5: I gotta say, Marcy, that is really pretty good.
3: Sharon's first pair of cowboy boots, almost done. She plans to use the makerspace to expand her business, like an upcoming job helping repair gear for the fire department.
6: It's very, very helpful to have the tools that you need to do a job.
3: And she signed on as a teacher at the space next fall, helping pass on the craft of cobbling and making Grand Lake a more vibrant place to visit and live. For NPR News, I'm Rachel Cohen.
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0: Trump administration has invested more than $27 billion into publicly owned companies. And you know what? Tracking all that money, where it is and what it's doing, is kind of a full-time job. Good thing, then, there is a tool to do just that. I'm Kai Rizdahl, the White House, and its affinity for state capitalism, next time on Marketplace.
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2: 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Answers to your Ask Jax Today questions. 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

0: Trump administration has invested more than $27 billion into publicly owned companies. And you know what? Tracking all that money, where it is and what it's doing, is kind of a full-time job. Good thing, then, there is a tool to do just that. I'm Kai Rizdahl, the White House, and its affinity for state capitalism, next time on Marketplace.
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2: A recent report by France's Food Safety Agency found that there are shockingly high levels of the heavy metal cadmium in produce. Shocking because cadmium, which has been linked to cancer, is found in fertilizer used by French farmers. Food safety activists have been spreading the word, but so far, lawmakers have opposed legislation meant to curb the problem. That's next time on The World.
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4: Friction in the European Union and accusations that Spain's liberal immigration policies are feeding a larger migration crisis.
5: I do understand that Spain did it, but the signal for the rest of Europe is not a good one.
4: I'm Marco Werman. Also, during Europe's hottest summer ever, keeping nuclear power plants cool is a new challenge.
6: This is truly unprecedented. I think it will be a wake-up call.
4: We also look at India, where extreme heat is getting more deadly for the most vulnerable.
7: My head explodes, he says, and I get dizzy. What to do?
4: Beirut marked 6 years since the port explosion that killed hundreds. How it happened remains in dispute. And Sylvia Earle spent 70 years exploring our oceans. She says what we've learned is still a drop in the bucket.
8: Most of the ocean has yet to be seen by anybody.
4: All today, here on The World.
9: Live from NPR News in Washington, I'm Linda Kenyon. Acting Attorney General Todd Blanche has cleared a critical hurdle in his bid to be confirmed to the post. A Senate committee has voted along party lines to advance his nomination to the full Senate. Two Republicans, Senators John Cornyn and Tom Tillis, held up his nomination, in part over President Trump's anti-weaponization fund. Senator Cornyn spoke with MS Now after the vote.
10: Well, the weaponization fund is dead. We pointed out that the Department of Justice has represented that to numerous courts. And as to the idea that it could be revived in the future, I think it's highly unlikely that that could happen without the cooperation of the Department of Justice. Mr. Blanche gave us the assurances that it was dead and would not be revived. And in this case, we have no alternative but to take his word for that.
9: The fund would have allowed compensation to those alleging mistreatment by the government, including January 6th protesters convicted of assaulting police officers. Senate Democrats are out with a new report suggesting that big U.S. banks had concerns for years about money moves made by accused sex trafficker Jeffrey Epstein. NPR's Scott Horsley reports the banks are accused of keeping those worries to themselves until after Epstein was arrested.
11: The report from Democrats on the Senate Finance Committee says more than a dozen bankers at J.P. Morgan Chase, Bank of America, and Deutsche Bank raised red flags about the money that Epstein was moving around the world. But in most cases, bankers failed to alert the Treasury Department until Epstein was charged with sex trafficking in 2019. Under the Bank Secrecy Act, bankers are supposed to notify the government whenever they suspect a client is moving funds to launder money or carry out other illegal activities. Committee Democrats want the Justice Department to investigate why suspicious activity reports were not filed about Epstein in a more timely manner. They also want to tighten reporting requirements in the future. Scott Horsley, NPR News, Washington.
9: Nearly 3 years after an Israeli airstrike wiped out much of one extended family in Gaza City, relatives gathered for a mass funeral. Anas Baba reports.
12: What lay on the stretchers were not freshly wrapped bodies, but mostly skeletal remains. Each was covered with a Palestinian flag, sprinkled with bright pink bougainvillea petals, and marked with a photograph of the person inside. Thousands of mourners and relatives stood shoulder to shoulder as 112 members of the Abu Sharia family were carried on shoulders to be laid to rest. They were killed in an Israeli airstrike in November 2023. Their remains were recovered only after 2 weeks of digging through layers of crushed concrete, nearly 3 years later. For the Abu Sharia family, the funeral brought a painful kind of closure. Across Gaza, thousands of other families are still waiting for someone to pull their loved ones from beneath the rubble. Anas Baba, NPR News, Gaza.
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13: And this is WJCT News 89.9 in Jacksonville. Good afternoon, I'm Sid Hoskins, and it's 4 minutes past three. Orange County commissioners are brainstorming what they can do to prevent another business like Sloth World from coming to the area. A now-canceled attraction previously planned for Orlando has been tied to at least 57 animal deaths. Molly Durick reports.
14: Sloth World's planned storefront sits within Orlando's city limits on International Drive. The nearby warehouse, where dozens of sloths died, is in unincorporated Orange County. County Commissioner Nicole Wilson hopes the county will advance a local measure to block business licenses for any wildlife experiences not operated by an accredited zoo or other qualified conservation group. Wilson says current local permitting regulations stopped county staff from gaining entry to Sloth World's warehouse, which was approved for storing cars, not animals.
15: If we can't get to a prohibition, then we need to figure out how to get in there and get more access to making sure that the use that has been applied for is what they're saying it is.
14: Eight sloths still remain in the care of the Central Florida Zoo and Botanical Gardens in Sanford. Five other sloths there previously died after arriving at the zoo in poor condition from the Sloth World warehouse. In Orlando, I'm Molly Durig.
13: Partly cloudy skies in our overnight forecast, lows in the mid-70s. Right now in Jacksonville, cloudy skies, 91 degrees, 86 degrees in St. Augustine. 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
17: This is The World. I'm Marco Werman. It's good to be with you on this Tuesday. A diplomatic dispute has erupted in Europe following the breach of Spain's border last week by tens of thousands of migrants. It happened in the Spanish city of Ceuta, an enclave on the coast of the North Africa that shares a small border with Morocco. The vast majority of the 70,000 or so migrants have since returned to Morocco, but the incident has exposed deep tensions within the European Union. Today, interior ministers from across the bloc met to review the situation as they try to present a more united front on the increasingly fraught issue of immigration. The World's Europe correspondent, Orla Berry, joined me earlier today to explain the latest news.
18: Yes, as you said, and this is according to the EU Migration Commissioner this afternoon, around 72,000 people made the crossing. Last Friday, around 70,000 have since gone back, and at least 75 people died trying to make the journey. There's still a huge security presence in Ceuta. That beach where we saw those images of thousands of migrants arriving last Friday. It's now open. It's now back and open to sunbathers, but there are armoured vehicles around it. There's civil guards posted nearby. You have many migrants sleeping rough on Ceuta's beaches. Some of the migrants are congregating near the city's mosques and in an old Muslim cemetery nearby. The city's political leaders said earlier that the two migrant reception centres in the enclave have essentially collapsed because of the sheer volume of people who are there, you know, seeking assistance or seeking asylum. And then the other problem for authorities on both sides is that several people are also missing. And there are families in Morocco who say they haven't heard from their their loved ones or their children, as it is in many cases, since Thursday when they left. And some of those families have travelled to the border crossing with Spain and are reportedly holding up photographs of their loved ones, asking people coming back over the border whether they've seen them, etc. So it's a very kind of traumatic situation there. And local officials have also said there are around 860 minors still remaining in Ceuta, so they will presumably be placed in the care of local child welfare services as well.
17: Right. Now, notably, there's been a very fractured response across the EU towards what happened in Ceuta. Italy and Denmark, particularly critical of Spain. Why has there been such division?
18: And just to get a sense of that division, Marco, 22 countries, and this was driven by Italy and Denmark, signed a letter on Saturday, sent it to the EU Commission Chief, to Ursula von der Leyen, effectively blaming the crisis, appearing at least to blame the crisis on the Spanish government and its decision to, some months back, regularise the status of 500,000 migrants without documents. And you'll remember, and we reported on it earlier in the year, that Spain implemented this extraordinary mass regularisation programme for undocumented migrants, for people who were already living in Spain. That measure was very unpopular in other parts of the EU. And in the letter, these 22 countries insinuated that that policy by Spain was a possible pull factor for migrants coming from Morocco. Now, Spain has utterly rejected that. Much of the division we're seeing is driven by those parties in government who have been moving further and further to the right on the issue of migration. You know, it's not necessarily that they think there is a threat from migrants landing in Ceuta, but they know that hardline migration policies go down well with their voters. But let's be clear, it's not just EU governments who have been sort of commenting on this or indeed taking advantage of it. You have opposition politicians, in particular far-right politicians, talking about this. You had Nigel Farage coming out on Friday night, Saturday, head of the Reform Party in the UK, posting a video on YouTube of those migrants arriving on the beach in Ceuta. Have a listen.
19: Tens of thousands, maybe more, breaking in to that little part of Spain. Believe me, unless we get a Reform government, those scenes you're seeing in Spain today, many of those young men, lots of them dangerous, will be heading towards Calais and coming to our country too.
18: So Farage and others, as you can hear, they've been using these videos from Ceuta essentially to try and boost their own anti-migrant narrative and for their own political gain.
17: So Orla, as to that meeting of EU interior ministers today to try and ease some of that division and tension, how did that go?
18: Well, according to Magnus Brunner, the EU migration commissioner, it was a very productive, very cordial meeting. He said there was none of the tensions of the previous days. But at one point, he was asked this question in press conference this afternoon, whether Spain's migration policy and this decision to regularise around 500,000 migrants might have been a pull factor for migrants coming from Morocco.
5: I always say to this regularization discussion, it's not a good signal. Definitely not. It's not a good signal for the rest of Europe. I do understand that Spain did it because it's mainly about Latin Americans speaking the same language, having the same culture. But the signal for the rest of Europe is not a good one.
17: So as to what happened last Friday in Ceuta, do we know what exactly occurred leading to so many crossing the Moroccan border into Ceuta?
18: We don't fully know. We may never fully know. What happened is widely contested. What we do know is that, first of all, Instagram posts appeared last week and Facebook posts appeared suggesting Spain's border with Morocco was opening up. And then videos appeared on TikTok showing people the exact route to follow if they swam. Officially, the Spanish authorities and the Moroccan authorities are blaming people smugglers. But I asked Camila Cause about this. She's director of the Migration Policy Institute Europe, why she thought so many had made the crossing on Friday.
20: I would say there are three things that are certain. One is there are many young people in Morocco who are eager to look for opportunities in Europe and to look for a job there. Two, social media played a critical role in what has happened last week. And three, there's evidence that Moroccan authorities that usually monitor this part of the country very closely let people go.
18: If that is the case, Marco, we don't know it for sure. And we don't know yet why the Moroccan authorities might have done that. The EU migration commissioner was asked about that question repeatedly at the press conference this afternoon, and he repeatedly said that he couldn't answer that. He couldn't say whether Morocco was involved or not, whether the authorities knew what was happening or not, and he just said that Spain has launched an investigation into it.
17: The World's Europe correspondent, Orla Barry. Thank you very much, Orla.
18: My pleasure, Marco.
17: A heat wave that kills nearly 3,500 people each day. In most countries, that would be unimaginable, but for India, that's just the way things are. Dangerous temperatures lasting days on end are now a fact of life in India, and it's getting worse with climate change. This May, on a list of the world's 100 hottest cities, 97 of them are in India. So this week, that's where we're headed for a close look at the problem and solutions. In the capital, Delhi, public health experts are scrambling to offer protection for citizens. As we hear from Namrata Kolachlam, the heat often affects the most vulnerable people the hardest.
0: On a busy street in eastern Delhi, religious music blasts from a speaker as people mill around a large public sink fitted with four metal taps. A middle-aged man named Munaji manages the water station and asks if I'd like some. About 2,000 people come here each day for free, clean drinking water. And with these recent heat waves, staying hydrated is more important than ever. This goes from morning to night, he says. People take water to their homes. We're at an informal settlement in Kishanganj, made up of tiny tin-roof homes and winding lanes. One man here, Amit Vishwas, is a rickshaw driver. He comes every morning to fill his water bottle before working a long day entirely outdoors. The heat is intense, he says, so I can't sleep at night. Don't even ask. Without this station, Amit would have to purchase bottled water every time he needed a drink. Even at a few cents a bottle, that's not affordable. And on this sunny day in July, the temperature feels like it's 112 degrees with the humidity. Dehydration sets in before many people even feel thirsty. Munaji, the man who manages the water station, says it really matters to the community. This is so important because it quenches so many people's thirst, he says. Usually, monsoon rains arrive by the end of June, and Delhi gets a break from the heat. But scientists say climate change has made the monsoons more erratic. It's also an El Nino year, which means the surface air temperatures above the Pacific Ocean are getting warmer. That's delayed the onset of rain and caused the heat to drag on. By mid-month, Delhi had its warmest July day and night in 2 years. New research from the India Energy and Climate Center at UC Berkeley shows these soaring temperatures can be fatal. Just one day of extreme heat in India causes as many as 3,400 excess deaths nationwide, according to the study. On the front lines of this growing climate crisis, healthcare workers like Dr. Ajay Chauhan are doing their best to adapt.
21: As the fate would have it, sometimes you are at the right place in the right time.
0: He's the director of India's first heat stroke unit at a prestigious public hospital in Delhi. Chauhan thought the unit would mostly serve as a training center for health professionals. But in 2024, the year it opened, India was hit with one of the country's longest heat waves. More than 1 billion people were exposed to extreme heat.
21: 8 May 2024 we opened, and that year the floodgates opened.
0: Not just the floodgates here, he says, but at hospitals across Delhi. His unit treated 75 patients in a little over a month. And despite their best efforts, a third of them died.
21: Mayhem, death and destruction everywhere. In the last 37 days, we suffered a lot of mortality because of heat stroke cases.
0: In the past few years, Chauhan helped train thousands of doctors on how to treat heat strokes. He points out that bystanders can also help anyone suffering from heat stroke by quickly dousing them with water and fanning them.
21: The time duration from setting a heat stroke to the initiation of cooling measure is the single most important factor in preventing mortality.
0: He's seen far fewer heat stroke patients this year, and public health messaging may be one reason why. But experts say the number of people who die from heat strokes in India is actually higher than the official death toll. Heat strokes are complicated to diagnose, and not every hospital shares their patient data with the government. Also, official numbers don't include deaths due to heart or kidney disease, but extreme heat makes those conditions and others more lethal. Poverty may be the biggest threat of all. At Outside Dr. Chauhan's heatstroke unit, I meet two sisters, Sushma and Jamuna, eating a carefully packed lunch. They're seeking relief from the city's high temperatures. Jamuna tells me that she gets very bad headaches because of the heat. The doctor suggested that she take medicine, eat food, and get rest, she says. Like many women, Jamuna spends a lot of time in the kitchen cooking meals for her family. It's stiflingly hot, with nowhere for the air to escape. Nearby, Jitinder Gupta takes a break from driving an open-air rickshaw and describes the impact of the heat in colorful terms. My head explodes, he says, and I get dizzy, and I sweat a lot. What to do? According to a recent study by the International Institute for Environment and Development, Indians who work outdoors lose more than 13 days of work a year due to heat-related illnesses. Hot nights are making all of this worse. Vishwas Chitale, an expert on climate adaptation at the Council on Energy, Environment, and Water, says that the number of hot nights in parts of India is rising at a much faster rate than the number of hot days. He explains that if a person is faced with multiple days and nights of extreme heat, their body has no chance to recover.
1: Your body's absorption capacity of heat is almost at threshold. Number of hot nights are lethal, and we can call them invisible killer in that sense.
0: Looking at the big picture, Chitale says it's time for the public and policymakers to seriously engage with the threat of climate change.
1: 57% of districts in India, which host 3/4 of India's population, are at risk.
0: The impact of climate change isn't a distant threat. It's happening now. For the world, I'm Namrata Kalachalam, Delhi, India.
17: Namrata's story kicks off our week looking at heat in India, where the intensity of the problem has been pushing regular people, non-experts, to seek out solutions. We'll be looking at those throughout the week. Tomorrow, Namrata takes us to a dense, informal settlement where residents are rolling up their sleeves to slather their roofs with paint.

0: Still to come, keeping nuclear power plants cool in Europe is proving to be yet another challenge thanks to human-caused climate change. 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
1: Why are women's clothing sizes so confusing? You can be an extra small in one brand or fabric or style, but an extra large in another.
2: There are definitely huge discrepancies between sizing, and I do a lot of consoling outside the dressing room.
1: I'm Meghna Chakrabarty, inside the wild world of women's sizing. That's on the next On Point.
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4: On the next Fresh Air, Donald Trump took in about $2.2 billion last year while president. New York Times journalist Eric Lipton will talk about his Pulitzer Prize-winning investigations into Trump's profits and conflicts of interest. Last month, Lipton was one of the Times reporters subpoenaed by the Justice Department. 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
0: This is The World. I'm Marco Werman. It's one impact of intense summer heat and drought that many of us were not thinking about. Nuclear reactors are now struggling to keep cool across Europe. In Romania, for example, the Danube has reached record lows, so the Romanian government called on its navy this week to carry out controlled explosions to divert river water and direct it toward the Cernavoda nuclear plant to keep the fuel rods cool. Hungary is urging its residents to curb electricity use after its only nuclear power plant was forced offline, and nuclear-dependent France has reduced output at multiple plants. To learn more, we reached out to Chris Roslow. He's a senior analyst at the energy think tank Ember in London. Chris told me low water levels in the Danube are having a big impact for several nuclear power plants.
6: The two plants that have shut down or almost shut down are in Hungary and Romania. And in the case of Hungary, that's the only nuclear power station in the country that provides typically around 40% of electricity generation in Hungary. So this is a big moment for Hungary's power markets. Most of the nuclear power generation in Europe is in France. And I think it's worth saying that in France, we have seen some capacity unavailability, but it's actually the situation there is better than it has been in some recent summers. So the overall picture in Europe for the nuclear power fleet is better than it has been in some recent summers. But in Eastern Europe, in Hungary and Romania, those are quite dramatic and unprecedented closures.
0: So in places like Hungary, Romania and France, what sort of emergency measures have officials taken? Is there any workaround?
6: The workaround is trying to change the patterns of demand. So we've seen the Hungarian government asking its citizens and some of its businesses to reduce demand in the peak hours in the early evening. And we've seen the same, I think, in Romania as well. That will certainly help. The other thing that will likely come to the rescue in Hungary and Romania are the interconnections with neighbouring countries. So Europe has a very well interconnected grid, and it's a really critical source of resilience, especially when certain countries run into problems with their power supply, as we're seeing in the case of Hungary and Romania.
0: So why has all this happened? And it might be useful here to remind us briefly how a nuclear plant operates and why water is so crucial to their operations.
6: Well, nuclear power plants require constant cooling. Some of them use seawater, but a lot of them in Europe use river water. And that can lead to multiple problems when water levels in rivers begins to run low. And the heat wave and the drought is having multiple effects. So in Hungary, for example, the nuclear power plant actually can't take the water in because the infeed is actually above the current level of water in the River Danube. In Romania, I understand the issue is to do with the flow rate available in the river. In France, it's more of an issue with temperature of river water. There's environmental limits in place as to how hot the water can be when it leaves the nuclear power plant after cooling the reactor. So for different reasons, the heat and the drought are causing problems for those nuclear reactors, which are relying on river water to be cooled.
0: How unprecedented is this? Have we seen anything like this before?
6: The nuclear power station in Hungary has not shut down entirely ever in its 40-plus year history. So this is truly unprecedented for those reactors in Hungary and Romania. But those are just individual single nuclear power stations. France is by far Europe's biggest producer of nuclear power. It has dozens of reactors. Looking at the nuclear fleet in Europe as a whole, we're not in an unprecedented situation. But for those individual plants in Eastern Europe, we are.
0: How much had the nuclear power industry planned for this and had this on its radar screen? Or has the vulnerability of nuclear plants to climate change and drought taken a lot of people by surprise?
6: I think it will be a wake-up call because river levels across Europe, some of the major waterways in Europe, the River Rhine and the River Danube, they are currently at record low levels. We always knew this was possible. I'm sure the operators of those nuclear power stations knew that one day this could be possible, but we've never been in this situation before regarding the level, just how dry those rivers are.
0: What do you think is the overall impact of this trend on Europe's power supply? Because the crisis is straining electricity supplies exactly at the same time when demand for air conditioning is peaking, right?
6: Yeah, that's true. So we see here that heat waves can impact the power system in multiple ways. So we have higher demand from air conditioning. We have several power sources struggling, not only nuclear, but because of the droughts, we have low levels of hydropower available. So this is all kind of impacting the system at the same time. The grid itself also has thermal limits, so we could be hitting up against those when we see high temperatures. The one kind of relieving factor here is that the power source, which does perform well during heat waves generally, is solar. And we've seen a really strong growth in solar in recent years. So during the day, at least, during the daylight hours, that's a good match for this demand for air conditioning. And that's actually providing some relief to the grid.
0: So if this is the new normal, what does the future look like for nuclear power in Europe and worldwide? I mean, do you see solar really making an imprint now?
6: Solar has definitely become a major feature of the power system in the summer in Europe. Just in the month of June, we released the data a few weeks ago that solar provided a quarter of power generation for the EU for the first month on record. And that's really increased from being a minor player just a few years ago, now it's being a major feature in summer in Europe. Of course, it's really only helping right now during daylight hours. So we need to see growth in storage in particular to kind of extend that solar power into the evening, because the demand for cooling when it's warm, you know, stays there. We have higher demand in the day and in the evening. Currently, it's in the evening when we see the biggest stress on the power system. So I think this is an evolution that we'll see towards continuing solar growth and more battery investments to spread out that solar through the day. For Europe's nuclear fleet, they will have to adapt to operating with hotter summers. It seems that's the direction of travel.
0: Can solar ultimately overtake the kilowatt output of nuclear?
6: Ultimately, I think solar will overtake the output of nuclear on an annual basis. Nuclear is still the single largest power source in the EU. Wind is second. But just, you know, we've seen in the past few years, in 2024, solar overtook coal as a power source in the EU. So it's kind of rising in the rankings all the time.
0: Chris Roslow is a senior analyst at the energy think tank Ember. He joined us from London. This is the story of a musical composition that has traveled from Paris to Beirut with numerous stops in between. Concierto de Aranjuez by Spanish composer Joaquin Rodrigo. Evocative and emotional, Rodrigo wrote it in 1939 when he and his family were living in France, having escaped fascism in Spain. The Spanish Civil War ends, they return to Madrid, and a year later his work premieres in Barcelona and almost instantly becomes a standard in the classical guitar repertoire. This version from guitarist Michael Christian Durant. A generation later, Miles Davis arranged Rodrigo's piece for his masterwork, Sketches of Spain. A heartbreaking rendition was featured in the movie Brassed Off, about a marching band in a depressed British mining town. Today, as people in Beirut mark 6 years since the deadly port blast that killed more than 200 people and damaged tens of thousands of apartments, we offer this rendition of Rodrigo's composition by the legendary Lebanese vocalist Fairuz. This is Li Beirut, or For Beirut.
7: Li Beirut, min qalbi salamun li Beirut.
0: 6 years on from that massive blast, issues of accountability or what happened are still in dispute. And the families of the dead say they're beyond frustrated with what they call government foot dragging. In her song, Fairuz recalls her home nostalgically, but also asks how the flavor of the city became one of fire and smoke. For Beirut, she sings, glory from the ashes, for Beirut. The melody by Joaquin Rodrigo, the voice of Lebanon's Fairuz. You're with the world.
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0: This is The World. I'm Marco Werman. Sylvia Earle goes by several titles: oceanographer, explorer, pioneer. She was one of the first people ever to go scuba diving to gather scientific observations.
1: And I still, of course, use scuba, but I've also had a chance to live underwater 10 times, to actually be a part of the ocean.
0: Extensive time underwater became a hallmark of her seven-decade career. She discovered a new plant species off the southeast coast of Africa. She led the all-women team on the historic Tektite 2 project, living 50 feet underwater for 2 weeks. And she holds the women's record for the deepest untethered sea walk, a feat that earned her yet another title, Her Deepness.
1: Well, I'm not sure I have earned it, but I certainly have had the privilege of spending thousands of hours simply diving as a scientist.
0: Those thousands of hours underwater have resulted in more than 200 research publications, including a landmark study on algae that defined the field for decades. In the 1990s, she was the first woman to serve as chief scientist at the National Oceanic and Atmospheric Administration, or NOAA. And since then, she's led innovation on the technical side of the field.
1: I use more than 30 different kinds of submarines to be able to go down deeper. And I've worked with engineers to create some remotely operated systems and also submersibles that can take anybody to see our planet from the inside out.
0: My colleague Carolyn Beeler recently spoke with Sylvia Earle, asking her what continues to drive her passion for the ocean.
1: Most of the ocean has yet to be seen by anybody. It's a 0.001% has been seen. So there's this vast, beautiful, sparkling ocean wilderness full of creatures that mostly we have yet to meet, let alone know who they are and how they fit into the greater scheme of making Earth habitable.
2: I understand that you were drawn to the ocean from quite a young age. Do you remember if there's a specific moment in your early life where that spark was ignited?
1: First time I met the ocean, I got knocked over by a wave, and I got tumbled around a little bit. But when my toes touched the bottom, my head came out of the water and I could breathe, I realized that was fun. And so the ocean really did get my attention, but what has held it and still excites me every time I get into the ocean, it's life. Knowing that the ocean itself, the water, is filled with life, that we're just beginning to have the capacity to see the microscopic life that are swimming around in what seems like clear water.
2: I understand it was around when you were in college that you had your first dive, your first scuba dive.
1: Yes, 1953.
2: 1953, when scuba technology was still relatively new. Can you tell us what that first dive was like, if there's a particular image or a particular feeling that you still remember?
1: The delight of actually being able to breathe underwater. It's so counterintuitive, but it seems miraculous. And then you just... quickly, at least for me, you accept that and then you start moving around and realize you can stay there and get acquainted with the creatures who are there. Fish want to see, who are you? What are you doing here? And even the big creatures like sea lions, seals, whales, they'll come over, check you out. It's kind of unnerving sometimes.
2: But fascinating, beautiful. I'm sure.
1: Yeah.
2: You go down into the ocean not as a tourist, but with a mission. You're a researcher, you are a writer, a speaker, and you have been doing all those things around ocean work since that very first dive. This is a big question, but I hope to have you tell us, how has the ocean changed from that day of your very first dive until now?
1: I can try. I can say that we have learned more since the middle of the 20th century. We've learned more because we have technology to go deep in the sea. But during the same period of time, again, it's technology that has enabled us to consume nature on a scale that is unprecedented. Half the coral reefs gone. Albatrosses and other seabirds are down to a fraction of their numbers when I started diving. I mean, some of those estimates are about half of the life that was there. Think tunas, think cod, think swordfish, think sharks. We've been able, using technology, to find, capture, kill, in the process of capturing, say, tuna, you'd capture a host of other creatures, like dolphins, that are captured right along with those that are going to market. They call this bycatch. It's legal. It's recognized that it's okay to kill a lot of things in the process of taking those that we want to take to market. So the question is, where is this taking us? What does the extraction of whales mean to the carbon cycle, to the chemistry of the planet? You've disrupted the natural systems that make Earth habitable. They just, you know, we've been chopping away, not just trees on the land, but chopping away at life in the ocean.
2: Mm-hmm.
1: You know, we need nature, but now nature needs us.
2: I'm speaking with Sylvia Earle, who's a pioneering oceanographer and explorer who has been studying the ocean for more than seven decades. Sylvia, as I mentioned, you spent the first part of your career dedicated to studying and exploring the ocean, and eventually became the first female chief scientist at the National Oceanic and Atmospheric Administration. In the past decades, though, you have been more focused on advocacy and marine protections. And related to what we were just talking about, what sparked that shift? Was it that realization of everything we as humans were doing to the oceans?
1: I don't think of myself as an advocate. I think of myself as a messenger. I get to see things that others have not. And you can't care if you don't know.
2: Mm. Yeah.
1: So that's my role, I think, to try to share the view. Now, not everybody knows what is there to be known, but the knowledge is not only there, but more accessible. Kids can carry computers in their pocket, talk to others, access information to the point where knowledge becomes universal, available, and at a time when we still have an opportunity, we can do something about it.
2: You mentioned that knowledge about the oceans is a lot more accessible than it used to be, and more people have a better understanding of how important they are to us. Although, of course, that's not a complete understanding. Where else are you seeing bright spots? Where else are you seeing momentum for ocean protection, which is something you work on a lot now?
1: Great good news. Last year, the so-called High Seas Treaty got enough nations to sign up to bring it into effect, to legally commit nations to protection of at least 30% safeguarded, a high level of protection. It's a big order because right now, high protection for the ocean applies to only about 3%. So we have to really put on the afterburners to get to 10 times more protected at the scale that is needed to really seriously reverse some of the trends that we are now experiencing. The planetary boundaries that we are transgressing through consuming or transforming nature for human purposes, everything from excess carbon dioxide in the atmosphere to acidification of the ocean that is directly connected to that. Knowing the plastics, these innovative materials that didn't exist when I was a child. Now they're everywhere, including in the air we breathe, the water we drink, in our bodies, and certainly in the ocean. This avalanche of not just plastics, but other synthetic materials, and changing the chemistry of the planet is probably not a smart thing to do, but we didn't know. I am a part of the group called the Planetary Guardians that works with the scientists about the harm we have already generated, but this being the best chance we will ever have to take what we now know. We're not just empty guessing. We have evidence that reducing fossil fuels, there can be favorable consequences.
2: You have worked tirelessly on the oceans for decades, as we have said, and you speak with some amount of optimism about our ability to change their trajectory. But right now, climate change is making ocean acidification worse. The plastics you were just talking about continue to flow into the oceans by the millions of tons every year. Biodiversity is being lost. How do you continue to forge ahead with your work and not become dispirited when the metrics don't look so great?
1: Well, I think it's starting with what I began with. We live in a time when we're the beneficiaries of all preceding human knowledge, but never before, the last half century or so, has there been this rate of accelerated learning, knowledge. We've learned more in my lifetime at the same time that we have lost more than at any other time in history. And it's the knowing that leads to caring, that leads to action. We know what to do. And while we continue to live our lives and continue basically what we've been doing, can we change? Can we find ways to inspire people to feel the privilege of being a 21st century human being? We could not know before the technology that now exists gave us the knowledge that we're in trouble, but it's not too late.
0: That was Sylvia Earle in conversation with my colleague, Carolyn Beeler. Earle has spent more than 70 years studying and advocating for the oceans. I would call her groundbreaking, but that seems off for an oceanographer. Needless to say, she's one of the most respected marine scientists of our time. The artist you're hearing there is Amayo. He has two lifelong passions. First, the music known as Afrobeat from Nigeria, not the more modern style called Afrobeats. And his second passion, the Chinese martial art of Kung Fu. Both come together on his album, Lion Awakes.

0: you.
1: Amayo was born Abraham Duke Amayo to Nigerian parents. That's the Afrobeat connection. But what about his deep interest in Kung Fu? Well, he answered that question for us last year, just after Lion Awakes was released.
2: Lion Awakes basically was inspired by, first, the tradition of lion dancing, you know, all lion dancers go through the actor training, first through martial arts, and then from martial arts, and you start the dancing aspect of it. So the awakening part, I kind of just took it much further, you know. As a musician and artist, I kind of dreamt even, you know, bigger, you know. Why? What if Lion Awakes in Nigeria? Or what if Lion Awakes in ancient Africa, you know? Mm. So that's kind of where my story transported me to, you know, and then I kind of explored all of our universal, you know, connectivity to the cosmos, you know.
1: This album, Lion Awakes, also honors your grandmother. She was a shaman, a medicine woman in Ghana. Tell us more about her and what you learned from her.
2: Oh, man. I would say she gave me my first, tools. The tools with which I've used till today, you know, during the Civil War. We were uprooted, you know, from our home.
1: Are you talking about the Biafra Civil War?
2: Yeah, during the Biafra Civil War. Mm. So I ended up in Ghana, being raised by my grandmother. You know, I was like, you know, around 10, 11, you know. How shamanism was like, you know, combining all the spiritual, you know, sources and assets that she had, you know, to help heal people, you know.
1: Your tune, Black Magic Sister, on Lion Awakes is definitely a nod to her.

0: Amayo, in this song, you've got that line, the world is right side down. I've come to ask for blessings. What is the shamanic teaching here?
1: Oh, my goodness. That was like an ad lib from my grandmother's quotes. Because she said so many things, you know. One of the things that I could make sense out of was that, like, things that you see out there is not what you think they are. It's kind of what she was always trying to let you know. So be ready to look underneath, behind, on top, and like be very investigative. And just because it appears the way it is not. So that for me was where that was coming from.

0: It's interesting. Lion Awakes merges both your music and your deep interest in martial arts. I don't know what that looks like live, but by definition, it's bound to be a serious workout for you.
1: Oh, bro. Absolutely. You study martial arts to exercise all these emotions. It requires you to express all of it, like completely and truthfully. You know, in a lot of my songs, you know, in this, matter of fact, in this whole album, like each song, I picked on all some of those aspects of, you know, like being a good doer, you know, like even using my grandmother as the example of the exemplary of the person that I first witnessed doing good, you know, and that I aspire for that, you know, and I think this is a time for good doers to step up, you know, like good doers are always in the background, lurking, always doing good, and everyone benefits from the good that's always being done, you know. And I express that in the song Shadowless, you know. You know, the shadowless folks, you know, who are doing things behind.

0: Terrell Hogan Law.
1: I'm Wayne Hogan. Arrive alive. One text or call can wreck it all. Let's end distracted driving.
0: More at TerrellHoganLaw.com.
2: Livelihoods. There are critics who say the ban has loopholes. Some trainers in New Zealand have taken their dogs to Australia, where racing remains legal. Also, New Zealanders can still bet on greyhound races elsewhere, and that's leading to complaints that the country still sustains the industry.

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2: Years ago, in the midterms, Michigan turned out more young voters, ages 18 to 29, than any other state. 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
0: This is The World. I'm Marco Werman. France is known for its great food. Its cuisine is also a source of great national pride, but something heavy is tainting it, the heavy metal cadmium. Cadmium is toxic to humans. Studies show that prolonged exposure raises the risk of cancer and other diseases. And in France, there's a lot more cadmium showing up on dinner plates than the rest of Europe. It's a problem that has become something of a national concern there. The World's Jerry Haddon reports from France.
8: In summer in the French Alps, people tend to disconnect. Around meals, vacationers might talk about fashion, books, or films. You know, keeping it light. But cadmium's a big topic this year, and light cadmium is not. We're worried, of course, says a young woman named Fanny Bai. She's sitting in the shade next to a weekly outdoor produce market here in the mountain village of Embrun, holding a couple of baguettes she's just bought. We're concerned for ourselves, she says, and for our kids. When Bai says kids, she rubs her stomach, her beach ball-sized stomach. She's 8 months pregnant, first child. We try to be careful and eat local organic products, Bai says, even if it costs us more. Bai is being careful to avoid cadmium. It's a naturally occurring metal found in soil, normally in harmless quantities. The problem here is the fertilizer used on industrial farms. One study this spring, led by the French government, found that cadmium levels in the French are 3 to 4 times higher than among other Europeans. Geraldine Cairn is with France's ANSES. It's a government agency, a bit like the U.S.'s Food and Drug Administration and Environmental Protection Agency combined. There's a suspected link between exposure to cadmium and the development of certain types of cancer, she told French radio in March after the study's release, such as, she said, pancreatic cancer and bladder, breast, and prostate cancers. Not to mention kidney failure, bone deterioration, cardiovascular disease, cadmium can really do a number on the human body. The ANSES study found nearly half of French adults have accumulated levels dangerous enough to be at risk. Cairn says in children, it's even more alarming. This is because children are more sensitive, she says. They're exposed to similar levels as adults, but since they weigh less, the impact is greater. The foods with the highest levels of cadmium, basically any products made with French-grown industrial wheat, which makes breakfast in France perhaps the riskiest meal of the day. The French love salty crackers with cheese or cereal to start the day, but this is where cadmium is most concentrated, ditto for cookies and even some

0: industrial breads, and breaking eating habits is hard. It's complicated, says another shopper, Amandine Piquemal. We try to mix things up at breakfast, she says, to eat something other than cereal. But the cereal comes in a box already prepared, she says, and it's not always easy with the kids. Piquemal is carrying her three-year-old daughter, Athena. She says the cadmium controversy is all over French media this summer, and people are wondering why there's so much in their food. The answer, researchers and government officials say, comes from Morocco. Moroccan phosphate rock is high in cadmium. The fertilizer Morocco makes from it contains about 90 milligrams of the heavy metal per kilo. That's 50% higher than the legal limit set by the European Union in 2019. In theory, that would exclude Moroccan fertilizer from EU markets, says investigative journalist Anne-Claire Poirier. But because France's farmers have long depended on it, she says, Paris fought for a workaround. What sets Moroccan fertilizers apart is that they are inexpensive, she says, and so France is keen to continue sourcing them from Morocco. To do so, she says, France was able to negotiate an exemption from the European Union, an exemption that could end next year if a bill passing through the French Parliament becomes law. But the conservative government of President Emmanuel Macron opposes it. Speaking to French public radio this summer, Agriculture Minister Annie Genevard played down the dangers from cadmium.
1: Alors, faut plus manger de viande parce que c'est mauvais pour la planète. Faut plus manger de pain, de céréales.
0: So we shouldn't eat meat anymore because it's bad for the planet, she said. Should we stop eating bread, grains, pasta or rice? We do conduct inspections to ensure food compliance, she said. France shows no sign of changing course. Last year, its International Development Agency gave a record grant, over $400 million, to the world's largest phosphate fertilizer producer, Morocco. More precisely, to a Moroccan company called OCP. Journalist Anne-Claire Poirier says the grant has two official aims, to help Morocco reduce cadmium levels in its fertilizer and to help OCP expand across Africa.
2: L'accord de prêt, il ne prévoit rien, absolument rien, sur la teneur en cadmium de ces engrais.
0: But she says the loan agreement makes no provision, absolutely none, regarding the amount of cadmium in these fertilizers. We also know that food regulations on this issue in many African countries are either very lax, she says, or non-existent. Poirier also points out that OCP had revenues topping $10 billion in 2025, hardly making it a candidate for aid. She says the real motive for France's grant is political. OCP is the most important company in the country, she says. And for France, it's important to nurture diplomatic relations with Morocco because France is losing ground in Africa. Morocco, she says, is its last remaining partner, its last open door to the continent. France's development agency did not respond to an interview request as of airtime. France has seen relations deteriorate with most of its former colonies in North Africa and in the Sahel to the south. Whatever the motives for continuing to buy Morocco's cadmium-rich fertilizer, the scandal in France has only deepened mistrust toward the industrial food sector. Everyone's talking about cadmium in France, says local pâté vendor Moreau Maïna. But there are still so many details we don't have, especially on the role of big agribusinesses. So many things are hidden in food, she says, and also permitted. This is hardly the first food controversy to rock the French public trust.
3: We had scandals already at the end of the 19th century.
0: Sophie Thiron is a sociologist at the Toulouse Jean Jaurès University in France and an expert on food anxieties. She has a long list of industrial food scandals and cover-ups that eventually have come to light. Tainted wine in the 1970s, powdered baby's milk in the 80s, horse meat in lasagna in 2013. It's all created confusion about what's safe to eat and what's not.
3: An influencer on Instagram will tell you, okay, you have to eat that. The government tells you, you have to eat this. And your doctor, he will say, okay, no, you have to eat that. And this, all the different discourses, it creates a lack of rule because you have so many rules, you don't know which one to follow anymore.
0: It's a confusing food cacophony, she says, that now includes cadmium, which, by the way, is not going away anytime soon. Even if Moroccan fertilizers are banned in France beginning next year, it will take several years for the cadmium already in the soil to dissipate, and cadmium in the human body, anywhere from 10 to 30 years. For The World, I'm Jerry Haddon, Embrun, France.
4: 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I'm Marco Werman. Thank you for listening. We'll see you again tomorrow.
5: 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The World is a co-production of GBH Boston and

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0: It's All Things Considered from NPR News. I'm Elsa Chang.
6: And I'm Mary Louise Kelly. 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
0: Which means talk of data centers is showing up all over the campaign trail.
7: We're hearing it in red states, blue states, purple states. It's all kinds of communities, which I think is really speaking to how visceral people feel this is coming for them.
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8: Live from NPR News in Culver City, California, I'm Dwayne Brown. In Washington State, firefighters are getting a little break in the hot weather conditions that have fanned three massive wildfires that have destroyed at least 700 buildings, forcing about 67,000 people from their homes. Kathy Pagimole lives in the area and was forced to evacuate. She says her home was spared, but many of her neighbors were not as fortunate.
9: Spokane has over 200,000 people, and there's been over 67,000 displaced or, you know, affected. So, I mean, that just kind of puts the number in perspective. Mm-hmm. You know, we're seeing dark smoke everywhere still, ash and stuff falling in yards miles and miles away. I've never seen anything like it. War zone is the term that keeps coming to mind.
8: The Spokane Sheriff's Office says a 37-year-old man was booked on suspicion of first-degree arson yesterday in connection with the Old Trails fire, one of the largest still burning in the Spokane area. Recent Russian attacks on printing facilities in Ukraine have severely impacted that country's book industry. NPR's Hanna Palomarenko reports these attacks destroyed millions of books this summer.
10: According to Ukraine's Ministry of Culture, more than 1.5 million books and textbooks were destroyed in July. In early August, Russia attacked two more major book printing facilities in Kharkiv. As a result, more than 8 million books, including school textbooks, were burned. Deputy Minister of Culture Bogdan Alayuk said on Ukrainian television that as a result, some of the textbooks will be late in reaching students this school year. The Russians targeted strikes on warehouses and printing plants are not only continuing, but are becoming increasingly intense, she says. Ukrainian government is currently formulating two long-term programs to bolster the sector and provide sustainable support to publishers. Anna,
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3: And this is WJCT News 89.9 in Jacksonville. Good afternoon, I'm Sid Hoskinson. The moratorium trend on data centers in Florida has come to another county in the Tampa Bay area. Phoebe Martell tells us extreme drought conditions in Manatee is already putting stress on public utilities.
11: Manatee is pumping the brakes on AI data centers for at least a year. At a recent meeting, county commissioners directed staff to prepare a temporary pause on approving data center and other large load developments. Resident Martha Jacobs was concerned about the threat such centers pose to already strained water resources.
12: Are we even out of the drought? We don't have enough water.
11: Manatee joins over a dozen Florida municipalities who've placed similar moratoriums. The Republican frontrunner for governor, Byron Donalds, opposes these restrictions, and reports show large donations from data centers to his campaign and those of other candidates. County staff will present a formal proposal to the Planning Commission, and they're expected to consider changes to the land use code and comprehensive plan. I'm Phoebe Martell in Tampa.
3: A University of North Florida graduate will soon be heading into space. Astronaut Luke Delaney, a 2006 graduate from UNF, is set to pilot NASA's SpaceX Crew 13 mission to the International Space Station. Delaney tells news partners at News for Jax that once on the space station, he's looking forward to getting outside for a spacewalk.
13: And that'll be fantastic. Anytime you can get outside a spaceship and do some maintenance and upgrade things, just sounds like a good time.
3: The crew will have a full science agenda, including research into blood flow, human vision in microgravity, and stem cell development. And the launch is scheduled for September 12th. Right now in Jacksonville, cloudy skies, 87 degrees downtown, 84 degrees and raining in St. Augustine. 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
2: In ballistic missile defense system. And so I don't know if there's any immediate solution.
3: Ukraine's president is urging other nations to send them some of their Patriot missiles. We'll have that story coming up in hour two of All Things Considered this afternoon here on WJCT News 89.9.
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3: Partly cloudy skies overnight. We'll see lows in the mid-70s. Right now in Jacksonville, 88 degrees downtown, 83 degrees and raining in St. Augustine.
6: 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I'm Elsa Chang.
7: And I'm Mary Louise Kelly. It's been 3 years since the first hearing for people who filed claims in the massive Camp Lejeune contaminated water settlement, but there still hasn't been a single trial. Thousands of veterans and family members who lived on the North Carolina base can sue the government under a law that Congress passed back in 2022. As WUNC's Jay Price reports, both the plaintiffs and the judges are growing frustrated.
8: The judges in the North Carolina federal court that's hearing the cases said from the beginning that getting the settlements done quickly was critical. People were exposed to the tainted water from 1953 to 1987, which means many are not only sick, but elderly. Jason Johns, the head of the VFW's National Legislative Committee, spoke at a recent rally in Washington, D.C. He said one law firm is representing about 2,000 plaintiffs, and nearly 10% of those have died in the past 2 years.
9: Next year, it's going to be 20%. The year after that, it's going to be 30%. If DOJ continues to do what it's doing, in 5 to 10 years, there'll be nobody left.
8: In an interview, he blamed the delays mainly on the Justice Department lawyers defending the Navy. He says they've been stalling, filing numerous motions, including trying to relitigate responsibility that Congress already admitted to in the 2022 law.
10: It creates an imbalance in the negotiations for settlements to say, you know what, yeah, I've only got so many years left, or my family's financially desperate, we need the money right now, we'll take a third of what we might have gotten 5 years ago.
8: While plaintiffs say they're jaded by years of delays, a recent sharply worded court order has given them at least some hope. The judges handling the thousands of lawsuits have ordered lawyers on both sides to hammer out a mass settlement plan by the end of October.
11: It's something. Do I have much confidence? We'll have to see what goes on with it. But it's something more than what we have had.
8: Jim Ward, who lives in Georgia, served at Lejeune in the early 1980s. He has an aggressive form of bladder cancer, and his wife, who lived with him on base, has breast cancer. Both types of illness have been linked to the toxins in the water. Ward says he also believes the government lawyers are intentionally slowing progress to use the plaintiffs' ages and illnesses as leverage for lowball settlement offers.
11: What a lawsuit means to you at 60 when you have some of your health, and what it means to you at 80 or 85 when your health is almost all gone because of illness is two different things. You tend to settle for less, and you say, I'll do anything that y'all tell me.
8: The Department of Justice didn't respond to a request for an interview, but a former top DOJ litigator says he doesn't believe it would intentionally cause delays.
12: DOJ has no reason to drag it out. There's no there.
8: Paul Figley, now a law professor at American University, was with the DOJ for 30 years and served as deputy director of the torts branch, dealing with lawsuits against the government. He followed some of the early developments in the case and says he knows the lead government litigator, Adam Bain.
12: He's not trying to cheat these people because he doesn't like them. He's just saying, this is the law. This is what you have to show. If you can't

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2: Forever. Astronauts living aboard the International Space Station face the emotional realities of isolation. 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
2: 88 degrees in downtown Jacksonville, 83 degrees and drizzling in St. Augustine.
3: 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I'm Elsa Chang.
4: And I'm Juana Summers. Becoming a parent can transform every relationship in your life, even the ones that feel essential and unbreakable. It's what we see play out in Naima Coster's new novel, Take What You Can. It centers on Val and Millie, who have been best friends since a formative college trip to France. Both women feel motherless. Later, they wind up pregnant at the same time and try to start new lives near each other in Brooklyn.
5: I wanted to write about Millie and Val navigating their first year of motherhood. They're both missing their mothers for different reasons, and they acknowledge that longing in one another, and it's what first forges them together. But it's not enough to keep them close.
4: The novel explores how friendships can sustain us and sometimes bend under the weight of the different lives we build. When I spoke with Naima Coster, I asked her why she decided to explore Millie and Val's story through different cities and different timelines.
5: I think I don't know how to write a book another way. Maybe my challenge will be writing something more straightforward in the future. But I'm interested in the way that the past is always with us, even in the present time, how its imprints are in current moments. And I think it's really interesting to see the ways that moments speak to each other across time. And that's possible in a novel in a way that I think is harder when you're in the present living your life.
4: It's so clear over the years that span their relationship how much Val and Millie love each other. But there are also these moments where their friendship feels, frankly, a little toxic once they're back living in the same city again after time apart. Where does that sort of tension and friction and sharpness come from?
5: I think that that tension and friction between them really comes from what they're each carrying that they have trouble articulating to each other. So Val, I think, has a lot of resentment that Millie has done better for herself in terms of finances, that she's wealthier. And Val can't really give voice to the ways that that highlights her own lack. And so she can be mean to Millie because she has trouble being honest about that. And Millie is a successful influencer who started her career as a travel blogger, but she's done very well for herself. She's someone who is so accustomed to putting on a good face, both for the people around her and for her followers on the internet, that sometimes she isn't authentic with Val and can't really say that she's still grieving her mother 14 years after losing her. So I think that there's a way that both of the women try so hard to keep things together that what they end up doing is pushing each other away.
4: Naima Coster, motherhood is such a key theme in this book, and I know that you've talked and written openly about your own complex relationship with your mother. Would it be okay if I asked you to tell us about it briefly?
5: Yes, I became estranged from my mother shortly before my last novel was published, and I'd been writing around estrangement in my earlier novels, and I wanted to write a book that really dug into the grief of that experience. There's been a lot of conversation lately about people going no contact with their parents for seemingly no good reason, and it being sort of an act of defiance. And my experience of estrangement has been one that's quite sad, and one in which the pain of it is really ongoing. And yet, I'm able to go on living and make new memories and grow and change as a person and have beautiful experiences with my chosen family. And I wanted to write about the bittersweetness of that, of the ongoing feeling of loss, but also the gratitude that I feel for what I have been able to hold on to. Mm-hmm.
4: You also wrote that the very fraught mother-daughter relationship in your first novel was not a complete mirror of your own relationship with your mom. You

0: wrote that it was more wish fulfillment than an exorcism. I wonder, this book, does this novel feel like more of an exorcism for you personally, or is it some other kind of experience entirely?
1: I think that it is both exorcism and wish fulfillment. Wish fulfillment because I would love to return to France and eat all the food that is in this book and swim in the bodies of water that are in this book. But it is an exorcism in the sense that there's so much struggle that mothers have that goes unseen. And writing a book is a way to bring people close to an experience that is often private. In this book, there's writing about experiences of abuse. And there's something in writing a novel that I know makes me feel less alone mm-hmm. and that I hope makes readers feel less alone as well.
0: There are so many beautiful quotes in this book, but one that stuck with me about mothers was something that Millie's mother-in-law tells her after she gives birth. She says, "A mother, you know, is the one who holds everything together. But as we've been discussing, as you explore in the book, that isn't always the case." Say more about that moment.
1: It's a moment where Millie is struggling after giving birth to her daughter, and her mother-in-law can see, and Millie doesn't want to admit that she's having a hard time. And I think that the book really looks at the difficult feelings and desires that can come up after having a child. Both women experience joy, but they also experience rage. They experience envy. They experience despair and desire. And I wanted to write that onto the page because it's something that I certainly talk about with my friends who are mothers at length, but I haven't read enough of in literature.
0: Shifting gears a bit, there's another part in the book where Millie is telling an old friend how, as an influencer, she gets all this hate from strangers online. They suggest she's fake, she's ugly, she needs to be put in her place. And she tells the friend it's because nobody wants to see a black woman get what she wants. Say more about that.
1: I think that Millie is a compelling character because she has really built an amazing life for herself. And she can seem like she has everything and thus should not expect more. I think that we have a culture that expects women to be content with what they get, mm-hmm. even when it's unequal, even when it is insufficient. And I think that's especially true for women of color and black women. And Millie is keenly aware that her success, her confidence, and her sense that she deserves good things is threatening to people who are really invested in a hierarchy where black women are not at the top or near the top. And it's certainly a part of the hatred and backlash that she gets online. And she's aware of the way that her success bothers others.
0: Hmm. What do you think it is that Millie and Val, both of whom identify as black women, want the most throughout their friendship?
1: That is such a good question. I think on one level, what both women want is to be primary in somebody else's life. Like Millie wants to be the most beloved person to Val, and Val wants to be the most beloved person to Millie. And I think that that comes from the mother hunger that they both share, having lost that kind of unconditional, deep love of a mother, or in Val's case, never having known it. And I think that by the end of the book, what they simply want is to know that the other person is never going to go away and is going to stick with them. And they might not always be able to be primary to one another. They can't always come first, but they can remain connected through all the phases of life.
0: We have been speaking with author Naima Koster. Her latest book is Take What You Can. Thank you so much.
1: Thank you so much for having me.
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6: 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Partly to mostly sunny and hot this week with afternoon thunderstorms and inland highs in the low 90s, low 80s at the beaches.
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8: In Los Angeles, I'm Kai Rizdal. It is Tuesday, today, 4 August. Good as always to have you along, everybody. We turn today for our understanding of the current state of this economy to American industry. The Institute for Supply Management tells us that last month, the entire manufacturing slice of this economy grew at its fastest rate in 4 years. There's higher demand, there are growing backlogs, there's more production on factory floors, and more manufacturing employment as well. That is noteworthy in and of itself. All the more so, though, because manufacturers still have a whole lot of challenges. Higher energy costs, higher interest rates, tariffs, and both business and consumer uncertainty staring them in the face. So Marketplace's Justin Ho gets us going with why American factories are so busy right now.
9: The manufacturing sector has been picking up in part because manufacturers are building out their capacity. Matthew Miskin with Manulife John Hancock Investments says last year's tax law helped many businesses upgrade.
10: Whether it's property, plant, equipment, whether it's investing in a new segment of the business.
9: Miskin says the manufacturing sector is also seeing plenty of demand, especially from other businesses.
10: And what is the big business expense of 2026? It's this little herd of thing called AI.
9: Miskin says data center development is creating demand for computers and other electronics. It's also creating demand for industrial equipment, says Bernard Yaros, lead U.S. economist with Oxford Economics.
11: You're seeing a lot of demand for engines, turbines, and power transmission equipment because the AI build out, a key component of that is ultimately the necessary upgrades to the power grid.
9: But Yaro says it's not just AI. The Institute for Supply Management found that inventory levels right now are low for transportation equipment, food and beverages, plastic and rubber products, chemicals. Yaro says that means all kinds of businesses are going to have to restock.
11: That's also going to be a broad tailwind to manufacturing as businesses need to replenish their inventories of goods.
9: Businesses also might want to restock because they're worried about the president's new round of import taxes. But Scott Paul with the Alliance for American Manufacturing says many manufacturers have gotten used to tariffs by now.
12: Instead of either delaying some of these capital expenses or purchases, or hoping that there'd be a different outcome, there's this realization that this is the new normal, but we can operate successfully in this.
9: Paul says higher tariffs could cause the manufacturing sector to slow down. Same with an escalation in the Middle East or higher interest rates. But for now, he says, the sector is proving to be resilient. I'm Justin Ho for Marketplace.
8: On Wall Street today, well, I mean, clearly artificial intelligence really is the greatest thing since sliced bread, and the Strait of Hormuz is going to open any day now. We'll have the details when we do the numbers.

0: We talked a little bit on this program about how the Trump White House is inserting itself into private enterprise. Industrial policy is one way to put it. State capitalism is another. Probably the best known example is the government's 10% equity stake in Intel. Since January of 2025, the government has invested more than $27 billion in U.S. companies, but not always in the most transparent way, which leads me to the U.S. government deal tracker that's being kept by the Council on Foreign Relations. It's being kept under the watchful eye of senior fellow Jonathan Hillman. John, welcome to the program. Good to have you on.
1: Thanks for having me.
0: A lot of people probably have heard about the government's stake in Intel, maybe one or two others. I need you, though, to sort of zoom out for me and give me the big picture. Where are we with government investment in these companies?
1: Yeah, so I think it's important to recognize the government taking equity stakes is not a new thing.
0: Yep.
1: The government did a round of this during World War II. We did it in the 80s with Chrysler. We did it in the aftermath of the financial crisis. But what we're seeing right now is, I think, notable in terms of the number of deals. We're tracking 37 deals since January 2025 involving equity or quasi-equity stakes. And the vast majority of them seem to be focused on strengthening supply chains, so areas like semiconductors, critical minerals, or helping the U.S. compete in emerging technologies like quantum computing.
0: I would also point out here, since you raised the historical perspective on this, those earlier investments were done with and at the direction of the Congress. And while the executive branch in a lot of these instances is using the CHIPS Act, for instance, as its authority, this is being done at the direction of the President of the United States.
1: That's right. This is a very interesting set of activities, not only because of what's at stake, but also because in some cases, the authorities that departments and agencies are using, they're operating in a bit of a gray area. The Development Finance Corporation has probably the clearest authority of an ability to take equity stakes. And then you've got the Department of Commerce and the Department of Defense or Department of War, which may have the authority to do this, but this is an issue that would certainly benefit from Congress providing some more clarity.
0: A couple of specifics here. First of all, these are both publicly traded and privately held companies, yes?
1: That's right. In terms of number, we've seen more private companies so far getting these stakes, and we haven't yet seen any of those investments go public, but that's also something we could see in the months and years to come.
0: And them being privately held, just to dig in a little bit and get a little weedy, means we don't have a great deal of insight. We, the American public who owns these parts of these companies, we don't have a lot of insight into their financials and their performance, right?
1: Right. And so in these cases, we are really relying on the government and the companies themselves to share with us details about what has been agreed to and you know, essentially what the deal is.
0: And how's that working out, them sharing that info?
1: Well, we're doing the best we can in terms of collecting what's out there, but it's a little bit like investigative work. And I assume that we will get more details in the future as some of these announcements continue to mature.
0: Right. One more thing just to, on the historical record. $27 billion is nominally a lot of money, but historically speaking, and I'm thinking of the TARP here specifically, which was $700 billion, $27 billion is not all that much money.
1: That's right. And this is in the scheme of the U.S. economy. If you look at just the volume of private deals that are being done in the U.S., we're on track this year that that amount will exceed probably $1 trillion. Yeah. So it's a drop in the bucket. But the really, when this works well, the government should be using small amounts of public resources in order to catalyze larger pools of private investment.
0: Yeah, well, keep going with that. Is this working?
1: So to date, from the deals that have been announced, and again, we're scrambling to get more details
0: sure.
1: about all of these, we've seen about $7.3 billion of private capital mobilized. Ultimately, a lot of these deals will take years before we know whether they're successful. Even the best case scenarios, we're going to have to be looking at these closely in order to grade them and learn from them and revise them if needed.
0: On the Intel investment, which is near as I can tell the most successful, certainly of the investments that the government has made so far, just in terms of valuation and return on our investment, how troubling is it to you that basically that investment and some of these others happened because the President of the United States said, "Hey, that's a nice company you got there. I should have a piece of it."
1: Well, it's interesting. You know, the President has also himself, I think, suggested that deals should be graded when they are financially successful. And this is going to sound a little bit counterintuitive, but a deal shouldn't be deemed to be financially successful if the government turns a profit. I think it should be financially successful if the government is achieving the policy objective. So, you know, for example, is the U.S. producing enough advanced semiconductors in the U.S. Right. in the case of Intel? You know, the government should be there trying to address market failures or market impediments, but not necessarily to turn a profit, as counterintuitive as that might sound.
0: Yeah. John Hillman, he's at the Council on Foreign Relations. John, thanks a lot. I really appreciate your time. Great tool.
1: Thanks for having me.

0: I think I said this yesterday, maybe not, that the labor market is the economic through line this week. The July unemployment report's going to drop Friday morning. There's going to be a bunch of data points between now and then, including this morning, the June report on hirings and firings, more technically called the Job Openings and Labor Turnover Survey. On the whole, same, same. Hiring picked up ever so slightly. Separations, that's companies laying people off or workers quitting, were pretty much static. And the number of job openings fell a bit. Since the beginning of the year, though, the number of job openings has actually been trending up. Marketplace's Henry Epp explains what that might tell us about where the labor market might be headed.
1: Ever since President Trump took office again last January, employers have, like all of us, faced a lot of uncertainty.
2: From tariffs and taxes and war and energy price spikes and changes to immigration.
1: Aaron Sojourner is a senior economist at the Upjohn Institute for Employment Research. All that's made many companies and organizations reluctant to hire.
2: So they've been kind of frozen like deer in the headlights, just like not sure what's coming at them, don't want to jump left, don't want to jump right, just hold still.
1: But as this year has gone on, some employers have finally decided they need to make a move and bring more people on board. We see that in the slowly rising number of job openings, says Tuan Wen, an economist at RSM. Companies are looking to hire, he says, because the overall economy is doing okay and there's demand for their products.
3: We've seen over the past few months, sentiment is improving. Consumers are still spending and businesses are spending more when it comes to CapEx.
1: Capital expenditures. And that, he says, is why we're seeing more job openings in industries like construction, transportation, and retail. If openings keep rising and they translate into actual hires, the labor market could break out of the pattern it's been in for a while, where companies don't hire much and they're also not firing many people. That pattern works fine for people who have jobs, but people who lose jobs are having a hard time finding new ones, says Pavlina Chernova, an economist at Bard College.
4: So there's a segment of the population for whom the labor market is not working, even if, as a whole, the labor market seems to be in a steady state.
1: The number of long-term unemployed people has been slowly climbing, and Chernova says job openings would need to rise a lot faster for more of them to find work. I'm Henry Epp for Marketplace.

0: You know, sometimes amid all the headlines and the data and the analysis, it's good to get an on-the-ground perspective on what's happening out there in the actual economy. So we called one of our regulars, Philip Rollins. He owns Offbeat. That's a record store and a comic book shop in Jackson, Mississippi.
1: Business is going good. Offbeat is steadily growing. We just got a new accountant to handle our books, so things are going on the up. Generally, I had one person for the past 12 years handle our taxes yearly. And so with this accountant now, I could finally get somebody on payroll. So we've grown enough to where we could actually get another body in the building besides mine to do some day-to-day stuff. And I'm ultimately excited about having another day off personally. I'm there almost 7 days a week. So I guess this is an adult milestone, I guess, to say, when you have an accountant. As of recently, we had to deal with like some tariff charges and stuff for supplies. I noticed that on one of my distributors that I get supplies from for records and comic book boxes, they sent me a credit back for all the tariff charges. And that was a surprise, so that's a big help. It wasn't a lot because I ordered a lot of stuff in bulk, and so I wouldn't have to incur so much charges. But something's better than nothing. Every penny counts in a small business. This summer has been extremely busy. I've co-founded a coalition of Black-owned comic shops called the Ink Alliance. The vision overall is really just to bring more light to Black-owned comic shops. There's about maybe 2,500 comic stores in the United States, and we only make up maybe less than 1% of that number. We have 10 founding stores right now. And, you know, people are sending us in like, hey, what about this store? What about this store? So we hope to grow some more. We hope to, you know, educate some people who would want to open up a comic book shop within their community. And we want to give more opportunities for independent comic creators to share their work with our stores and our communities. So we're kind of using it as like a centralized hub for these creators to send in their works. It's looking very positive, especially for my shop. I'm in a small market. I'm in Jackson, Mississippi. And so we don't get a lot of artists that come through to do signings and stuff like that for these books. It'll be a good opportunity to show kids and adults that, hey, you can actually pursue this career in any point of your life. And I think that it's going to be great.
0: Philip Rollins, he is a busy, busy guy. Offbeat is his shop. It's in Jackson, Mississippi. If you run a small business, by the way, we do want to hear from you, how things are going for you this summer. Let us know, marketplace.org.

0: Coming up.
1: They say, look, I feel like I'm crazy. I feel like I should put on my tinfoil hat when I start talking about this.
0: Well, okay then. First, though, let's do the numbers. Yeah, everything's fine. Dow Industrial's up 907 points today, 1.7%, 54,085. The NASDAQ jumped 671 points, 2.6%, 26,584. The S&P 500 bounded up 136 points, 1.8%, 77,036. Can you bound it down, by the way? Justin Ho had the latest on manufacturing. One of the big stuff makers in this economy, Caterpillar, posted quarterly earnings that were better than people had been guessing. Shares of the heavy equipment maker, based in Irving, Texas, by the way, rose 5.4%. SpaceX reported its Q2 results after the closing bell. Shares were up 9% during the session, down 7% after hours. You may draw your own conclusions. 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
5: 4 years ago, in the midterms, Michigan turned out more young voters, ages 18 to 29, than any other state. But are young people still fired up to vote in November?
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0: This is Marketplace. I'm Kai Rizdal. McDonald's had a not-so-great morning. The company reported today second-quarter sales did grow 0.8%, but that was less than analysts had been expecting. Also, about a third of the growth it saw this time a year ago. Also, and related, McDonald's has replaced the leader of its U.S. operations to help accelerate performance, the company said. Marketplace's Kaylee Wells explains what's going on there.
8: Some of this isn't McDonald's fault. The burger chain industry has been struggling for a while now, says Rich Shank with the food service research firm Technomic. And he gives two reasons for that. One, beef's old news. Chicken's all the rage.
9: Chicken chains have been growing very well over the last, several years.
8: Wingstop and Chick-fil-A are stealing away McDonald's customers. The other industry-wide pain point, when inflation spiked in 2022, lower-income customers stopped eating out as much, and they still haven't come back.
9: McDonald's certainly being the biggest player in the market is feeling that because they do cater to that market pretty well.
8: But then there are the factors that McDonald's can control.
10: Some of the marketing initiatives perhaps didn't resonate as well.
8: Restaurant analyst Sarah Senator with Bank of America says a big ingredient to McDonald's success is its collaborations with, say, the Minecraft movie or Pokemon. But its Q2 campaigns fell flat.
10: I think the World Cup was just probably too narrowly appealing.
8: Another issue, McDonald's switched up its value menu and took away some of its digital promotions. And then fewer customers showed up. Jonathan Mays is editor-in-chief of the trade publication Restaurant Business.
11: If you're not getting traffic growth, that means your existing customers are paying less. And that means your stores are less profitable. And that is a long-term problem.
8: And then there's the service, the drive-through automation, the ordering kiosks. Steven Zagor, who teaches food business at Columbia University, says human interactions are going down, and that matters.
12: There's no substitute for good food, maybe a smile every once in a while, good service, and at a fair price.
8: Next quarter might not look great either, thanks to cyclist war scaring fast food customers away, says Rich Shank with Technomic. But he says long-term, McDonald's will be fine. The brand loyalty is too strong not to be. I'm Kaylee Wells for Marketplace.

0: The Strait of Hormuz is closed, has been for basically 5 months now. And while oil prices have dropped the past couple of days, and they never did get as high as everybody had been guessing, what is as yet unclear is why that didn't happen. Roger Karma wrote about one reason in The Atlantic the other day. Welcome to the program.
1: Great to be here. Thanks for having me.
0: So let's go to the title of the piece, The Great Chinese Oil Mystery. What is it and why is it happening?
1: Well, at the outset of the war, virtually every single energy expert out there, they said that if the Strait of Hormuz, that if that remained closed for more than a few weeks, then oil prices would spike to $150, maybe even $200 a barrel. And one thing that happened when the war broke out was that demand didn't stay constant. And the reason it didn't stay constant was that a single country, China, decided to slash its oil imports by almost half compared to pre-war levels. And because China stopped buying those barrels, they were free to go elsewhere, which saved the world from this shock. But the most wild part is nobody knows why China did this. Nobody even knows how they did it. Beijing hasn't said a word about this. All we do know is that this, according to basically every energy expert I've talked to, is the single biggest reason that oil prices never took off.
0: All right, I need you to spitball this for me, because even though the Chinese aren't saying how they're doing it, you've been reporting it, you've been talking to people. How are they running the world's second biggest economy without importing the oil they did, you know, 5-6 months ago?
1: That is the real question, right? What you would expect if a country slashed its imports by this much is they would just have to reduce their energy consumption.
0: Right.
1: But we don't see that at all right now. And so, okay, well, maybe they're just using different energy sources. China has invested a ton in clean energy and electric vehicles over the past few years, but the country is still very heavily reliant on imported oil. And that leaves one final theory, which is China's oil reserves. But the weird thing about this explanation is that the best estimates we have of China's oil reserves are from these giant outdoor physical storage facilities that we're able to monitor from space. And those haven't given any appearance of changing. And so that has led to a sort of Occam's razor theory among a lot of analysts that the only plausible explanation for how this could be going on is that China is actually tapping into these sort of secret, possibly underground reserves that the world didn't even know about. And when I talk to analysts about this, they say, look, I feel like I'm crazy. I feel like I should put on my tinfoil hat when I start talking about this. But it's basically the only plausible explanation we have at this point.
0: Why do you think, well, let me back up actually and point out that Xi Jinping, the Chinese president, does not hide his light under a bushel. He's very nationalist. He's very proud of what China's been able to do. Why is he not crowing about their ability to do this? And also with it, the leverage that obviously now he is demonstrating over the global economy. Because if he decides to start importing oil tomorrow, the entire global economy just changes.
1: The explanation that I've sort of arrived at and that the analysts I talk to think is that China is actually doing this for its own economic self-interest, but in an indirect way. China's economy is fundamentally dependent on the exporting of a lot of cheap goods all over the world.
0: Right.
1: Well, who are the countries that it depends on to export all those goods? It's the biggest economies in Europe and the biggest economies in Asia. It's the very economies that would be the hardest hit by an oil shock. Hmm. And so the idea is that China was actually realized when this crisis broke out that if these countries fall into recessions, if they get hit by an oil crisis, it's going to rebound and undermine China's own economic model. And if that was the case, that would explain the silence. You wouldn't want to parade to the entire world that actually our economic model is dependent on saving the world from oil shocks. It wouldn't set a very good precedent.
0: Right,
1: so
0: right,
1: that's the best theory that I've at least come across.
0: Which, you know, stands to reason for the moment, but it is by definition a finite explanation, because even if they've got a zillion barrels of oil underground somewhere way out west in China, it is finite. And there will come a time when they're going to have to start importing oil again.
1: I think that is right. And I think that is both a problem for China, but also a problem for the rest of the world.
0: Sure.
1: the reason that this war has been able to drag on so long, in part,
0: right,
1: is because the pain has been relatively muted. And so it is a sort of twist of irony that the fate of Donald Trump and his war are now actually contingent on the U.S.'s biggest rival continuing to do something that everyone to this point thought was unprecedented.
0: And there's a certain beauty to that, right?
1: Beauty, irony,
0: yeah,
1: take disaster, defense. Yeah.
0: Take your pick. Roger Karma, he's at The Atlantic. He writes the Work in Progress newsletter for them as well. Roger, thanks a bunch. I appreciate your time. Interesting story.
1: Thanks so much for having me.

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1: This final note on the way out today, just a quick follow-up to Justin's story about American manufacturing. He was talking about the Institute for Supply Management's manufacturing survey. They literally go out and ask factory managers how things are going. And while, yes, things are going well, as Justin reported, he also reported there are a bunch of headwinds and uncertainties, which gets me to the money quote from one of the survey participants about what's happening in this economy right now. Here you go. It makes me yearn for the coronavirus pandemic chaos, which was more manageable than whatever this is that we are in. So there you go. Jordan Manji's Anil Maharaj, Janet Wynn, Olga Oxman, and Virginia K. Smith are the digital team. I'm Kai Rizdahl. We will see you tomorrow, everybody. This is APM.
2: If you've looked at your grocery receipt lately and thought, I just spent how much? You're not alone. Americans are feeling the pinch as grocery prices see their biggest spike in 50 years. Some are dipping into their savings or going into credit card debt to put food on the table. Grocery sticker shock. Next time on 1A.
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4: A recent report by France's Food Safety Agency found that there are shockingly high levels of the heavy metal cadmium in produce. Shocking because cadmium, which has been linked to cancer, is found in fertilizer used by French farmers. Food safety activists have been spreading the word, but so far, lawmakers have opposed legislation meant to curb the problem. That's next time on The World.
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7: Populist Democrats have displaced centrist Dems in New York and Colorado in primaries this summer. They are young and angry and taking aim at a system they say is rigged. And in Michigan today, here we go again. The centrist Democrat Haley Stevens is under fire for this.
8: Israel comes to me in my dreams.
7: And for the more than $30 million AIPAC has spent boosting her campaign. Her opponent, Abdul Sayed, is a critic of Israel and a critic of his own party.
9: Like, what's worse, the people who actually come and tell you that they just want to take nice things away from you, or the people who tell you that they want to give nice things to you only to be paid for by the people who want to take nice things away from you?
7: 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Is that what you're saying?
9: Listen, hypocrisy generally is worse than just straight mendacity.
7: His message is resonating deeply with young people. Today on Today Explained from Vox, we go to Michigan to talk to young people about why the left's emerging populism is hitting.
10: Chinese AI is really having a moment. 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I'm Megan McCarty-Carino.
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10: In the last month, several new models from Chinese AI companies have narrowed the gap with top U.S. tech and at a lower cost. One was even used to defend against an unintended hack from OpenAI models that went rogue during testing. Here with more is Adam Siegel at the Council on Foreign Relations. He says Chinese models are open. They publish details about their software and weights.
11: It means that you can download them yourselves. You can run them on a local system and you can tailor them to your own needs. And the Chinese have really embraced this as a way of saying that they are going to promote these models globally and that they're going to be much more accessible for developing economies and just cheaper to use.
10: So how has this open weight approach been working for Chinese models?
11: So far, pretty good. As we said at the top, that they have been as competitive or very close to competitive with the cutting edge frontier models in the United States. you see widespread usage of them, even inside the United States. We've seen some prominent U.S. companies, Microsoft and others, talking about how they are using open weight models from China for specific purposes. And I think the messaging to the developing and emerging economies has been very effective. And you see U.S. companies now and U.S. government saying, well, we need to have our own open weight models as well.
10: Yeah, sort of as these models, I think, have been ascending, we've seen various concerns arise in the U.S. about competition, about national security. And in recent weeks, there's been sort of chatter about potential action by the federal government to cut off access to these models. What exactly are the concerns?
11: I think there's at least three concerns. One is that the Chinese models censor. There's a concern about data and access to data and, you know, can the Chinese use this for developing their own models or espionage and others? And then third, there's a longer term concern about dependence and, right, would the Chinese cut you off and coercion? Now, open weight models limit a lot of these concerns, right? Because once you download them on your own systems, you can train them to answer as honestly as you want. And also with open weight, you're not constantly in contact with another server. And so the data issue is much less pressing there. So I think there's a concern about those issues. And the U.S. government has reportedly been thinking about banning Chinese models or specific Chinese models. But right now, U.S. industry has said that that's going to harm us as well.
10: So what are you going to be watching as this sort of dynamic continues to develop?
11: I think the interesting question is, for how long are the Chinese government going to be comfortable with open weight? Because there were rumors coming from the Chinese system that they were considering export controls. So I think there's an inherent tension on the Chinese side, and we're probably getting closer to the point where the Chinese government is going to start thinking about how it can resolve it.
10: That's Adam Siegel at the Council on Foreign Relations. Nicholas Giang produced this episode. I'm Megan McCarty-Carino, and that's Marketplace Tech. This is APM.
12: Which of the political parties do you identify with, if either?
13: I identify as whatever's going to make me the most money.
12: Who's that right now?
13: I have no idea.
7: It's Today Explained. I'm Noel King. Recently, producer Peter Balanon Rosen and I skittered through the swing state of Michigan trying to answer a question. All right, so last midterm cycle, 4 years ago, Michigan distinguished itself by having the highest youth voter turnout in any state of these United States of America. What is going on?
14: Third baseman, number 12, Chase Harlan.
7: We went to find the Youngs. That's ages 18 to 29, if you're wondering.
15: I just need to start chugging this.
16: Two Coors Lights. $6, baby.
7: Thirsty Thursday. Lansing Lugnuts, minor league baseball, country night, drink in your hand, cowboy hat on your head, Peter in your face.
12: Do you vote?
17: Do I vote? Yeah, I vote.
12: Why do you vote?
17: Why? Because I'm American. I care about our country.
18: I do go, but I don't want to.
19: You got to make a bigger effort than just throwing up an ad on a TV and expecting us to vote for you. Like, I want to hear about your voice, your policies, what you want to do, the transparency with your finance. I want to know, because that is my vote. This is Michigan, and I want to be important, and I want my vote to go to the right place.
14: Get on your feet, make some noise if you want a free hot dog.
7: Okay, so Michigan is doing something right. The last midterm cycle, the Michigan Utes voted double the rate that young people in Indiana or Louisiana or Idaho did, for example. So what is happening? What is happening in Michigan? Who will take credit? Perhaps one of the state officials in charge of voting.
20: My name is Agogo Adavie, and I am the Michigan Deputy Secretary of State.
7: Historically, young people do not vote in numbers as great as older people do, yeah. Right? Some of the highest patterns of young people voting are found in this state. What is Michigan doing that other states are not doing?
20: Well, there are a couple of things, including pre-registration for 16 and 17-year-olds.
7: Wait, so in Michigan, you can register to vote at 16?
20: You can pre-register to vote.
7: You can pre-register to vote at 16.
20: Because I want to make sure that the other people who are listening in don't think we're breaking the laws here. We allow.
7: It is 2026. Fair.
20: It's 2026. We have, only the facts, ma'am. But, once you turn 16, you can pre-register to vote, and then once you turn 18, your registration is good.
7: Wait, okay, yes, but here you need to tell me something, because when I was 16, my top priority was getting my driver's license. I failed the test three times before I got it. Did you pass on the first try?
20: I did, but
7: okay.
20: It's probably good to be a future deputy secretary of state.
7: Okay, so priorities when you're 16, getting your driver's license, maybe hooking up with someone.
20: Maybe.
7: If you had said pre-register to vote, I would have been like, what? Like, what? Are 16-year-olds in Michigan so special that they're like running out to pre-register to vote when there's all this other fun stuff going on?
20: But the first thing you said, what was the first thing you said that your priority?
7: Getting my driver's license.
20: It's part of that process, too.
7: Wait, what?
20: So when you go in Michigan, we do the graduated driver's licensing program, which I'm sure that you did. As part of that process, we pre-register you to vote. It's automatic.
7: Whoa.
20: Unless you opt out. On top of that, our bigger colleges, they have dedicated university staff who have a full-time job of boosting turnout on their campuses.
7: Mm.
20: On top of that, we have same-day voter registration.
7: A lot of people assume, and I think this is because of data, that young people tend to vote Democrat versus Republican. I would think perhaps if I were in the Republican Party, I might look at these efforts and say, oh, this is going to get more young Democratic votes. That might be a problem for me. How did Michigan keep this, if it did, from becoming a partisan issue?
20: Well, I certainly think that is the stereotype, and that's the narrative. But I don't think that's always correct. I traveled a lot around the state in 2024. And one of the things that I was hearing from a lot of young people, especially young people who weren't on college campuses, was I'm concerned about inflation.
7: Mm-hmm.
20: And those people were not necessarily inclined to vote Democratic. Some of them did end up voting Democrat. Some of them voted Republican. And some of them just stayed home. So it's really... I challenge anyone who sees this as just a way to bank Democratic votes to actually talk to the young people. Right now in this state, we have an opportunity for people to be persuaded. That's why we're a purple state.
7: The thing about a purple state is that it's split almost evenly between Republicans and Democrats. The thing Peter and I found in Michigan is that this year, some of the young people are themselves split between Republican and Democrat.
1: I think the Democrat Party represents me with a lot of the green lights that they have for people of my community, the LGBT community.
7: But, however, for this community college student with two jobs and rent to pay,
1: groceries have really inclined a lot. I've, you know, myself had to kind of participate with a little bit of government assistance because of that as well. And even that has now come with rules, regulations, and guidelines as well, which I don't disagree with. And I think that is a part where I kind of like, okay, turn an open ear to a little bit of the Republican parties of that, of people getting benefits and they're not like working, just freeloading.
7: Okay, who else?
21: I'm very big on life. I don't want to step on toes, but like the abortion topic, you know, I feel like everybody has a right to live.
7: Based on that alone, I would have a guess about which party you tend to sort of gravitate to.
21: Yeah,
7: but let me not guess.
21: I wouldn't say Republican, because there's obviously a lot of things with the Republican Party that I disagree with. Like, I'm really against, like, the war. I'm really, like, anti-war, which I feel some Republicans are very pro-war.
22: Seeing what's been happening in Gaza, that is a very large issue for me. And it can often be, like, determining, like, whether I like or don't like a candidate.
23: We need politicians who will actively fight against that and who are actively calling it out for what it is, which is a genocide.
24: I don't think either party truly has my best interest at heart.
7: That sentiment, neither party is really concerned about me, was something that we heard in Michigan a lot. And so it's no surprise maybe that some recent surveys show the most defining shift in political attitudes among young people in the last decade, it is not to the left or to the right. It's that growing numbers of young people tell pollsters they don't believe their vote matters at all. And they see a direct link between their lack of voice and their ability to make the rent.
25: Everything is so expensive right now. You know, presidents always have these promises that they make, like, oh, prices are going to go down for, you know, groceries, rent, whatever. Like, That doesn't always happen.
2: And then we see the gas prices keep going up. We see groceries keep going up. I mean, I have to pick up more hours, obviously, pick up a second job.
25: Like, I'm spending 80% of my income just on rent. It's like, what else do I have to live off of? And I think that our politicians should be keeping track of that.
3: Honestly, all you guys and learn to compromise. You're supposed to represent the people and what the people want.
4: So I'm hearing you think the system's a little busted.
3: Oh, of course, the system's corrupted. Either side, I think it's corrupted. You kind of just have to start the whole thing over.
7: We started by telling you that in Michigan, young people vote at higher rates than in other states, and that is true. But it's still only about 4 in 10 young people who do vote. And this growing sense that it's all corrupt is not going to help turnout. So what do you do if you are the person running for office? Young people are disillusioned. Their votes are up for grabs. How are you going to grab them?
9: You guys, your generation has a fantastic meter because you're fed online all day, right? And you can usually tell from truth.
7: That is doctor, but not a physician, Abdul El Sayed. The polls show him leading with young likely voters by wide margins. More than 60% in some polls say they'll vote for him. He's definitely trying. His campaign holds events specifically for people under 30.
9: The Democratic Party brand is so that everyone looks at this and you're like, are you kidding? Like, you all, please be serious.
7: His centrist opponent, Haley Stevens, who did not respond to our request for an interview, points to language like that and says El Sayed is too radical. Maybe some of this is just the ugliness of this particular campaign, but it's conceivable that El Sayed's rise is only possible in the year 2026. This man is a populist of the left. He talks about blowing up a broken system, and he identifies brokenness in the things that, until very recently, were kind of business as usual for the Democratic Party and for people who vote Democrat. Things like support for Israel, begrudging acceptance of corporate money, belief in institutions like the Democratic Party. El Sayed is not that Democrat, and his audience is not that audience. What do you think you said today that resonated most? Tell me what you think. I'm going to tell you what I think.
9: I think it was the notion that I'm not going to back down on a lot of the priors that a lot of politics as usual thinks that you have to agree with in order to be electable.
7: I was watching. I think the thing you said that resonated most was the Democratic Party is full of a lot of It was your line.
9: And that's kind of exactly what I mean, is that, like, if you want to run as a Democrat, there's a way that the party sort of expects you to run. They expect you to be taking money from the same corporations, to follow the same party line, and then to be malleable when you actually get to public office. And what I'm trying to do is to show that our party is so much more successful when we really are about the things that we say we're about.
7: You're one of the leading voices who's been critical of aid to Israel and who's been drawing attention to Gaza as a campaign issue, in a campaign where you really could have just been focused on, like, the rent and health care.
9: Those things are related, though.
7: Yeah, tell me what you think is going on. Why is every 19-year-old I talk to talking to me about Gaza?
9: I think every 19-year-old to know has seen images of dead children on their phone from Gaza. I think every 19-year-old you know is wondering why they or their parents' tax dollars were spent to do that. And I think every 19-year-old you know is looking at their future and saying, wait, so my tax dollars are being spent to do that, and I can't ever dream of owning a home or working in an economy that's going to pay me fairly?
7: Young people in Michigan, it's part of the reason we're here, they vote in greater numbers than a lot of other states, 4 in 10, 3.8 in 10. Do you think young people can kind of put you over the edge here? Do you think young people can win this race for you?
9: Ask me on August 5th. And more importantly, young people own the future. They are going to dictate what future they want. They're going to be the future.
7: You trying to get in good with them?
9: No.
7: I'm joking.
9: I think it's probably the worst moment in American history to be young. And that's
7: you
9: a
7: really
9: sad
7: think
9: thing.
7: So?
9: Absolutely.
7: Why?
9: As a young person, you should have hope in the future you're going to live. They're being told that there are no homes for them. They're being told that the earth is doomed because we can't figure out how to stop burning stuff into the air, even though we have all the technology we ever needed to stop doing it. They're being told that you can't have healthcare in America and that the best thing that America can do is send its tax dollars abroad to go kill other people. So it must suck to be young.
7: It must suck to be young, says the guy the young people are voting for. Is this not reminiscent of American carnage and the deep dissatisfaction that fed populism on the right? It might even remind you just a little of Donald Trump, who told us how bad our lives were before we voted him into office twice. When we return, the thing about being young in the U.S., Donald Trump has been the defining political character in American life for almost your entire life. What does that do to a person?
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3: My name is Oscar Honka, and I'm 17 years old.
4: My name is William Dodson, and I'm 17 years old.
2: Okay. How long have you guys been friends?
3: Like eighth grade.
4: Yeah, eighth grade.
3: 4 years.
2: Four years. All right. Oscar, tell me what Will is like.
3: He's a really good friend. I would say he's probably like the most charismatic person I know, like very high energy guy, but in a good way.
2: Will, tell me about Oscar.
4: I think he's someone you can lean on so much, and he's funny and kind. Like, he's just like a great person to be around.
3: Thank you, bro.
2: When you do argue, typically, what is it about?
3: It's not strictly limited to, but mostly limited to Israel versus Palestine.
4: I would say probably our worst debate was in the parking lot waiting for our friend.
3: Oh, yeah, that was bad.
2: What was that about?
4: So we were waiting on Bobby?
3: Is that you're talking
4: about?
3: We were waiting on
4: our good friend Bobby.
3: Yeah,
4: but let's just say
3: though.
4: Bobby got into a pretty heated car when he finally got there.
3: I probably got mad. He probably said something about, like, there not being a genocide in Palestine, which makes me mad. It's one of the most angering things that anyone can tell me, really. It's because I've seen so many stories of just children being amputated without anesthesia. And it also just seems so obvious to me. Like, even if it wasn't a thing so serious as genocide, it also make me mad if someone said the sky wasn't blue. Like, yes, I don't have a personal stake in that, but also it's just objectively not true, in my opinion. And it just makes me upset. And to deny it is frustrating to me.
4: I was someone who would be like, okay, let me Google the 10 necessary steps, because that's like 10 necessary steps for a genocide. And then I'd be like a stickler. I'd be like, oh, wait, this is
3: 9 out of the 10 prongs. Yeah.
4: And then I'd be like, well, one of them doesn't fit, so I guess it's not. And so that would be just that was my approach for very long.
3: And I probably said, like, Israel shouldn't exist, which makes him mad. I don't believe that anymore. There's been times where I've been mad at him. I didn't talk to him for like a day or two. I'll be like, I'm so upset. I don't want to talk to this guy ever again. And then he's like, you want to play pickleball? And I'm like, well, I kind of do want to play pickleball. So let's go.
4: Really, what I'm more concerned about is just, I think there's been like a lot of anti-Semitism, and I see it more common than I've ever seen before. Like, especially like at school, I'll see it. Like, it's constant on social media, and all the comments are just blatant anti-Semitism.
3: Yeah, I would agree with that. I've seen a lot of anti-Semitism on social media. Social media comments are a pretty gross place.
2: Is either one of you Jewish?
3: No.
2: Why does Israel and this fight feel so personal?
4: I think I just see it as like, I'm not really fighting for Israel, or like saying I'm more sticking up just for really the Jewish people. And because like my generation, of course, supports Palestine, I support Palestine, of course, too. But like, I think it's like no one's saying anything now. And like, if there's anti-Semitism, no one says anything. Like, everyone just turns their head. There's no one being like, hey, you shouldn't say this, or you like, that's a horrible thing to say.
2: Is it normal these days when you're a teenager, even in your late teens, to be arguing about politics?
3: I don't think that we're special. I think that this generation, at least from what I've experienced, knows more about politics, probably because of social media to some extent. But I think that to argue with politics is less common. I think it's more common that you know a lot about politics, but you agree with most of your friends.
2: So one option for two friends who like just about everything about each other, but on political issues disagree, is to never talk about it.
3: No, we can't. I don't.
2: Okay, tell me more.
3: I wouldn't want to do that. I think I really don't like debating people. It takes a lot of energy out of me. I don't think it's fun for the most part. But I do think it's like necessary. And I think Will would agree. I feel like I have to push back against people who believe, in my opinion, very stupid things, even though I don't want to.
2: There is a truth. You guys are both 17?
3: Yes. Yep.
2: Okay. The American president, Donald John Trump, has been our leading political figure since you guys were children.
3: Now, I remember very clearly watching the debates with him and Marco Rubio and Ted Cruz when I was little at my old house.
2: Do you remember what you thought?
3: No, because I remember thinking that dad doesn't like that guy.
4: And then I really liked Hillary Clinton. She was my girl. Like, I really liked Hillary Clinton. And so that
3: first
4: was my
3: readers.
4: Whole, yeah. So I remember me and my mom would sit down and watch debates, and just like I was very interested, and early on I was like, this guy just sucks. And I'm like, and when Hillary

0: Clinton lost, it was kind of a very upsetting day for me.
1: So before Donald Trump, you don't remember it, your dad does, America was not divided over politics mm-hmm. the way it is now. Mm-hmm. Yes, Americans always debated politics. It was always like Republican versus Democrat. But it definitely was not the tone and the tenor that it is now. Mm-hmm. And I sometimes think that might be part of when I was 17, it would have been unthinkable for me and my friends to have like a debate mm-hmm. over politics. We have debate over like boys or like Party of Five, but no, like there just was no, we didn't even like, not even like we don't agree or we agree on it. We like, I don't know what my best friend in high school mm-hmm. thought about like abortion.
2: It just wouldn't even cross your mind.
1: Exactly. Yeah, exactly. Mm-hmm. Like, okay. So, but this is my point, right? Like Trump changed mm-hmm. some stuff.
0: Yes.
1: One thing I'm curious about is I feel like you both kind of know that in some ways.
0: Yeah, 100%.
1: But you've never seen life without it. You've mm-hmm. never seen life without Donald Trump being a leading voice in this country.
2: I've definitely seen clips on Instagram or of civil debates between two presidential nominees, how John McCain would shake Obama's hand, say he's a good person.
1: Good guy.
2: Things like that. Yeah. I've seen glimpses of what like it was like a little bit before our time.
0: I would have loved to watch a debate where the people are respectful to each other. I mean, I never really experienced it, but I think our country's super, super divided right now. And like you can see elections before, they're nice to each other. And like when there was this clip from some random race and the people didn't add together. And like it was two different opposing parties, but they didn't add together. And people reposting this is like, this is so crazy. This is so amazing because they're so disillusioned with how MAGA and like versus like Trump versus Kamala was. And then people and some of the people in the comments are like, this is how it kind of used to be like. So that's beautiful.
2: As bad as it is, it's been worse. If you look back to 1860s, right? Like we've been in worse spots and we've gotten out of it. I feel very confident that we will be fine as a country.
0: I actually am a little concerned because I think it's actually starting to get even more far left and far right. So it's kind of more division. Like you see a rise in like democratic socialism. I mean, the right really does not like that. Like you have like your Hassan Pikers, but in the far right, you have your like Nick Fuentes's. So it's like Gen Z is starting to take that really far left and really far right. I don't know if it's going to keep going like this, but it looks like the trajectory is we're getting more and more, I think, farther apart.
1: Do either of you ever fear that you will have a disagreement about politics that ends the friendship?
2: I don't think so.
0: I think if we didn't talk about it and then we just had one debate, that could be way more severe because we'd have way more extreme opinions and we would be like, this would be the first time we're hearing it and we could start going off each other. But the fact that we've always been open to it and always been talking about it, it's like way more normal. And I think as time goes on, we'll have way less and less arguments unless something crazy happens. But it's usually just way less and like I'm seeing less and less arguments from us. Like maybe 2 months ago, we were having, yeah. I feel like way more.
2: I'd say that was the worst.
1: You're going to senior year.
2: Yes.
0: Yes.
1: Okay. So here's the most important question. Will this friendship survive
2: 100%, yeah.
1: college?
2: Yeah.
0: Yeah.
1: Yeah. You guys are like,
0: hopefully
1: 25, 30, you're still friends.
2: Yeah. I think we'll be probably a little bit far away from each other. I want to go to college in DC. He wants to go to Western, but I mean, we'll be back for the summer. We're definitely going to have sleepovers at Bobby's in college during the summer. I would hope so.
0: Yeah. Hopefully. So, yeah.
2: Awesome.
1: Thank you guys. This was really fun.
2: Yeah.
1: It's really fun. It was really interesting. Peter Balanon Rosen produced and reported with me in Michigan. Jolie Myers was our editor today. Patrick Boyd and David Tadashore engineered, and Gabriel Dunatov was on facts. I'm Noel King. It's Today Explained.

0: I'm Robin Young. In Spokane and other parts of Northeast Washington State, residents are living the horror of ongoing wildfires tearing through communities.
1: Folks have lost everything, and I'm talking burned down to the ground, only the chimneys left.
0: We'll speak with a resident who got out just in time, but he and his family lost everything. Next time, here and now.
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4: 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Partly to mostly sunny and hot this week with afternoon thunderstorms and inland highs in the low 90s, low 80s at the beaches.
5: I'm Chris Boyd. Up next on Think, the artists who prepare the bodies of the dead for one last goodbye are not sure their profession will survive.
6: Consumers, meaning the bereaved, just don't seem to care about it as much anymore. This idea of going to a multi-day open casket viewing where the corpse is kind of prepared to look lifelike or passably lifelike is just not a thing that a lot of Americans seem to be as interested in anymore.
5: We'll get a sense for the remarkable skills some morticians bring to what they call restorative art. Learn why demand for open casket funerals has declined and consider why this work can be really significant to families and communities mourning a loss. Our conversation starts after a short break.
7: Live from NPR News in Washington, I'm Ryland Barton. Five states have primary elections today. Kansas, Michigan, Missouri, Virginia, and Washington could help decide control of Congress. In many of the Democratic primaries, establishment-backed candidates are being challenged from the left. NPR's Sage Miller has more on how that's playing out in the Michigan Senate race.
8: That heated-up match in Michigan puts Congresswoman Haley Stevens against Abdul El-Sayed. Mm-hmm. Stevens is taking the more establishment, moderate approach. She flipped her suburban House district in 2018. That was the last wave year for Democrats. And El-Sayed's performance is rooted in progressive populism. And I'm talking Medicare for all, getting corporations out of politics and taxing the rich. The Senate race is also important for Democrats if they want to take control of the chamber in November.
7: NPR's Sage Miller reporting. Texas Republican Governor Greg Abbott has issued a moratorium on new data centers until the state can complete an audit of the facilities. From member station Houston Public Media, Natalie Weber reports.
9: The governor says Texas energy agencies must collect information about data centers' water and energy usage, as well as their financing and impact on nearby communities. No new data centers can connect to the Texas power grid until that audit is complete. Rice University political scientist Mark Jones says the governor may be trying to increase turnout in November among rural voters, who tend to be skeptical of data centers.
10: They see data centers bringing little in the way of financial or economic benefit to their county.
9: In a statement, the Data Center Coalition urged state regulators to, quote, move swiftly to complete the audit. For NPR News, I'm Natalie Weber in Houston.
7: The L.A. County Fire Department has released the results of an investigation into the source of the deadly 2025 Eaton fire. As NPR's Liz Baker reports, it appears that power utility equipment caused the fire that killed 19 people and damaged thousands of homes in Altadena.
11: The report confirmed what was long suspected, that the fire was sparked by equipment owned by the utility company Southern California Edison. Not long after the firestorm swept through neighborhoods driven by high winds, video surfaced of arcing from an out-of-service transmission tower, and lawsuits piled up against the utility. In filings to the California Public Utility Commission, the company previously admitted that it detected a fault in a transmission line coinciding with the fire's ignition, and it established a compensation fund for victims. A SoCal Edison spokesperson told NPR that it's reviewing the investigation's findings, but believe it is likely that the equipment was associated with the ignition of the Eaton fire. Liz Baker, NPR News.
7: U.S. job openings earnings fell slightly in June, but the labor market continued to show resilience in the face of an economic shock from the fighting in Iran. The U.S. job market has remained sturdy despite a surge in energy prices, rebounding from a 2025 slump. And the U.S. stock market rallied today. You're listening to NPR News from Washington. Missouri's top election official has rejected a petition for a referendum on new Republican-leaning congressional districts backed by President Trump. Opponents of the new map submitted hundreds of thousands of signatures to try to force a November election on the plan passed by the Republican-led state legislature. But Republican Secretary of State Denny Hoskins says the petition is unconstitutional because redistricting plans cannot be subject to voter referendums. Recent Russian attacks on printing facilities in Ukraine have destroyed millions of books. NPR's Hanna Polomarenko reports.
12: According to Ukraine's Ministry of Culture, more than 1.5 million books and textbooks were destroyed in July. In early August, Russia attacked two more major book printing facilities in Kharkiv. As a result, more than 8 million books, including school textbooks, were burned. Deputy Minister of Culture Bogdana Layuk said on Ukrainian television that as a result, some of the textbooks will be late in reaching students this school year. The Russians' targeted strikes on warehouses and printing plants are not only continuing, but are becoming increasingly intense, she says. Ukrainian government is currently formulating two long-term programs to bolster the sector and provide sustainable support to publishers. Anna Polomarenko, NPR News, Kyiv.
7: The Williams sisters are back playing doubles tennis ahead of the U.S. Open later this month. Serena and Venus Williams are set to take part in the Cincinnati Open that begins next week after receiving a wild card entry. They last played a doubles match together in the 2022 U.S. Open. 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
15: Funding for Think comes from Interabang Books.
16: As of last year, nearly two-thirds of Americans who died were cremated. And the virtual funeral business is booming, wherein, especially since the pandemic, mourners can log on to watch a memorial service on their laptops rather than gathering in person to pay their respects. It may be only a matter of time before the profession of restorative art, in which a mortician prepares a body for an open casket funeral, goes extinct. From KERA in Dallas, this is Think. I'm Chris Boyd. Some people would rather not think about death if we don't have to. Some don't much care what happens to their remains. But it has always been true that funerals are for the living. And the practitioners of restorative art who are still on the job continue to take pride in the way their work might serve communities in grief, at least for as long as those jobs still exist. John Semley is a writer and researcher. His article about this in Harper's Magazine is titled A Dying Art, The Last of the Morticians. John, welcome to Think.
17: Thanks for having me, Chris. It's great to be here.
16: You opened this article by dropping us into the middle of a competition taking place at a convention of the National Funeral Directors Association. What was the challenge for contestants?
17: Right. So the challenge for the contestants, there were eight of them, was to basically restore a cadaver head. And whoever made the prettiest head won the contest. Now, I should say that the heads were not real human heads. They were sort of training tools created by a company called Postmortem Restorative Cosmetics. These are kind of pre-disfigured polymer molds that funeral directors and restorative artists train on. So yeah, as one person described it, it was kind of the Great British Bake Off for funeral sciences, where they were trying to restore these heads to make them look, as they say in the business, casket ready.
16: Huh. I mean, in this case, they had 3 hours to get the work done. But even on real jobs, this is always something of a race against the clock, isn't it?
17: Definitely. Yeah, this is one thing that the article traces, is that for a number of reasons, restorative artistry is becoming devalued. And when I say devalued, I mean literally devalued. A lot of people who do it don't even charge for it anymore. And also sort of, I guess, culturally and socially devalued, where consumers, meaning the bereaved, just don't seem to care about it as much anymore. You know, this idea of going to a multi-day open casket viewing where the corpse is kind of prepared to look lifelike or passably lifelike is just not a thing that a lot of Americans seem to be as interested in anymore.
16: One of the contestants that day was a guy named Anthony Saldivar, and you describe his appearance as pretty intimidating, but it turns out he is a teddy bear at heart and a pretty thoughtful guy at the same time.
17: Oh, he's the best dude ever. Yeah, Anthony is kind of like, some people that I met in this contest fell outside of what we might think of when we think of a funeral director. Anthony initially didn't. He's kind of bald, bearded, kind of built like a rustler, like I say, a heavy metal guitarist. He's a military veteran. You know, he loves horror movies and heavy metal and all that stuff. But he is such a thoughtful and interesting person, and a Texan, I believe, perhaps local to your region. He's a person who has a military background, which is something that I found is rather common in this business.
16: What do you think accounts for that?
17: Well, I think the obvious thing, my initial instinct is that, well, you spend a lot of time in the military, you naturally become a little desensitized to images of human bodies in distress that might trouble you or I in the civilian world. But the non-obvious answer, in Anthony's case and in that of several others who have a military background, is that sort of proximity to death and dying, and not just death and dying, but like gruesome disfigurement, creates not a desensitivity, but actually a sensitivity, a desire to want to take care of these bodies, to want to take care of people. I think it imbues a respect and almost a reverence for death that might be lacking in the civilian world.
16: Anthony's epiphany took a while to arrive at, right? Initially, when he was deployed, he had a pretty unusual way of unwinding at the end of a day.
17: Yes, this was appealing to me because I'm also a horror movie fan, but he would read Fangoria magazine, which listeners might know is kind of a horror movie magazine where it would go through special effects. You know, how did they do this sort of gnarly scene in horror movie X? And he loved that stuff. And while he was in the military, sort of unwinding after patrol with a Fangoria magazine, he saw an ad for a degree program that was designed by a guy named Tom Savini, who was a famous monster makeup guy. He used to be on Letterman all the time back in the day, sort of showing off his kit of tricks. And he sort of had that epiphany. He says, why am I not doing this? This is what I should be doing with my life. It's kind of horror movie makeup. And then through a roundabout way, learned that skill set and then came into the funeral business. Whereas I say in the article, he's sort of doing the whole sort of horror movie monster makeup shtick in reverse, where instead of making people look disfigured or monstrous or, I guess, gross, he's taking bodies that are disfigured or subject to the ravages of disease and making them look presentable.
16: Before he ended up doing this, he did get a 2-year degree in mortuary sciences. Can you tell, you know, people may not realize that this is a degree program and what it involves?
17: Yeah, so a lot of it, I mean, you do learn some basic restoration and mortuary sciences. You learn how to embalm, which is, of course, a key part of it. But a lot of the mortuary sciences degree, I would say, are soft sciences, where as much as the sort of technical side of embalming and restoration, you learn how to deal with people, how to sort of counsel the bereaved, how to deal with grief. It's an interesting profession because you kind of have this behind closed doors backroom side where you're equal sort of artists and scientists. And then you have to come into the front parlor and really be like a sociable person, someone who's able to handle people when in many ways they're at their worst or certainly at their saddest.
16: When I was a kid, my mom went back to school for a 2-year degree to get her RN. And graduating at the same time, I think I was in 6th or 7th grade when this happened, were, you know, a class of mortuary sciences students. I will never forget the crowd, presumably people who were there to support graduates in other degree programs,
5: booed the mortuary sciences people, like, sort of as a joke. And I remember thinking how unfair that was, even before I had much experience with any of this. These are people who provide a critical service.
17: Yeah, I do think there is a sort of cultural stereotype that anyone who would get into this line of work is, like, I don't know, weird, I guess you might say. Like, why would you want to be around dead bodies? And, you know, it's something I couldn't really get into for as long as this article is, but it's like, people don't think that about doctors. Doctors are around the dead and dying all the time, but we have nothing but the utmost respect for them. And I think that there is a way in which we see funeral directors as being kind of, yeah, like, again, like those sort of horror movie mall goth metalhead kids in high school, like they're kind of sitting at the weird kid table or something like that. But I should say, for the record, this is not an idea that I brought into writing about this at all. Growing up, one of my family's closest friends ran the local funeral parlor in our small town, and he was like the nicest, funniest, goofiest guy I ever met. I mean, he took me to a Rush concert when I was like 15. So, you know, this idea of the sort of undertaker as a grim, solemn figure, I certainly learned going to the National Funeral Directors Association conference, is really something kind of propagated by pop culture that might not actually exist.
5: Do they party hard?
17: Oh, my God, yes. I was warned so much about the level of drinking. Well, I mean, but that's every conference, right? I mean, that is also a cliche of conferences. People from within an industry go and they learn new things and they unwind at the hotel bar. But I could also understand, given the nature of this work, that people might need, pardon the pun, a stiff drink after work. But it's really funny. I mean, as a journalist, sometimes it gets a little corny, kind of like covering conferences and stuff like that. But it's such a great way to get an insight on a world you know next to nothing about. Mm. And the one thing that I was really struck at this conference, and I might be violating something people told me or something like that, but everyone there was so funny, so easygoing. They had their own kind of like slang. But they were very concerned that like I would present it respectfully,
5: yeah,
17: or someone would tell kind of like an off-color joke and be like, well, you probably shouldn't print that. And, you know, no disrespect to those wishes, but I think that depicting people who work in this line of work as, like I say, funny, easygoing, totally human, is good for them. It is certainly good for the writing, right?
5: Yeah. And you think about, you know, anybody who has a challenging profession that is going to last in it probably needs a little bit of dark humor now and then.
17: Definitely. Like, I know doctors have a sort of app that, you know, you have to be a doctor to access, where, you know, they'll share pictures with each other about diagnoses. And of course, there's a diagnostic element to that where it's like, what is this? Have you seen anything like this before? But then they're also just making jokes about it and stuff like that. And yeah, you might say, okay, as a patient, I don't like the idea that these doctors are teasing me. But in such a high stress job, I think it's totally normal for people to conduct themselves like that.
5: To be really clear, I mean, there is an irony that Anthony ended up with this job that requires him to do the exact opposite of what he had envisioned for himself. But his particular temperament and his experience left him with this deep respect for the dead. He talked about his desire to protect their bodies.
17: Yes, he calls himself, I don't think this made the article, but I remember the phrase, he was like, when I was in the military, I was a sheepdog for, you know, my fellow troops, and now I'm a sheepdog for the dead. And I think that that's such an evocative way to put it. Like, you are in service of the dead. And it's something that I tried to strike on in the article because, again, it's kind of a cliche that like, oh, this work is actually for the living. It's not actually for the dead. But for a lot of them, it is for the dead. They respect the dead as something that should be presentable, as something that, again, we should have a level of seriousness and reverence towards. And I think that that's really interesting because, I mean, maybe it's just me, but I don't really think about being dead. I don't think about like what I'll be wearing or what my face will look like because I'll be dead. It will be of no interest to me. Nothing will be of any interest to me at that stage. But the people who work in this field, yeah, as much as they are sort of customer service professionals for the bereaved, they really care about the dead. And that is not something I don't think we get in a lot of avenues in life.
5: Yeah, another person you spoke to for the article was a woman named Danielle Colquitt. And she defines her primary obligation as being to the person who has died, as opposed to it would be perfectly understandable and defensible if someone who said, you know, I'm here to serve the mourning community. She cares about the person who has died and giving them a kind of a dignified, I guess, you know, last send-off.
17: Yeah, absolutely. And it's like there is kind of, I guess, like I was just saying, an existential dilemma to this. Like in the article, it's like, you know, why that when you die, you're sort of freed from want and why would this matter? But they take it very seriously. I mean, I guess if you're of a more spiritual mean, you might imagine that, you know, someone's spirit is hovering over the casket or in the funeral parlor, sort of taking a tally of who showed up and who didn't. But yes, Danielle says, I mean, I guess I should say her work, she conceives of it as much for the living as for the dead.
5: Did you, I mean, were you someone who, like most people, felt uncomfortable around dead bodies before you undertook this reporting project?
17: Okay, so I had a personal experience where when I was an adolescent, I had to go to an open casket funeral for like a toddler. And that was an extremely traumatic, might be overstating the case, but it definitely sort of switched something in my brain where I was like, and I was at that age where you're predisposed to not take anything seriously. And I was like, oh, I don't like this, you know. I mean, naturally, I think that's kind of a normal feeling, and that is something that had always lived in my head. Where I was like, you know, if I die, just cremate me. You know, I'm one of those people. Or I used to be one of those people. Like, oh, you know, just roll me into a ditch. What do I care? You know. But I think reporting and meeting a lot of these people sort of changed my attitudes around that. I will say, much to my surprise, I mean, the article, not to spoil it, but kind of concludes with me going to watch a restoration that Danielle is doing. And I was in a Georgetown medical donor office where there were dead bodies in all states of disfigurement and manglement and disrepair. And I was extremely nervous going into that situation that basically I wouldn't be able to stomach it. And I'd be running for the bathroom to throw up or something like that. But the weird thing was that it didn't bother me at all. In that space with all these bodies, I mean, like I say in the article, they just seem like stuff. And that I kind of found surprising.
5: My guest is writer and researcher John Semley, author of an article in Harper's Magazine called A Dying Art, The Last of the Morticians. We'll be right back.
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0: I'm Robin Young. In Spokane and other parts of Northeast Washington State, residents are living the horror of ongoing wildfires tearing through communities.
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22: 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August 4th, 1972, the movie Superfly is released, along with a soundtrack by Curtis Mayfield that becomes a soul music landmark album.

0: You're listening to Think. I'm Chris Boyd. Today we're talking about declining demand for people who practice what is called restorative art. That is preparing the bodies of the dead for an open casket funeral. My guest is writer and researcher John Semley, who writes about this for Harper's Magazine. The article is titled A Dying Art. John, let's take a couple of steps back here. We may not think of the funeral industry as anything that would be subject to trends, but as I mentioned, over the time, there has been this drop-off in demand for open casket funerals. What are some of the reasons more Americans, at least, are choosing cremation these days?
1: Well, there are all kinds of sort of, I guess, higher-minded reasons. People talk about the environmental concerns. I mean, cemeteries take up huge plots of land. Embalming uses these kind of like gnarly, stinky chemicals that people find unnatural. There's the idea of death denial, where there's a certain sect of people who would say that, well, you know, plumping up and then putting lipstick on a corpse, you're actually putting yourself further away from the realities of death. There's been the rise of green burials, where you're kind of put in a biodegradable shroud and put into a grave. But the main issue, as I say in the article, is just straight up cost. Most people cannot afford multi-day viewings and funerals anymore. And that is the thing that is hurting the industry the most.
0: Is cremation actually better for the environment than burying an embalmed and restored body?
1: Well, cremation, I did the math, releases from your body's carbon reservoirs about enough CO2 to power a car for, I think, 670 miles or something like that. So that doesn't seem that great to me environmentally. But I think it's probably better in the long term for the environment than burial. But I mean, this is something that I tried to deal with in an early draft is like, and I'm not saying the environment doesn't matter. I love the environment. I'm looking at a tree right now and it's filling my heart with joy. But we do so many things that are, quote, unnatural. We do so many things involving, you know, chemicals and synthetics and all this, that the idea that like the last thing we do should be unique from that, I find to be a little strange.
0: A body can be prepared for viewing and later cremated, but growing numbers of people now are just choosing that to skip that interim step. Is that right?
1: Yes, I should say that cremation doesn't preclude embalming and restoration. Oftentimes people will do a viewing and then cremate them. But the thing that's really on the rise is direct cremation, which means you die, you go to a funeral parlor for as little as, I think, $795, which includes the urn. You're put into an incinerator and then your ashes are put into an urn and they're given to your loved ones. That is the thing that is really kind of on the rise. And as you might imagine, at something like a funeral directors conference, which I attended, is the number one thing that is threatening the industry. It's funny being at a conference like this, you see all the sort of fancy caskets and the hearses and all that. And then right back almost towards the bathrooms in this conference center, there was one little booth that was just selling the cheapest urns imaginable, which I think says a lot about how the cheap urn business is viewed in the larger funeral ecosystem.
0: In earlier generations, when we didn't take so many photos, what sort of value did mourners find in being able to look at a dead loved one one final time?
1: Yeah, the phrase is often called in the industry a memory picture, sometimes capitalized. And the idea was that this would be a lasting final image of your loved ones. And as you say, this was at a time where we might not have 300 pictures of our loved ones on our cell phones, right? So it was an idea that you would have this kind of final image in your head of them at rest. Now, perhaps because we are in a culture that is suffused with those images, that image naturally becomes less valuable. One thing I'll say as a side to this, if people pick up the magazine or look at it online, we took photos at this conference. The amazing photographer Lisa Elmala did these 19th century tin type sort of vintage photographs of a number of the funeral directors and these prop heads. And it occurred to me through that process that embalming and restoration and photography sort of emerged at a similar period in the 19th century as a way of essentially committing human beings to posterity through a chemical process. But yes, you could argue now that maybe we have too many photos and we no longer need this final memory picture.
0: You cite in the piece a book published in the 1960s that may have kicked off a certain skepticism around restorative art. What did the American Way of Death, that was the title, what did it criticize?
1: Yeah, so Jessica Mitford, who is one of the famous aristocratic Mitford sisters, she wrote this book, The American Way of Death, I think 1963 it was published, went through multiple editions even in its first year. And basically it was a journalistic expose of the funeral industry where she kind of created this idea of funeral directors as essentially being hucksters and swindlers, sort of the used car salesman of the bereaved. And in a way, she had points. There were, you know, hidden fees. You'd be told that something would cost X and would cost X plus 300. But she's created this image that has really lingered, despite the fact that her book caused the industry to have to reform itself to get rid of all these hidden fees. But the image of funeral directors as, yeah, like essentially the sort of used car salesman figure has endured well past her. And I personally think it's an incredibly ungenerous and almost boring image.
0: Are the people in the profession sensitive to that perception?
1: If you want to get people talking at a funeral director's conference, bring up Jessica Mitford, 100%. Everyone reads that book. Students are assigned it often in their degree programs. It's a classic. I mean, I would say it's a classic of, you know, nonfiction and literary journalism on its own. But it's definitely something that people in the industry still think about, you know, 50 or 60 years later. And they still kind of have to deal with, like I say, not the literal ramifications because of a lot of the direct complaints were reformed, but basically the way in that book made the whole sort of traditional funeral idea seem less valuable or even like some sort of ludicrous ripoff to a lot of people.
0: You mentioned that you had a friend in your youth whose family owned a funeral home. I mean, if we know this business only from movies and TV shows, it would seem like this service is only provided by like small family-run operations. You discovered the business is really corporate now.
1: Increasingly corporate. So, and like a lot of things, if you see a funeral home that's like Smith and Sons, do your research. There are a lot of these sort of big companies who are buying up a lot of these mom and pop funeral parlors and who are consolidating the business. They have really funny names like Service Corporation International or Carriage Services Incorporated. I found one stat that said that I think Walmart has the largest market cap in the funeral business just based on the number of casket sales it does. But as in a lot of things where we see kind of private equity buying up businesses, the work that those businesses do tends to suffer. And the funeral industry is definitely not exempt from that.
0: Why is restorative art considered a money-losing service, even if these outlets still provide it?
1: Well, because people don't want to pay extra for things, right? And especially in these corporate chains where the aim is to sort of get people in and out as quickly as possible, it's a volume business, it's seen as an extraneous expense. I mean, I talked to one person who was basically told in his corporate shop, if you can't fix this person up in 30 minutes, just tell the family we can't do an open casket. So the people who are doing it are often doing it out of pocket, meaning they're not invoicing for the hours that they're doing it. And they're doing it because they genuinely care about it. There's also like a series of knockback effects here that are kind of interesting, which is that the less interest there is in restorative artistry, the less that it's taught in schools, the less good funeral directors are at it. So there have been cases where people have done kind of subpar restorations. The family sees it, they say, oh my God, and then they sue the funeral home. So this has a chilling effect as well.
0: I mean, just to be clear, 30 minutes wasn't enough time for me to put my makeup on for my daughter's wedding. And I mean, that doesn't sound like enough time to do any kind of open casket funeral.
1: No. And I mean, that would be for even someone who may have died relatively peacefully in a hospice or at home or something like that. But, you know, I've talked to people who have done restorations on bodies where the skulls are totally disarticulated, gunshot victims, people who have been burned beyond recognition. One guy who died and was at home by himself and his dog mauled his face off. You know, these are people who are sometimes getting restored. Now, those are the ones who you might say, okay, closed casket, end of story. But there are artists in this business who see those as kind of like the ultimate challenge and have taken them on.
0: Yeah, you talked to a restorative artist named Barry Cooper who has done, it sounds like she takes pride in very complicated restorations.
1: Oh my gosh, yes. I mean, she did a, I sound so crass when I'm saying, oh, she did this person, she did that person. But, there was a stillborn baby that she embalmed at a mother's request. There was that face I mentioned that was burned beyond recognition. When she showed me a photo of it, if I didn't see two teeth in the photo, I would have never guessed that it was a human head. Hmm. So she has done cases where she's basically restored people from scratch. And this is a thing, you know, when we talk about that final memory picture or the memory image or something like that. Yeah, we can say, oh, we have, you know, 100 pictures on our phone of our loved ones or whatever. But if you have to go identify a body that is in a total state of like gruesome distress, and that is your final image of them, I mean, that is not something I would wish on anyone.
0: Yeah, it almost ironically seems as if, you know, the more degraded a body might be, the more important it might be as a tool of healing for mourners to see it somewhat restored.
1: Absolutely. And I mean, of course, like I say, those are the extremely challenging ones where, you know, I don't know, you could probably count on two hands the number of people in the United States who would be capable of taking on a job like that. But to me, that's just more reason why this is valuable, because it's such a rarefied skill set. It requires such talent, requires such artistry. It requires, let's face it, you know, a cast iron stomach, an extremely firm cast of mind. You know, it's not something you see a lot, that sort of particular set of skills, as they say.
0: COVID ushered in this era of the streaming funeral out of necessity when it was, you know, considered unsafe for people to gather in large numbers. But it seems like the practice is here to stay.
1: Yeah, a lot of funeral parlors will still do kind of virtual gatherings. And I also think that people became dishabituated. Is that a word? They fell out of the practice of going to funerals. And then it was one of those things post-COVID that we weren't eager to get back to. People were eager to get back to going to bars and restaurants or going to the movies. People didn't go to funerals for a lot of years and kind of thought, you know what? I'm fine with this. I had an experience like that during COVID myself, where I went to my great aunt's funeral and we were all wearing masks. Because there was social distancing. And the whole time I was like, well, should we really be doing this? Add to the fact that during COVID, a lot of funeral directors were instructed to sort of push cremation, both because of the number of bodies that were coming through funeral parlors and because there were worries that the bodies would be vectors of the COVID virus. And it's just something that the industry has not been able to recover from.
0: I totally understand that it might be helpful for people who cannot travel for a funeral. It does strike me that while grief rituals might well be an inconvenience, you know, it's usually something we can't plan for, I've had the experience of dreading a funeral in advance and ultimately being really glad that I connected in person.
1: Absolutely. I mean, I think there's, especially as you get older, funerals become a thing where you see people. And that's sad to say that it's a big social gathering that can only happen when people die, but it's nonetheless true. And I mean, in different cultures, these sort of gatherings are of tremendous importance for families and for the broader community.
0: My guest is writer and researcher John Semley, whose article for Harper's Magazine is titled A Dying Art, The Last of the Morticians. You're listening to Think. I'm Chris Boyd. What effect did you find that the death acceptance movement has had on how we think about and talk about and deal with bodies after they have died?
1: Yes. Okay. I'm very interested to think about the death acceptance movement. And I want to say too, this kind of makes me a bad polemicist, I guess, but I'm not prescriptive. Like if you want to get a natural burial, I think that's fine. If you want to be cremated, you know, it's a classic American personal choice thing, right? But death acceptance has been a thing where it's like, yes, embalming, restoration, these are things that put us further away from death. They're shielding us from the realities of death and dying. And death acceptance is a thing where it's like, well, you confront the corpse as a corpse, you don't get it made up, and maybe you have a green burial. Now, for some people, that's totally fine. There is... there's like a Whole Foods quality to it to me, where it's like... Yes, it's more organic and it's nicer and it's this or that, but it is really just another consumer category, right? I mean, these green burials also cost thousands of dollars. They're not much cheaper than traditional burials at all. So I don't think that they necessarily are superior in any sort of like cultural or philosophical way. I just think that they're different, and it's the kind of thing that someone might be interested in. I mean, I don't really buy into this idea of death denial, that we're constantly trying to like hide the reality of death. Like, I feel like, especially in America, we confront the reality of death constantly. And nowhere else is that true than like, if you have a loved one who is dying and you're dealing with that reality and like the physical decomposition of a person you love, we're not denying death. I think to me, the basic premise just seems a little bit ludicrous.
0: It's really interesting to me that the practice of restoring bodies for viewing may turn out to be a historical aberration. How and why did the practice of embalming bodies even get established?
1: Well, of course, we could go all the way back to ancient Egypt, but a lot of bodies were initially embalmed for the sake of teaching medicine, and you know, bodies were dismembered so they could be taught. We could learn how the human body worked in schools and stuff like that. In the American tradition, it really goes back, like a lot of things, I think, to the Civil War. And the idea was that, you know, soldiers, especially Union soldiers, were falling on the battlefield so far from home. Young men, sons and fathers, their families would want to see them. So there was a medical corps captain named Thomas Holmes who created this extremely elegant and for him extremely profitable solution, which is that for $100, he would embalm a body, he would put it in a sawdust filled coffin, and he would ship it back to you so you can see it. He had his own proprietary blend of embalming fluid. And I mean, he made a fortune. He did something like 4,000 bodies at $100 in mid-19th century money. That's a lot. And in the Civil War camps, I mean, embalming became so popular that at one point, Ulysses S. Grant was chasing embalmers off the premises and out of Union camps, stripping them of their permits. Like, you kind of get this image of these guys sort of hovering like vultures. So yeah, maybe this image of the industry being a little bit predatory and shady predates the Jessica Mitford book.
0: We should say, though, famously, Abraham Lincoln's body was transported across the country. Lots of people went to see it.
1: Yes, and there was a picture of his body in a newspaper, I believe, that popularized the idea to a lot of people. I mean, this was like, I think, a 1,600-mile funeral train. It went all the way from D.C. to Philly to New York, back to Springfield, Ohio, and crowds would come and see Lincoln embalmed. And for a lot of people, that was their first encounter with seeing an embalmed and restored body. Now, I should say, if you read the newspaper reports from back in the day, the work was not necessarily pristine. Like, by the time the body got from D.C. even to New York, there was someone in a newspaper who said, oh, they're not able to cheat death of its dread ravages. So even though it might have been the first encounter many people had with an embalmed, restored body, not everyone was necessarily convinced by it.
0: We're talking to writer and researcher John Semley. His Harper's Magazine article is A Dying Art, The Last of the Morticians. We'll be right back.
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6: 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The Michigan primary is a test for the Democratic Party and its broader identity. Shift toward the populist left or stay with the establishment center? And what could it mean for November? Next time here and now.
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0: recent report by France's Food Safety Agency found that there are shockingly high levels of the heavy metal cadmium in produce. Shocking because cadmium, which has been linked to cancer, is found in fertilizer used by French farmers. Food safety activists have been spreading the word, but so far, lawmakers have opposed legislation meant to curb the problem. That's next time on The World.
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3: You're listening to Think. I'm Chris Boyd. Today we're talking about falling demand for restorative art, wherein a professional takes a body who has died and prepares it for an open casket viewing. My guest, John Semley, is a writer and researcher who writes about this for Harper's Magazine in an article titled A Dying Art, The Last of the Morticians. One thing that you found, John, is that more and more people who are experts in restorative art are going freelance. They're not necessarily full-time employees of any funeral company.
4: Yeah, I think that might make sense for them. I mean, if you have this skill set and you're really good at it, it might, yeah, be better to just sort of take those services from parlor to parlor, like a kind of roaming Ronin in ancient Japan or something like that. But Danielle, who you mentioned, she was actually kind of training up some young restorative artists. And she had this idea that, yeah, you could kind of, instead of having someone in-house who's good at this, train people to be really top of the line, and then they can sort of contract their work out.
3: The history she shared with you of funeral businesses that served mostly Black patrons feels like it could easily fill a book. Tell us a little bit about what you learned.
4: Oh, absolutely. Well, I should say Danielle was the only Black person in this competition. I think something like 11% of funeral directors in America are Black. They have their own funeral directors association. And the history is extremely interesting. Well, first of all, a lot of the embalming fluids, the makeups, et cetera, like a lot of things are made for white bodies. When you embalm Black bodies, sometimes they turn sort of grayish and it doesn't quite look right. So it requires a particular and a totally different skill set to even know how to treat Black bodies. And it's one that a lot of people in white-owned funeral parlors don't really have. And of course, there's a separate history here where after the Civil War, one of the big businesses for Black Americans was the funeral business. Because it was segregated, because they had to tend to their own dead in their own communities, working in the funeral industry was an early way in which a lot of Black Americans were able to create generational wealth.
3: And before the Civil War, Black funeral homes, Black-owned funeral homes, were an important part of the Underground Railroad.
4: Yes, I think I mentioned someone in Philadelphia who used to sort of smuggle people in caskets through the Underground Railroad. They were definitely stops on that. And again, even when we get into the more modern history, like the Civil Rights Movement, I mean, I don't have to get into the gruesome details of how Black bodies were treated and how they would arrive to funeral parlors. So if you want to talk about funeral services themselves being important, I mean, often these funeral services would lead into protests and become a key part of the Civil Rights Movement.
3: Are open casket funerals relatively more common today in Black communities than white communities?
4: Danielle would say so. It's hard to sort of find the like data necessarily to support that. But, you know, you have all kinds of different funeral traditions and different cultures. Something I couldn't even get in the article was there's a practice called extreme embalming, which is very popular in the Caribbean and in New Orleans. People are big on it, where someone will be embalmed almost like a mannequin of themselves. So you'll have a funeral where someone is fully embalmed, and instead of laying in a casket, they'll be like wearing a Lakers jersey and playing Xbox. So in certain communities, I mean, yes, there is definitely more interest in embalming and restoration, and just funerals themselves play a larger role.
3: You mentioned earlier that you watched Danielle Colquitt perform a restoration on a woman. I think she was 96. What stood out to yes. you as you witnessed that transformation?
4: Yeah, so I think what was interesting to me is that what I was expecting to happen, which is that, oh, I would find this body so horrible and gross and disturbing, and that it would be made beautiful and presentable, and that would sort of calm my nerves a bit. In fact, it was the reverse that happened. When I saw this body, I had no sort of affective relationship to it whatsoever. It didn't unnerve me. It didn't disturb me. You know, like I say, it was almost like looking at a mannequin or something like that. But then as the work happened and the body started to seem increasingly human and lifelike, I started to feel very strange. I mean, there's a term that Freud uses, not to get into Freud, but the uncanny, which is a feeling of the familiar made strange or the strange made familiar. And he described it as being arousing in particular with relationship to corpses, the idea that something that is dead could almost, you know, snap awake and become alive again at any moment. And I think that that experience, as sort of creepy and sort of unpleasant it was for me, it's a testament to the work. This thing went from being something that I basically saw, this thing, this person, essentially inanimate, to being so lifelike that it started to kind of make me uncomfortable.
3: This is not an easy skill set to master. What did people who have made this their career tell you about how they got started in this line of work and how they sort of charted their own progress as they got better and better at it?
4: A lot of people started the work. Like I say, a lot of men, for men, a lot of military veterans come out of this. And a lot of people just have, I don't know, they describe a very early interest in the funeral business, or going to funerals and almost feeling calm in the environment of a funeral parlor. And I think a lot of people, like I say, everyone I met was so funny. Like, I almost feel bad being like, they were so normal. I mean, of course they're normal. What else would they be? But they come to it generally from a sense of care. Like this idea that we have culturally that it's for the freaks and weirdos and mall goths. I mean, that really just doesn't add up. And from everyone I've talked to, the freaks and weirdos and mall goths who are like, I find something interesting or something romantic about death. Ooh, it's so creepy to be around cadavers. They do not last very long in this business.
3: Astronauts will tell you they get tired of being asked how they do their personal elimination in space. Are there questions that people in the restorative arts get tired of answering?
4: I don't think so. And this was something that is a gift for me as a reporter, is everyone I talk to, you get the sense that they don't talk about this stuff a lot. So they're happy to talk about it. I mean, I think that part of the sort of waning interest in funerals and in customs around death and dying means that these aren't people who talk to a ton of reporters. They're not used to being profiled in Harper's Magazine and stuff like that. And the one thing that

0: Terrell Hogan Law.
1: I'm Wayne Hogan. Arrive alive. One text or call can wreck it all. Let's end distracted driving.
0: More at TerrellHoganLaw.com.
2: Something that they're extremely proud of, and I think they should be.
3: Is it something people typically do, you know, they can do this all by themselves, or is there an assistant required?
2: Typically, you might have an assistant to help you with the embalming. I mean, the trickiest part sometimes is just moving a body from a truck onto a gurney or something like that. But no, it's generally done in solitude. People describe really liking the solitude, you know, being alone, doing this work, listening to music late at night. There's a kind of peacefulness or a stillness of mind. I mean, the one person I profile a little bit in the piece, Barry Cooper, she talks about how as a person, she's a little antisocial, or she doesn't really get on that well with people. But this kind of gives her a way to help people by doing the work for the bereaved, but also a way to have this kind of like very close encounter with human beings by just working on them in this level of detail. So, you know, as difficult as some of these restorations can be, just again, because of the state's a lot of bodies, I think people find it peaceful. And when I call it restorative art, or when they call it restorative art, it kind of feels like that. It's like working on a canvas, and it gives you a sense of pleasure or stillness of mind.
3: Is there a shared set of standards for how to carry out this work, or does every restorative artist ultimately build their own kind of style and technique over time?
2: There are definitely techniques, and there are people who train them. I talk about a guy, Vernie Fountain, who I believe lives in Missouri, and he kind of does upper level training seminars that people come from all over the world for. And when I say upper level, I mean like you get in there and he's smashing skulls to bits and saying, okay, now you have to put this skull back together. I mean, really difficult stuff. He was the one who told me about the guy whose face was mauled by a dog that he had to restore. So there's definitely standards. There are textbooks. A new textbook, I believe, was just published last year. But like anything outside of the context of the contest that I'm describing, it's not like someone is coming in to judge your handiwork, or it's not like there's a certification board. So people can generally bring their own sort of tips and tricks and ideas to it. And that was something that I really enjoyed seeing in this competition, was how people approach the work differently, and also just people kind of sharing tips and information with each other.
3: Just to remind people that that competition, they were not using actual human remains. These were dummies. And you did say it had a kind of a Great British Bake Off feel to it, which is not to say, I gather there was an enthusiasm for the skill of the people involved, not that people were making light of this.
2: No, people were making light of it. But I mean, again, this is a thing. You're in a world where people are completely desensitized to this. So to the outsider, it might seem a little gaudy. And in fact, I quote a textbook author in the article who's like, I hate the idea of this showdown. It's almost like a blasphemy that people would make light of restorative artistry because this is sacred. That's his opinion. I mean, I certainly didn't feel that way as an outsider. To me, it just kind of seemed like good fun and a way for people to sort of show off their talent and their trade in a way that they don't get an opportunity for, and in a way to sort of cast a light on it to say, hey, this is interesting and important work, and maybe we should start thinking about it differently. But I mean, yeah, it was definitely a contest. I mean, it was hosted by a guy who like kind of had a Ryan Seacrest vibe, was, you know, putting mics in people's faces. And, but you know, why not? I mean, what else is it supposed to be, like somber and severe, like the rest of their lives working in this business?
3: Was there a prize?
2: Yeah, there's like, you got like a lab coat with a logo on it. You know, the whole contest was basically an advertisement for this company, Postmortem Restorative Cosmetics, which provided the dummy heads and a lot of the makeup. This company alone, I could write an article about. It was founded by a guy named Dean Jones, who was a Hollywood special effects guy. He worked on David Lynch's Blue Velvet. He worked on Star Trek Deep Space Nine, sort of similar to Anthony, who I spoke about earlier, being a kind of monster makeup guy. And what happened with Dean Jones is he went to see a friend who had died in the funeral parlor and saw the restoration. And he's like, I could do a better job than that. Let me take a crack at it. And sure enough, he did. And then started this whole company around it. So yes, the prize was furnished by the people at Postmortem Restorative Cosmetics. And they also got some free certificates for sort of upper level training at Vernie Fountain School. And I believe with someone in Ireland. Although as people pointed out, these are sort of non-gifts because you have to pay for your own travel there and back and all this. So it's like, here's a gift certificate for a seminar. And if you can get there, you can be in the seminar. But I think for most people, it was the guts and the glory, right? They wanted to win the first ever postmortem restorative arts technical showcase.
3: My guest is writer and researcher.

0: Dr. John Semlee. We're talking about his Harper's Magazine article, A Dying Art, The Last of the Morticians. You're listening to Think. I'm Chris Boyd. How much did this experience make you think, John, about what you want to happen to your remains after you have died?
1: That is a great question. And when I came home from watching this restoration, I told my wife, I say, if I ever die, if you want me restored, make sure Danielle does it. But then I was like, by the time I die, Danielle will probably be quite old too. So, but it definitely, I don't know. That's such a heavy question. I have been thinking about it. Like I say, before I was definitely a person who didn't think about it. I was a person who would say, yeah, put me in the river. I don't care. Put me in a dumpster. Doesn't matter to me. But now I definitely can see the value of it. Now, without getting too deep into my own psychology, like I don't believe in an afterlife or anything like that. And I do believe that at least for me, this is a gift that would be imparted to the living and the bereaved. So if they see value in it, I would have no issue with being embalmed and made up and having an open casket funeral. But if they don't see value in it and they want to incinerate me and put me on a jar next to some records and books and photo albums and stuff, well, then they can do that too.
0: Do you think and I've known many, many people who say this, I do not care. Do you think that's a way of avoiding thinking about our own mortality?
1: Well, I think it's almost like a enlightened form of cynicism where it's like, oh, this is just wasteful. This is frou-frou. This doesn't concern me. Why would I want my loved ones to have to pay 10 grand? I would never want to stick them with a bill like that. Maybe it's a way of not thinking about death. But again, I think we think about and confront death all the time. Like I was going through Netflix and just seeing how many grisly true crime shows there are, you know, and you can't see this coming out on video, but I'm literally wearing a hat for the heavy metal band Obituary right now. So, I mean, there's so many things in our culture that where we're kind of confronted with death that I don't buy that we don't think about it. I just think that people think for some reason it's nicer to not have to trouble people with the expense and the hassle of figuring out a funeral.
0: Have you been to a funeral since working on this?
1: No, I haven't. Knock wood. I live right around the corner from a funeral parlor, so I always see people going in and out. But no, thankfully, I have not been to one. But I feel like I might view it differently.
0: Yeah, it definitely seems like it would be a different, if it happens to be an open casket service, it might be a different experience for you in the future.
1: Yes, I'll be like Vernie Fountain, the contest judge, with my little flashlight. And I mean, oh, are those the lines of delineation there?
0: I don't recommend that.
1: No, I'm joking, of course. Gallows humor, is that what they call it? Whistling past the graveyard? But I've definitely gained an appreciation for the art and the craft. I wonder if I'll be able to spot shoddy work.
0: John Semlee is a writer and researcher. His article in Harper's Magazine is titled A Dying Art, The Last of the Morticians. John, it seems strange to say this, but it's been a pleasure talking with you. Thank you.
1: No problem. And it's not strange to say. It's okay to talk about this stuff. It's a completely normal part of life, even if it is the last part of life.
0: Think is distributed by PRX, the Public Radio Exchange. 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Again, I'm Chris Boyd. Thanks for listening. Have a great day.
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